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3: Welcome to the Ralph Nader Radio Hour. My name is Steve Scrovan, along with my co-host David Feldman. Hello, David.
4: Hello.
3: And our producer, Hannah Feldman. Hello, Hannah.
5: Hello, Steve.
3: And the man of the hour, Ralph Nader. Hello, Ralph.
6: Hello, everybody. This program answers the question why democracy matters, because it measures its rise and decline among almost 200 countries, and we'll concentrate on our own.
3: That's right, Ralph. Our first guest today will be Dr. Marina Nord of the VDEM Institute in Sweden. VDEM stands for Varieties of Democracy, and they produce the largest global data set on democracy with over 32 million data points for 202 countries and territories ranging from the French Revolution to 2025. Involving over 4,200 scholars and other country experts, VDEM measures over 600 different attributes of democracy. Dr. Nord is co-author of this year's VDEM Democracy Report, which measures democracy around the world. Specifically, the report looks for electoral democracies with well-functioning checks and balances on executive power by the legislature and the judiciary, and a strong rule of law that protects equal civil liberties. This year's report found that the Trump administration, wait for it, is dismantling democracy at a speed, quote, unprecedented in modern history, end quote. Ralph has been making this argument for the last year and a half. Now we have the numbers to prove it. Next up, we welcome back Ralph Estes. Mr. Estes is the author of several books, including Tyranny of the Bottom Line, Why Corporations Make Good People Do Bad Things, and Fight the Corpocracy, Take Back Democracy, A Mad as Hell Guide for the 99%. We're going to talk to Mr. Estes about corporations and their shady accounting practices. As always, somewhere in the middle, we'll check in with our intrepid corporate crime reporter, Russell Mokyber. But first, let's find out how democracy is faring in the Trump era. Anna?
5: Marina Nord is a postdoctoral research fellow at the VDEM Institute in Gothenburg, Sweden. She is co-author of VDEM's Democracy Report 2026, Unraveling the Democratic Era. Welcome to the Ralph Nader Radio Hour, Dr. Marina Nord.
7: Thank you. It's a pleasure to be with you.
6: Welcome indeed, Marina. We're quite impressed by your academic credentials. You've taken a lot of exams in your career, and listeners should know that Marina has not only a degree in Sweden, but she also has degrees from universities in Germany and Russia, which obviously means she is multilingual and very capable in analyzing comparative political and economic systems. Now, your institute, which is at the University of Gothenburg, puts out an annual report comparing levels of democracy among almost 200 countries. To do that, you have to develop yardsticks that have a reliability to them. And the yardsticks that you developed resulted in your concluding that Trump and his administration has dismantled democratic institutions in the United States at a faster rate than any other country has done in the 21st century, comparing it, for example, to Orban's Hungary and other countries. And you now are ranking the United States as the 51st, with Denmark being first, Sweden second, for what you call the liberal democracy index. And the yardsticks you use are not surprising, and we're going to talk about them. But for the yardsticks that were

0: applied in the United States. One was the dismantling of checks and balances between the three branches of government concentrating power in the White House. Another one is contempt for the judiciary, belittling the rule of law. Third one is the purge, in effect, inside the executive branch, demanding only loyalty and undermining the civil service. Then you have undoing civil rights and equality before the law, which was given even greater intensity in a recent Supreme Court decision. And then you have civil and human rights rollbacks, weakened equality before the law. Now, could you tell our listeners a little bit about the Institute, how it got started in this rather perilous arena of comparisons? Because, you know, the countries that don't do well can take umbrage and criticize what you're doing. So let's start at the beginning. How was this Institute started, and how many years you've been operating with these annual reports comparing almost 200 countries?
1: Well, we are a large international research project. It started as a research project, and the data was created for research purposes mainly. It's a collaboration of many, many researchers across the world. So it's not only people who sit in Sweden. We have 5 principal investigators, 2 of them based in Sweden, 2 in the United States, and 1 in Norway. We have 23 project managers who are responsible for developing how to measure different aspects of democracy. We have more than 100 country coordinators, and we have more than 4,000 experts who assess different aspects of democracy. So we people who sit in Sweden, we only aggregate the data that we get from experts. And that's done also with a measurement model that takes into account uncertainty, biases among experts, disagreements among experts. So it's the most developed and the most sophisticated attempt to measure democracy in the world that we have so far. So that started late 2010, and then in 2012, if I remember correctly, that's the moment when Institute was formed. And we have headquarters in Sweden, so that's the place where we aggregate the data. So the data that we have for democracy runs up to 1789, the year of the French Revolution. And we have more than 31 million data points in the data set. So we measure almost every single aspect of democracy that you can think of. So one thing that needs to be said is that it's not us people who sit in Sweden who decide how democratic each country is. It's experts on countries, and none of them measures the aggregate democracy. So they're experts on specific aspects of democracy, say experts only on legislative constraints or only on civil society or only on freedom of expression. And then it's all aggregated using the measurement model into an composite democracy index.
0: As you go into the yardsticks that you use to measure the level of democracy in the United States, could you define democracy? What is the definition of democracy that you use at the Institute?
1: So our abbreviation is VDEM, which means varieties of democracy. And that's because among the research community, there is no single definition of what democracy is. So a short definition is that democracy is ruled by the people. And then everyone agrees that at the core of democracy are elections. So electoral democracy is the core of any type of democracy. And it exists when elections are free, fair, and recurring. Elected officials wield political power de facto, and then political parties and candidates can compete freely in elections, and there is a reasonably level playing field around elections. But then that's electoral democracy, that's at the core of any democracy. But then on top of that, you can have many different aspects of democracy. That's about how democracy functions between elections. And in Democracy Report, we stay with the definition of liberal democracy, and that means that it's not only about elections, it's also about checks and balances on the executive between elections by the legislative branch and by the judiciary, and strong rule of law, protection of civil rights and human rights, and equality before the law. So that's the definition of liberal democracy with which we go in the Democracy Report. We have several other definitions of democracy for research purposes, like deliberative democracy, egalitarian democracy, and other things. I will not talk about them today because we stay with this, what we wrote in the Democracy Report, not to confuse the listener. So when we talk about liberal democracy, we usually talk about 2 aspects that we measure. That is, and One is electoral and quality of elections and everything that goes into the elections. And the other thing is what we call liberal component, is everything that goes into the separation of power, protection of human rights, civil rights, and so on.
0: Well, let's go to a dimension of what you're talking about. Voter turnout, one. Voter repression and obstruction, two. And in our country, most prominently in the news these days, is redistricting decisions by the Supreme Court of the United States that have been accused by their critics as shifting the power where the politicians pick the voters by gerrymandering districts rather than the voters select the politicians. Later in the program, Marina, we're having the formidable Ralph Estes, who wrote the classic book, Tyranny of the Bottom Line, which deals with yardsticks that are manipulated to effectuate corporate performance apart from the facts and the realities on the ground. And you're not going to deal with yardsticks dealing with corporations, for example. But let's talk about the voters. How do you deal with the complex situation in the United States, low voter turnout, voter suppression and obstruction, and the redistricting?
1: So if I may take one step back and just to explain what we mean by this democratic backsliding in the United States, because I think it will be something that gives the context of what we are talking about. Because you started with saying that democratic backsliding in the United States is one of the most rapid declines compared to other countries. And just to exemplify what it means, it's only 6 countries during the 21st century have registered larger one-year drops on the aggregate liberal democracy index, and all of them are coups. If you look at the last almost 250 years, so for which we have data going back to 1789, there were only 35 instances of more rapid dismantling of democracy. Almost all of them were either military coups or international interventions, like during the Second World War or German occupation of Norway. And if you remove all of those, there is prominently among those 35 instances, one is Adolf Hitler, who was faster than Trump dismantling democracy in a country, not through a military coup and not through an international intervention. So what we mean by dismantling is that you decline on the aggregate liberal democracy index, and then that decline may happen either in an electoral dimension or in a liberal dimension. And that's a very important thing to note, is that looking at our data that goes back only by the end of 2025, because we don't have data for 2026 yet. On the electoral component, the United States is still relatively stable. So the only thing that in the electoral component that declines substantially in a dramatic way is freedom of expression. The extent to which you can freely express your opinion about the current government, which is part of the electoral component because it's about all the environment that goes around the elections. Partly that explanation why the United States remains stable on the electoral component is that we can assess election-specific indicators only when you have elections. So in 2025, there were no elections, so we have nothing to assess. So the data that we have for elections is almost entirely based on the data for 2024, which were the elections conducted under the Biden administration. This is why, going back to your question about elections, on elections, the United States is still doing relatively good. And this is the reason why the United States still qualifies as a democracy by the minimal definition of democracy, electoral democracy. Everything else where we see that the United States is declining in terms of different aspects of democracy are the declines in the liberal component. This is the components that are separation of power, civil rights, human rights, protection of the rule of law, and all of those things. That's why what we see with attacks on elections that are now happening in the United States is something that we can assess only qualitatively. So we don't have data for that. We are waiting for the midterms to see what happens with quality of elections, because we need it to be assessed, you know? So that's why in terms of data, it's very hard for me to assess. Like, we know that it's very serious, the attacks that are happening on the elections. What we know also for sure, looking back at data, that attacks on elections were very severe under the first Trump administration. So we saw those declines, and we know that if it continues in the same way, then there are risks that something similar might happen with the midterms as well. But in terms of data so far, we see that electoral components of democracy remain relatively stable.
0: Well, I'm curious to see how you draw the line between political democracy and economic democracy. Years before, economists called themselves political economists, Marina. And back in the 1910s and 1920s, they didn't draw the line as often drawn here. But can you really have political democracy if you don't have freedom of contract? Basically, contracts are standardized, one-sided contracts between corporations and consumers, for example, and it's take it or leave it. All the companies in the banking industry or in the insurance industry, they have the same contracts. They don't compete. And as a result, when there is a dispute, the access to justice comes into bear as a yardstick. Can they go to court? And of course, with contracts that are fine print and that have compulsory arbitration, it's very hard to go to court. So you don't have much access to justice. And then there's this phenomena which you're quite familiar with, where the owners of property, the owners of capital, the owners of public lands, the people, that is, the owners of the public airwaves, have no control over what they own. It has been seized by corporations. Radio, TV stations decide 24/7 who gets on, who doesn't. The oil, timber, gas industry has huge power over exploiting the public lands and so forth. So you have the commons, which could be a pillar of democracy, that is commonly owned property, pension funds that would have power over stock markets, and they have lost any power over stock markets, any stocks of the companies they own. When you have a breakdown, it translates into a deterioration of democracy as you define it. So do you think you should qualify your criteria to at least recognize these yardsticks that are deteriorating both economic and political democracy, such as government-guaranteed capitalism? If you're a big enough corporation and you get in trouble, you don't go bankrupt, you go to Washington for a bailout, a subsidy, a handout. Is it fair to say that without excessively confusing your readers of your report, which will tell our readers how to get the annual report of the Institute, is that something you should explore?
1: Well, I think that's the question more about why democracy is declining, honestly, in the United States. So it's not about measuring the magnitude of decline. It's about looking for the causes of decline. And there is some research out there also that explains that part of the reason, for example, why democracy is declining globally, it's not only in the United States, it's rising inequality. And as you correctly said, that parts of those, what has to be equal access in terms of rule by the people, but not everyone has de facto the same ability to influence the elections. Because, of course, if you're Elon Musk, of course, you can influence elections a lot more than if you're a blue-collar worker somewhere in Texas or in any other country. But one of the things that we see in data is that equality before the law is declining. And that's particularly, for example, now with the Trump administration, is that the decline that is measured by Aronding Index, what's called access to justice, transparent laws with predictable enforcement, impartial public administration, all of those indicators are declining. And that means that there are a lot of now politicization of justice is purges of civil servants. All of those are examples that internal accountability, this dismantling of internal accountability system. So it's basically Trump administration is becoming quite unpredictable now.
0: What do you do, Marina, when the head of our government admits that he's an autocrat, that he can do whatever he wants? He said it in July 2019. He said with Article 2 of the Constitution, quote, "I can do whatever I want as president," end quote. When the New York Times asked him, are there any constraints on what he does? He said, only his moral sense. In other words, not the Constitution, not federal law, not federal regulations, not international treaties. How do you affect your index here when the head of state, in effect, admits that he is only a law unto himself? He violates laws every day. He violates our Constitution every day. He boasts, he brags, he doesn't hide anything. He issues illegal executive orders by the dozens, which violate federal statutes and the Constitution. How do you crank in what may be called the idiosyncratic self-admission as well as execution of a dictatorial mindset that is reflected in the tyrant Donald J. Trump?
1: Well, we do not measure his words, right? So we measure how institutions function de facto. And what's for us is a lot more important is not only what he says, but how other institutions, checks and balances, function to constrain him. And one of the things that we see is, for example, is that Congress is not constraining him in any way. And this is very, very serious, because if you have a president who violates the law, who violates the Constitution, you should have the judiciary who stood up, the Supreme Court, who should stand up to protect the Constitution. You should have the Congress who is not allowed to take over the powers from the Congress. And this is something that is very, very concerning, a lot more concerning than what Trump is saying. What I find a lot more concerning is that there are no checks and balances to constrain him. You know, especially if you look, for example, at how Congress was acting, is one of the things that you will see in our report is that Congress has effectively abdicated its powers to the president. It's not there because, yes, Trump is issuing the executive orders, but look at what Congress is doing. If you look at 2025, there were only 49 laws that were passed during 2025, and all of them are some minor issues. Minor issues like renaming something like a national park somewhere, giving a gold medal for some achievements to someone. And then at the same time, President Trump signed in 2025 225 executive orders, and almost all of them on major issues like reevaluating U.S. foreign aid or dismantling USAID or some other institutes created by the Congress. And at the same time, what we see is that the Supreme Court is not intervening to restrict. And in some ways, it's even empowering, you know, kind of contributes to broaden the executive authority to control, for example, federal spending. Democracy is not only about what the president does. It's also about how other institutions are constraining the president when he clearly violates the law.
0: Well said. Now, I want to bring you down on the ground in the United States where citizen groups are trying to use the tools of democracy to advance justice for workers, consumers, children, the environment, and so forth. Now, when we work on the ground in Washington, D.C., for example, we have to work through Congress to get legislation passed or to block legislation. And the first thing we come up against is campaign contributions by corporations with clear quid pro quo exchange. For example, the banks put a lot of money into the Senate and House banking committees. They don't bother with the public lands interior committees so much. So we have to overcome that anti-democratic obstruction. Another obstruction is the media. The corporate media lives on advertising by corporations. They are licensed by the Federal Communication Commission. They pay nothing for their license. And as I said, they determine who says what and who doesn't 24 hours a day. They are the tenants, but we, the people, own the airwaves, and we're the landlords, but we have no power. So when we're trying to advance consumer or labor or environmental or other political reform legislation, we don't get that much coverage because the corporations are very powerful on the media with their advertising dollars, which are not regulated. A third obstruction is the duality of the Republican Democrats. They're on the same side pushing for a massive bloated military budget. It's extraordinary. The Democrats used to be modest critics of excessive military spending. Since 2011, they have been joining the Republicans and giving the generals more money than they asked for. They actually add to the Pentagon budget that's proposed by the executive branch. Well, that's another obstruction of a democratic society. Then we also are confronted by corporate welfare. So we try, say, to defend a competitive economy, which means defending small business entries and involvements. And we come up against the federal government being influenced to bail out corporations, bail out Wall Street, provide all kinds of subsidies, handouts, giveaways is huge. Hundreds of billions of dollars a year. And that obstructs trying to work a democratic society and its democratic institutions. We look to your reflections on that and whether this is something the Institute should start expanding in this country as well as other countries.
1: Well, when looking at the data, we looked also at the countries who managed to stop autocrats similar to Trump, right? And we tried to analyze which factors contributed to stopping democratic backsliding and turning it around. So research shows that, of course, there is no single recipe, but there are several combinations of factors that may help. One of them is use whatever institutional safeguards that you still have in the United States, and there are still pretty, there are many of them still there. So, for example, judicial constraints, maybe not the Supreme Court, but at least at lower levels, the judiciary are still quite willing to fight against the Trump administration. So go to the state level, go to within the judiciary system that is still functioning and challenge them in courts. The second thing that we know that still works quite well is robust societal action. And by that, we mean not only, say, demonstrations similar to No King's protest, but it has to be, you know, sustained protest, mass protest, pro-democracy. It may be, and it should be peaceful, of course. So any, I don't know, coordinated civil society resistance against corporations who support the Trump regime, against media who don't allow free speech or something else, just violent coordination within the civil society, use civil society organizations to coordinate and protest. And then, of course, one of the things that still should be a possibility to turn things around is midterm elections. Because one of the things that we know why there is quite no resistance within the Congress is that the Congress is now Republican controlled. So, of course, if you have at least some restriction from the Congress coming to the presidential power, that might help as well. So whatever checks and balances that are still there in the country.
0: Talking about checks and balances, let's move to the analog, which is a federal state system. In this country, about the only structural opposition to the Trump regime are states' authority under the Constitution, which includes the state attorney generals, for example, and state legislatures. I didn't see where you cranked that in. Am I missing something?
1: I think that's the place where you have the highest chance to resist now to the Trump administration at the state level, that state governments, state judiciaries, they can function as checks on the federal government, and particularly during the midterm elections. So to protect the free, fair elections, you know, not to allow them to be controlled by the federal government. That's where you rely on the federal structures.
0: Well, it should be said, as I'm sure our listeners are wondering, about half the states are called red states, dominated by Republican governors, state legislatures, and often mayors, and they're all supporting Trump. So the real counter check, what's called the blue states, or about half the country in terms of electoral votes. Now, in the ranking that you provide, and listeners can get this on the website of the Institute, the USA is now 51st among almost 200 countries, and higher than the US is South Korea, Canada, Japan, Jamaica,
1: and even
0: Poland,
1: Ghana,
0: Italy,
1: Ghana and Suriname and South Africa.
0: Yeah, so this would really be a surprise to a lot of Americans. Given what's happened in the last 6 months, especially Supreme Court decisions and other executive orders and suppressions by Trump, do you expect your next year's ranking may be even lower than 51st, just above Greece?
1: I think it depends on the outcome of the midterm elections. It depends on whether the United States still manages to protect free and fair elections, whether elections will be pretty much circumvented. So What we see in the data is that in terms of checks and balances, for example, the United States has already fallen quite low. It's very hard to fall. I mean, of course, there is always, you know, this threshold. If you aim to become Russia or North Korea, there is still kind of, you can fall through there. But in terms of limits, I see that the one component that is still kind of relatively high that is driving the protecting the United States from becoming an autocracy, that's the quality of elections. And if elections are not protected, if there are some violations of the laws that govern the electoral process, if there is no free and fair competition around elections, if there are attacks through the attacks on freedom of expression around elections or any other things that undermine the quality of elections, then yes, then the United States can fall through them.
0: Well, a lot of citizen groups in our country consider Trump a dictator, not an autocrat. He may have started out as an autocrat on January 20th, 2025, when he was inaugurated, but he rapidly moved into pure dictatorial regime. I mean, he ruled by executive order or simply by the force of raw power, as his ICE agents demonstrated in cities like Minneapolis. If someone asked the Institute, what would they call Trump? Would they call him an autocrat? Would they call him a dictator? What would they call him? Or would they avoid such appellations entirely?
1: Well, we are careful. I mean, I cannot speak for the whole Institute, right? So I can only speak in my own capacity. But we are very careful with labeling him as a specific person, like, you know, like giving a specific label to him. But what seems to be very clear, comparing what's happening in the United States to other countries like Hungary, Russia, Serbia, Turkey, that he's wannabe dictator. Whether he is a dictator or not, I think it depends on whether the Congress and whether the Supreme Court allow him to do this. But the fact that he aims to become a dictator, that's, I think, is pretty, pretty clear.
0: He has semi-jokingly stated he wants to be a dictator. During his campaign, for example, he would compare himself with others, like he would mention Orban in Hungary and how directly Orban governs and how he envies that, and trying to do what he wants to do. The one thing about Trump, he's unlike Nixon. He doesn't hide anything. He brags about his power and his authority. We've been speaking with Dr. Marina Nord, who is a co-author of the annual report on democracy around the world issued by the V-Dem Institute at the University of Gothenburg in Sweden. And please give our listeners the website again, and then we'll go to Steve.
1: It's V-Dem.net. Just Google for V-Dem Institute.
0: Steve?
2: Marina, a lot of demagogues come to power, autocrats come to power because people think that they can fix the problems and make their lives better. How does the democracy ranking correlate with all the quality of life indexes we see, where the ones where mostly the Scandinavian countries come out on top, and the happiness indexes and quality of life indexes? Is there a correlation between democracy and quality of life?
1: Not that I'm aware of, I'm afraid. What we know for sure is that usually populist leaders like Trump come to power because there is some kind of dissatisfaction with some societal problem that has not been fixed by the government. And that's not necessarily, you know, the quality of life. It might be, sometimes it's some economic problems or rising inequality. Sometimes it's unhappiness about migration. You know, sometimes it's unhappiness about security that's not fully provided by the government. So it's something over there. And then our populist leaders like Trump come to power usually by making this claim that they know that there is an easy solution to this problem. They know how to fix all of that. Like, let's make America great again, you know. And the truth is that they usually don't know, because those societal problems are not that easy to fix. And that's the reason why they have not been fixed. But for an average person who does not understand, you know, the complexity of the societal issues, that's something that they pick up. And that's why they vote for populist leaders like that.
0: But you're not denying the link between a vibrant, comparatively vibrant democratic society and a better quality of life in terms of the mass of the people, health care and income and public services and the like. You're not denying that, are you?
1: Well, I'm trying to be careful with that because if you look, for example, an average income, that would be also high in Saudi Arabia. You know, so it's kind of good economic performance makes any regime relatively stable. So it's not necessarily something that drives, you know, this change towards becoming a democracy or towards an autocracy. And that's also a claim that whenever you have economic problems, that any regime becomes less stable, which applies both to democracies and to autocracies. So that's why it's something that we need to be very, very careful because, again, like countries in the Gulf region, for example, they are all doing relatively well. So, right, so...
0: Yeah, that is an extraordinary exception that you just cited. But if you look at the top countries on your index in terms of the liberal democracy index, as you call it, you have Denmark, Sweden, Norway, Switzerland, Estonia, Ireland, Costa Rica, Finland, France, Belgium. I mean, those have quality of life levels that are leading the world. So there's got to be some correlation here, even though there are aberrations such as the Gulf states and other places in the world. At any rate, it's interesting to explore. We try to justify democracy not just on moral grounds and justice grounds, but economic well-being grounds by saying, you know, democracy works for average standards of living.
1: One of the things that we did at the Vidim Institute is something that is called Case for Democracy Report. That's when we looked at everything that is over there in the research community published on the link between democracy/autocracy and sustainable development goals and how different countries perform in terms of those. And what we know from the literature, from a review of the literature on those topics, is that democracy outperforms autocracy on almost all of those aspects. Not on all of them, but on the majority of them. And that's one of those, for example, is economic growth. It's if you become more democratic, it also means that you grow economically faster and that you are better protected from economic crisis. Right. It doesn't mean that you cannot grow economically as an autocracy, because China is one example. But for an autocracy, it's rather the deviation is higher. So it's kind of you can grow like China, but you can be in an absolute economic collapse like Zimbabwe for many, many decades. So it's less predictable. For democracies, it's more predictable. One of the things that we know for sure is that democracy does not solve the problem of inequality. Autocracy doesn't solve it either, you know, so it's not that autocracies are performing better in this way. It's that only that the solution to the problem of inequality is somewhere else. It's not whether you are democratic or not autocratic. It's somewhere in the way how your economic system functions. And one of the things that we know also from the literature on democratic backsliding, that inequality makes any regime less stable. If you don't solve the problem of inequality, then that's risky both for democracies and autocracies. And if you look at the top of the countries that we have in democracy report, the most stable countries are the ones that are the most equal as well, like Denmark, Sweden, Norway, where Gini coefficient is not that high. If you compare it to the United States, Gini coefficient is insane. And that's what also we brought up with this discussion, where you have this super rich people, corporations that capture the whole political system. Countries that are more equal, where more people have more or less equal rights, economic rights, you know, they're typically more stable.
0: Well, you know, you can endlessly probe your rankings. For example, this is an eyebrow raiser here. You have China ranked 171st, and you have Cuba ranked 161, but you have Yemen ranked 169. It's very difficult to do the kinds of analysis that you do because of it just puzzles people in terms of rankings from what they know about countries at a more superficial level than you do. Let's go to David.
3: How does Saudi Arabia compare to Iran? We're fighting a war against Iran. How does our ally, Saudi Arabia, compare when it comes to democracy?
1: Well, Saudi Arabia is quite low at the ranking, so it's one of the most autocratic countries in the world. And one of the things that we also see indeed is that they are relatively stable. So there is not much that we can say, you know, about whether how powerful they are, because it's something that you need to assess in terms of economic power, military power. But in terms of political regime, it's a very, very stable country. Iran is ranking a little bit higher than Saudi Arabia. Again, by the end of 2025, we don't have data for 2026, so we don't know what happens now after all the events of 2026. But by the end of 2025, it was slightly higher. But again, it's still an autocratic regime. It's this marginal improvement compared to Saudi Arabia. I think it's not something to take seriously into account. But just to give an example, Iran is ranking quite close to, say, Vietnam or Burkina Faso in terms of quality.
0: Thank you very much, Dr. Marina Nord, and your colleagues.
1: Thank you for having me.
2: We've been speaking with Dr. Marina Nord. We will link to the VDEM Institute's report at RalphNaderRadioHour.com. When we come back, we're going to talk about corporations and their accounting practices. Guess what? They may not all be on the up and up. But first, let's check in with our corporate crime reporter, Russell Mokyber.
4: From the National Press Building in Washington, D.C., this is your Corporate Crime Reporter Morning Minute for Friday, May 15, 2026. I'm Russell Mokyber. A unanimous jury in Colorado last month assessed a $17.4 million verdict on behalf of Tyler Jordan against Cambria and Hyundai. It was the first artificial stone silicosis case ever filed at Colorado and only the third artificial stone case to reach verdict in the country. Tyler Jordan was diagnosed with silica-caused chronic kidney disease and artificial stone silicosis at age 28 after working at Jordan Marble and Granite, his parents' countertop fabrication shop, for only 10 years. The Jordan verdict is the second jury to find that crystalline silica artificial stone manufacturers and distributors failed to adequately warn or misrepresented the hazards to countertop fabricators of the extreme toxicity of their products. For the Corporate Crime Reporter, I'm Russell Mokyber.
2: Thank you, Russell. Welcome back to the Ralph Nader Radio Hour. I'm Steve Scrovan, along with David Feldman, Hannah, and Ralph. Let's talk about some shady corporate accounting, shall we? Hannah?
5: Dr. Ralph Estes is Emeritus Professor of Business and Accounting at American University in Washington, D.C., co-founder and vice president of the Center for Advancement of Public Policy, and Emeritus Trustee at the Washington, D.C. Institute for Policy Studies. He is the author of several books, including Tyranny of the Bottom Line, Why Corporations Make Good People Do Bad Things, and Fight the Corpocracy, Take Back Democracy, a mad-as-hell guide for the 99%. Welcome back to the Ralph Nader Radio Hour, Dr. Ralph Estes.
6: Thank you.
0: Yeah, welcome back indeed, Ralph. I can't tell listeners how important his book was when it came out and how relevant it is now. Tyranny of the Bottom Line, Why Corporations Make Good People Do Bad Things. And the reason why it's so important, because it attacks the issue from yardsticks. Corporations create their own yardsticks. If we accept it, they can get away with what they don't have yardsticks for. And if we have people yardsticks for corporations that have the force of law and other democratic pressures and enlightenments, they're going to have to measure up in ways that their own self-controlled power has escaped. So the book is more broadly seen as the cost benefits of major corporate activity and what they cost us in terms of illness, for example, from pollution, what they cost us in inefficient use of public resources, which they control, and so forth. And where the corporations just ballyhoo the benefits, they don't include the costs as a proper balance sheet would have us do. And so, Ralph, let me ask you this. If corporations adopted the kind of yardsticks you wanted, both accounting yardsticks, which they have abused, even standard accounting yardsticks they have abused to cover up or inflate their profits and losses, how would the public be able to evaluate them using your yardsticks in your analysis?
6: Well, using my yardsticks, they'd be able to evaluate them much better. But let me go back to what we have now. The public has no way of fairly evaluating a corporation except through the press, what it sees in corporate press releases and their claims about being, for example, environmentally responsible and very favorable to customers. And there are no measures on that. Corporation doesn't give us any. Corporation produces a set of financial statements. You want to know how relevant those financial statements are to you and me? They're not relevant at all. They're not even very relevant to investors. investors pick out a few items here and there, but they go farther than the financial statements to evaluate a corporation for investing. In terms of social performance, there's nothing in the corporate reports, the formal reports, that is reliable. Again, you're stuck with what the corporation claims or the politicians who are lobbying for contributions, where they will admit corporations do what they want. We've got Facebook here in New Mexico, for example, and it's got this massive data acreage, and they're wanting to build more, and the state is suing them for that. But this is a problem. If the corporation doesn't report it, if the citizens don't know about it, the politicians can try to do something, but they have to start from scratch. So going back to the corporate reports, they started in 1494 with an Italian author named Luca Pacioli. And the reason I mention that is because they aren't much changed today. You still have a general ledger, and you still have a profit and loss statement and a balance sheet, and they don't tell the profit and loss for the corporation, even though that's the name of it. They just tell the excess of debits over credits, and that's no use to anybody. So they not only need to report more, they need to be required to report in accordance with the accountability report in my book. State legislatures need to look at their role in chartering corporations, and every corporation they've chartered, they bear the, if you will, the blood from the corporation's actions if they don't act to control the corporation and make them be accountable to their public.
0: And as you pointed out, Ralph Estes, that maybe the first artificial intelligence is a corporation, which is not a human being, but which the courts have given equal rights with human beings to this artificial entity. And to point this out, I just want to read, for a benefit of our listeners, a few lines from page 30 and 31 of your book, and I'm quoting you. Corporations were chartered, and their charters are allowed to continue by the state to promote the general welfare, to serve the broad interests of the state and its people. That was the original, when the modern corporation started being chartered by the state legislature of Massachusetts in the textile industry in the very early 1800s. That's my comments. Back to your quote. The public interest may be served in several ways, providing needed products and services at fair prices, creating jobs, and paying taxes. The public interest can also be harmed in a variety of ways, such as through discrimination, adulterated products, pollution, congestion, bribery, and other legal activities. This, then, is how corporations should be evaluated, how their performance should be measured and reported. We should ask how well and what ways the corporation has served and how it was harmed the public interest, because there's no other reason for us to charter corporations and to grant them special business privileges. To begin to restore corporations to their public purpose, we need a new corporate scorecard that will measure the corporation's performance against this standard. As long as the scorecard is incomplete and counts the wrong things, corporate managers will direct their behavior and decisions so they look well on that irrelevant scorecard, end quote. How would you describe the present accounting yardsticks that corporations use and that regulators rely on? How would you describe them? Do they give an accurate quantitative measurement of what these corporations are doing?
6: Ralph, Nader, it's hard to describe them. I'm tempted to say, like a big nothing. They don't serve their managers. They don't serve the public. They don't serve the lawyers. It's a system inherited, as I noted, from 600 years ago, and it doesn't serve anyone. Now, if you want to achieve corporate accountability, there are two ways to go, in my judgment. One is for the states to act. They charter corporations. They can uncharter them. Nobody does. Then they can hold them accountable for the harm to the public. That's one way. The other way is to focus on corporations directly, as you and your companions have done so well in the D.C. area and the surrounding states, and that is through boycotts, through demonstrations in the front of the factories, in front of the corporate offices. And there's two ways, getting the states to act and moving directly on the corporations at the local level throughout the country are the only two ways I can see to move the football in the yardage.
0: Actually, in the late 1800s, as you know, Ralph Estes, there are states that actually pulled the charter of the oil companies. Ohio pulled the charter for Standard Oil of Ohio. But in recent decades, it's almost unheard of for any state to decharter a corporation. They'll take away the license of a crooked auto repair garage at that level, but they won't touch the larger corporations. Now, Senator Elizabeth Warren has adopted our suggestion that there should be federal chartering of these large corporations, take it away from Delaware and Nevada that's cornered the business of the race to the bottom, and have federal charters where they can upgrade to the 21st century this compact between our government representing people and the corporations. These are now global corporations. They can switch their profits around in tax havens, escape taxation, reduce their profits, inflate their costs to adjust to the particular taxing jurisdiction. They're completely out of control here. So coming back to 2026, Ralph Estes, what is your appraisal of, A, the expansion of corporate power since your book came out, and second, the seemingly reduced resistance, organized resistance in government, federal, state, and even among citizen groups? They're not growing and expanding in resistance the way they should. So labor unions are weaker than ever. The religious organizations that used to deal with restraints on gambling, for example, have abandoned that role. Give us your update.
6: I don't know if I can describe it any more sadly than that, but I kind of come back to one thing. You talk about federal chartering. That would give us a focus, one organization that we could focus our attention on and our lobbying on. Right now we have 50 plus, and that's hard to get your hands around. On the other hand, in states like New Mexico, it might be better to have the power localized because we can get to our local politicians better than we might get to the senators and the representatives in Washington. I don't think that's true in Texas, for example, but it would be true in a number of other states. So do we want a single concentrated federal power, or do we want to take citizen action to increase the power of citizens at the local level?
0: I couldn't agree more with that. That's what's called the doubleheader: accountability from the bottom and accountability from the top, reinforcing each other. Let's go to Hannah. Yes.
5: Ralph Estes, my research indicates you also have written a great deal about the Old West. Is that correct?
6: Some books.
5: Okay, cool. I wanted to make sure it was the same Ralph Estes. So as an accountant, an accounting expert, do you see any similarities between gambling in the Old West and modern accounting?
6: I'm not going to answer that question. I want to answer a different question. I see similarities all over the place every day to the Old West, although we're worse today than then. Everywhere I go, everybody is armed. In the Old West, when you rode into Wichita, they said you take your gun to the sheriff and leave it there until you leave town. The same thing happened in Dodge City and in other Western towns. Today, you can walk into church, you can walk into a governor's office, you can walk into the state legislature, you can walk into a school in many places, not all, with the gun hidden on your person. So coming back to poker is not the power that it was in the Old West. That's why you're no longer getting towns named Sholo in Arizona. Clearly came from a poker game. So I don't play poker anymore. Just from my own interest, I was using it as a hobby. And it got to the point where I could continue to win. I did win overall. I could continue, but I was going to have to work harder at it and harder because these kids were staying up all night playing 50, 60 tournaments at a time, and they were getting so much experience, it's almost like artificial intelligence. So I just hung it up about 2018. So I don't play poker anymore.
5: Well, I was just curious, when you talk about your old colleagues, Arthur Anderson, that you know used to be reputable, and I imagine you might have some hot takes on the maybe chaotic decline of the accounting profession.
6: You have a very good raising the chaotic decline of the accounting profession. Since I was a member of it back in the 60s, It has been pretty much continually downhill. Eventually, the government decided we've got to stop these abuses. They are selling their clients on illegal arrangements to make a case for avoiding taxes. And then if they get caught, they pay some of the taxes, but they try another one. And finally, they decided, they looked at the Big Eight and we're going to make an example of somebody. And I think they looked at Pricewaterhouse and they looked at Arthur Anderson and they chose Arthur Anderson. And so they took him to court, won the case. Anderson promptly went out of business. 3 years later, the case was overturned. The verdict was overturned. But by then, Arthur Anderson was long gone. I think that Anderson deserved everything they got, but so did all the other Big Eight, the other seven, and the other national accounting firms. They were all doing it. And if you look at them now, they're still doing it. They're still working on the construction of subsidiaries in islands where you report all the costs in the United States and all the revenue in that island because it has very low taxes and you avoid paying any taxes in the United States. They're still doing it. Congress should do something. You think we're going to get a Congress anytime soon?
0: I think we'll get a better Congress after November, but how better remains to be seen by the people back home as to whether they're going to pick up the cudgels here and reclaim some of the sovereign power that they've surrendered under our Constitution to 535 men and women, many of whom are indentured to corporate campaign donors and other corporate lobbyists. Ralph Estes, it's easy to call you a national treasure, but I want to call you a national measure because you are putting forth yardsticks by which our society can be measured that have never been put forward before. Or you evoke yardsticks that exist, but they're being violated right and left, like standard accounting procedures by corporate accountants who have lost any sense of professional responsibility and independence as an accounting profession. So is there anything you'd like to say or elaborate before we close?
6: Yes, I'm glad my video is not working and you can't see my face because it's turned real, real red.
0: There you are. You haven't lost your sense of humor, that's for sure. We've been speaking with Ralph Estes, CPA and scholar about corporate power extraordinaire. Thank you very much, Ralph Estes.
6: Thank you.
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Studio B, so make sure you're buckled up and well reclined in your recliner if you are doing so. And let's start it off with Hyperreal. This is the band out of London that we played last week, and they are just, they look like a lot of fun, and I like this new song from them. We're going to be playing for it for you, more of this and more from them in the future. This is Hyperreal. You're my automatic lover right here on Studio B.

That's Canon Starlight, and now we're going to move to Social Distortion, Born to Kill, and McKenna tells me just be prepared for even more of this fun right here on Studio B.

Studio B, your indie alternative music program served up SoCal style. I'm Dave W. Phillips, your host. That was Puddle of Mud, Monsters. And then we had Social Distortion, Born to Kill. Those two kind of go together. And then we had Cannons, Starlight, and Hyperreal, the band from London that we're really liking, and their song called My Automatic Lover. Well, those two to go together. But somehow, due to McKenna's lack of sleep, and she has been in the studio here, and she has told me that there is more of that to come. So due to our lack of sleep, this is going to be a way out kind of a show here. If you want to get a hold of us, you got a comment about the show or a band you'd like us to find, send it to us. You can do so at davewphillips@att.net. You can find us on Facebook under the same. And if you go to your radio station that you're listening to us on and send them an email, just put Dave W. Phillips or Studio B in the subject matter. They'll forward it on to us, and we'll give you a shout-out for doing so. We're going to start this next set off with Clarion, Help Juliet, right here. No, it's Hello Juliet, right here on Studio B. Oh, boy.

0: baby.
1: That's Sky Daddy, Hate Me, the clean version, of course. And now we have a new one from Lauren Braddock, and this is called Purple Party, right here on Studio B.

Studio B, you're in the alternative music programs for Pepsi Cal Style. I'm Dave W. Phillips, your host. That was 21 Pilots, Drag Path. That's a new one from them. We played it last week. Like them a lot, and they keep coming out with great stuff. We also had Lauren Braddock and her song called Purple Party. That's a good one. Also, Sky Daddy, Hate Me. That's the clean edit. And we started this set off with Clarion, Hello Juliet. We want to say hi to our friend Todd. He's a new listener, and he has found us on WHPW 97.3 FM in Harpswell, Maine. And he listens, he's a late night owl, because he's picked up our show at 1 a.m. on, I think that's Tuesday nights? Yes, it is on Tuesday nights. So, Todd, thank you. And no, we don't have free shirts to hand out. I'm sorry. We just don't have that kind of budget for that. But thank you for listening, and we do appreciate your comments, and we will definitely look into your band comment that you like this band that we possibly might be able to play. So we're going to move on from there. How's that? We have Elephant Kind, which we played last week for you. We're going to play that again for you, but we're going to start it off with a new one from AWOL Nation and Makua, and this is called Catch a Wave, the clean edit, right here on Studio B.

That's Star Riders. Hey, all the lovers. Now we've got Hooked Like Helen. And this one is not quite as hard as I would expect from Hooked Like Helen, but I like this one. It's called I Don't Mind, right here on Studio B.

WDLB, you're in the alternative music programs for Rips Hotel Style. I'm Dave W. Phillips, your host. That was Elephant Kind, More Time. We had Hook Like Helen, I Don't Mind. How about the Star Riders, Hey, All the Lovers? And we started this set, and then this set off with AWOL Nation, Makua, Catch the Wave, the clean edit. And now we have Maggie, Highway Blues, right here on Studio B. Buckle up.

And that's Sublime, Until the Sun Explodes. Well, our time is exploding here. On behalf of Tara McKenna, myself, we want to thank you all for listening. Hope you've had fun. We've had a great time doing it, and we're going to be right back here next week at the same time. By the way, if you would like to spread the word about us, we would appreciate it. We want to make sure this show keeps growing across the U.S. So this is Hudson Rubin, Mistakes, right here on Studio B. See you next time. Thanks for listening. Bye.

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Pacifica Radio in Los Angeles. Then we'll turn to Rachel Mead Smith. She's the author of a weekly newsletter called Words of Mouth and will join me to discuss her new book, Search Work, a collective inquiry into the job hunt. If you're unemployed, underemployed, or have ever struggled to find a job, you want to stay tuned for that conversation. That's coming up in just a moment.

0: 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On Saturday, May 9th, hundreds of people gathered at the First Congregational Church in Los Angeles for an evening in solidarity with Palestine. Part of that event included a panel that I moderated on labor and Palestine, featuring panelists Chris Smalls and Nidal Rafidi. I'm so pleased to bring you that panel today. Chris Smalls is one of the most prominent new labor organizers in the nation. He rose to fame for his role in co-founding the Amazon Labor Union. He's traveled internationally and all over the U.S., not only fighting for labor rights, but for justice for Palestinians in the face of Israel's genocide. Just days before he spoke at the KPFK panel in L.A., Chris was arrested by police outside the Met Gala in New York, where he protested Amazon founder Jeff Bezos. Chris's new book is called When the Revolution Comes, A Fight for the Future of the Working Class, to be published June 2nd. Alongside Chris was Nidal Rafidi, a Palestinian-American labor leader, vice president of Teamsters Local 1932, and director of respiratory care at Arrowhead Regional Medical Center in San Bernardino County. Local 1932 represents more than 14,000 public sector workers across the Inland Empire. And on October 2024, it became one of the first U.S. Teamsters locals to publicly call for an immediate ceasefire and a halt to U.S. military aid fueling the assault on Gaza. Special thanks to KPFK for organizing and recording this panel.
1: And we're here to talk about labor and Palestine. Labor and Palestine, which outside of spaces like this, people might wonder, what's the connection between organized labor and the movement for Palestinian freedom, the right of Palestinians to live with dignity? What is the connection? But of course, there's a long-standing historical connection. Palestinian labor unionists have for a very long time been calling on organized labor all around the world, you know, have led the boycott, divestment, sanctions movement and have continued to call on labor to use their labor power to stop Israel's excesses, to stop Israeli crimes. And since 2023, October 7th, the call has only been amplified. So I want to spend the majority, of this panel having my panelists speak. They're the experts on this. And I'll throw out the question to the two of you. I do solutions journalism. And so I'm always looking at where are people doing things that work and how can those be replicated? And so we've seen in Europe, we've seen European unions bring their nations to a standstill. We've seen that in countries like Italy and Spain. Last year in particular, there were mass union movements that brought everybody out into the streets, brought their countries to a standstill, and spoke out. And of course, we need that more here than in Europe, given the connection between the US and Israel. So what is it about European unions that you think has worked for them? Why hasn't it worked here? And what can be done to get American unions and organized labor to rise up in solidarity for Palestine?
2: Man, that's a great question. Thank you all for being here. It's an honor and pleasure to always come back to LA, which is like my second home. So thank you all. Appreciate it. And that's a loaded question, but you know what? I have the perfect answer, because if you've been following the work I've been doing for the last 9 months since I've been released from prison in occupied Palestine, the first thing I did was come to LA, and we did a protest downtown.

0: Y'all remember that. And it was about disarming genocide. This campaign that I created is continuing to help support the dock workers in Italy who've shown exactly what we do when we withhold our labor. So what you're alluding to is the fact that, you know, European unions are not tied to a two-party duopoly like we are in America. They're actually communist unions and socialist unions. And that is one reason why they're able to be more militant, because they still uphold those values. Unfortunately here, our unions vote blue no matter who, or even worse. So because they're tied to either party, both parties, they're constrained to the type of politics that, you know, our politicians are alluding to when it comes to Palestine. So that's one way to look at it. But another thing is that our union density here in the U.S. is in the gutter. Less than 6% in the private sector, less than 9% in the public sector. That number declines every single day because all of the jobs that are being created are artificial intelligence, and they're trying to replace us. Another thing is our unions are not organizing enough, unfortunately. They're just not doing enough to reach everyday Americans, and that's on them. They have to do more direct action, maybe crash a Met Gala or two, to spread awareness. I don't know, but, you know, once again, I try to lead by example as a labor leader. Getting on a flotilla was one thing, crashing the Met was another. But also what I've been doing is supporting the European unions. Building that international solidarity is something that we have to do. So I'll just end off here real quick. The Italy workers, myself included, maybe about a month ago, we shut down 21 ports in the Mediterranean Sea. We stopped all weapons going to Israel for one day. No weapons made to Israel. The problem is the government of Italy fined that union $75,000. And the workers who go on strike, they don't get paid, as we know. So what I've been doing is raising money for that union. So if you have the capacity, donate to the campaign. It's on shuf.org/disarmgenocide. We plan to go on general strike again in the near future. So let's do what we can, because we all have a role to play.
1: Thank you for having me, and it's an honor to be with you all. I'm going to jump piggyback on a little bit Chris is saying. The European-style movement is because labor has been able to have influence on those governments and being able to use the labor, because employees take it upon themselves to shut down those areas in those units. And so there's a historical background that's a difference than here in the United States. Here we live in capitalism. Capitalism is specific to big oligarchies, big type of businesses that care about profit. And so their job in the United States is to destroy unions. So the struggle in America is not only is that the unions themselves are trying to support the cause of Palestine from a humanitarian perspective, but they are actually having to fight against the capitalist entity that's here that's pushing against it. But not hope is gone, and the last 3-4 years proves to all of us we are here today, right now, in this event, because of what labor has done in America to support the Palestinians against the genocide. That's why I'm here, right? Why am I, a Palestinian American, the vice president for Teamsters Local 1932, representing 14,000 people? Why am I able to get a ceasefire and stop military aid statement out of that local? And it's because it comes down to humanitarianism. What we saw in Gaza and still see today is in-your-face genocide and shame on any union for not stepping up to defend that situation. You think about Martin Luther King and all of the civil rights movements, labor was hand in hand in order to lift up the civil rights movement and support it for freedom of speech. I'm allowed to speak to you today because of that freedom of speech. But we've got to use that voice now to support Palestine, to support the end of genocide in Gaza. So how do we do that, Sonali, which is a great question? Grassroots, people to people, working with the student movement, working with the boycott and divestment. We need to shut it down, and we are, and we're going to continue that way.
2: Thank you, Nidal. Thank you, Chris. So just picking up on what you were saying, Chris, the union density is so low in the United States, and it's falling still, in spite of the fact that there is greater popularity. Unions are more popular than ever. Americans have very good opinions of unions. More Americans want to join unions than can join unions. So that's one issue. The duopoly, as you were saying, is the other issue, that this vote blue no matter who. We have unions backing the Democratic Party, which has been in bed with Israel for so long. And then we also have I want to bring in a third point, which is that there are different kinds of unions in the United States, right? You have the organized labor that have historically backed Democrats, but we have new upstart unions. And those are of a different characteristic than some of the established unions. So one question to you is there this disconnect between rank and file and union leadership, and the disconnect between independent newer unions and established older unions on the question of Palestine and Israel? And if so, how is that disconnect being overcome? Are you seeing that gap closing?
0: That's a great question again. Yes and no. So yeah, rank and file members have been speaking out against Palestine even before 2.5 years ago. This has always been an issue, a working class issue. The problem is, there's great locals like my brother here who have stood on the right side, but on an international level, when it comes to unions, history tells that they haven't done absolutely nothing. They passed zero resolutions for the past 2 years. The only resolution that was passed on an international level was from the UAW, but that's a ceasefire. And we can say resolution this, resolution that, but that's just a piece of paper. The best thing that unions can do is withhold their labor. That's what people in Italy are doing. 3 million people went on that general strike. It's not because they had 3 million people within those unions. It's because the unions put out a call to action and the people followed. They didn't worry about mutual aid or how we're going to survive tomorrow. People came together for one common cause. Here in the U.S., unfortunately, on an international level, the AFL-CIO that represents 12.5 million workers has passed zero resolutions. Their leadership has been complicit. And even worse, some of their leadership is Zionist. Some of these union presidents are actual Zionists. I'll give you one even more. The president of the RWDSU, Stuart Applebaum, is also the president of the Jewish Labor Committee within the AFL-CIO. So this actual lobbying within the labor movement. And it's been that way, guess how long? Since 1958. They don't have a Palestinian labor committee. They don't have an African-American labor committee, but they have a Jewish labor committee, and the president of the RWDSU is the president of the Jewish labor committee. So we're actually fighting against our unions to hold them accountable, as well as pushing them to listen to their rank-and-file members. So we have a lot of work to do, and that comes from the people here. It's up to us to hold unions accountable as well. And there's only two maritime unions that are really the ones that are shipping weapons to Israel. We know exactly who they are. They're the Longshoremen Association on the East Coast and the IOWU on the West Coast. With the exception of Local 10 in the Bay Area, who's always stood on the right side since the South African apartheid, their international is still complicit. So we got to call all of these things out. And if y'all once again been following my work, you know that I stormed the building of the AFL-CIO a few months ago, and I delivered a petition signed by 5,000 people. All I can say is this, direct action gets the good. You know, we could pass resolutions and ceasefire deals, but we all know that there is no real ceasefire. The only thing that's going to happen that can change and stop or put an end to this genocide is if our unions withhold their labor.
1: He brings up, you brought up a great question. I'm going to tell you exactly the problem that I went through, right? So I represent, like we said, 14,000 public employees. When I first tried to push through the resolution, I was told, let's not keep it on the local level. Let's move it up to the joint council. Went up to the joint council, waited a couple of more months, and nothing. Then they went up and told us, let's go to the national. Nothing was there. And guess what? As a Palestinian who never gives up, we brought it back to the local. I joined with the Hispanic caucus and the TNBC and the African-American caucuses, and I pushed through that statement, and we were able to succeed. So we still have disconnects between the national level that Chris was bringing up and all of that situation, but you have a lot of the new locals and a lot of the locals that are that Gen Z group, right, that are starting to say, not in our name. And there is change, and you can see change. One of the big slogans that we have at our local right now was worker power, you know, worker power. And that is what it's going to take in today's failing economy, right, in the United States. The only way we're going to make change is to hold our labor. Can you imagine if we held our labor for a greater cause in preventing the genocide from continuing? How simple and easy is that to sell to anybody? How many of you right now, raise your hands, are suffering from the economic situation that we're in when it comes to gas prices? Exactly. Everybody raises their hands. It's upon you now to support your local unions and support the rest of the unions and take action. What happens when we say we go for 1 week without buying gas in America? Do you know what you can do? Change. So it's not only that we fall back onto the unions to do the work. You fall on yourselves as humans to do the work. And that is what I encourage you to do, and that's what I want you to do when you leave here today.
2: Thank you. I want to pivot a little bit to talk about young folks. We have seen some of the greatest activism around Palestine on university campuses with young people organizing encampments for Gaza. We've also seen some of the greatest movement around independent union creation and organizing, again, led by young people. And this country has a growing demographic diversity in spite of the efforts, the best efforts of white supremacists. The country is becoming less white, and young people are, you know, at the forefront of it. We have more young people of color than we did in previous generations. And I'm wondering if through that confluence of issues that you have young people who are, you know, struggling against white supremacy and are also incredibly militant, who aren't bound by the same rules around what you can and can't say about Zionism in Palestine, what you can and can't do about unions and joining a union, and white supremacy. Do you see some hope in young folks leading the charge on labor and Palestine and doing that because there is this these connections between them?
0: Yeah, 1,000%. I mean, because of young people, I'm on Canary mission right now. Because I was with the students encampment at Columbia University day one. And I wear that with a badge of honor. You know, as a labor leader, once again, the connection that we have to grassroots organizing should be hand in hand. there is a disconnect here in this country. I wish international unions understood that that was such a pivotal moment in history. It gave labor unions an opportunity to connect with the students that were starting encampments across our nation and be the shield for the working class, because that's also a pledge that trade unionists take, that we have to be the shield for the working class. So when I travel around to different encampments, even outside of the country, it's a night and day difference, because the trade unions are literally supporting the students outside of the country in their encampments. But when we come back here, it's still that disconnect that we see, and we can't allow that. We must, once again, hold our labor unions accountable to be there in moments like that where students and younger people are organizing, because that's a way of bringing them into the labor movement, which is once now, you know, a number that's declining. So I love grassroots organizations. I love grassroots organizing. I love to, once again, lead by example by using my platform, using my voice, even putting my body on the line if I have to. These are the things that I see is necessary in these times to reach other spaces. And the reason why even my union itself has been so appealing to the younger generations, because we look different from the non-traditional style typical unions. And that's fine. We must understand that, you know, younger people want to get organized, and it's not going to look like your traditional style, but it works. And that's something that I've learned along my journey, is that grassroots organizing, direct action gets the goods every time.
2: Nidal.
1: I like to use analogies all the time. And if you take a rose and you plant it, unless you nurture it, unless you water it, unless you get the sun, it doesn't develop, it doesn't grow. And the youth that we have nowadays in America are not influenced by the pesticides of this system and the capitalist system. They're growing now in a culture and an environment in America where when you see genocide in front of you, it formulates and cultivates you to become active. And when they become active, they search, where is it that they can become active? And guess what? They start a job. And then they look for labor. They look for that union protection. And then when they start to join the union, they say, what else can we do? And they start to support the growth on the side of the campuses like you saw through all of the universities. So I think what we're having today in the United States is a transformation of the youth to understand that their importance, their activity creates a good system. My children saw what was going on and said, enough is enough. In their high school, they created a club so that they can activate the youth in their high school. My nieces, all of their cousins are active, whether it's in San Jose, whether it's in LA, they have become active. And so I'm very, very optimistic and very, very excited about the movement in America right now, because I don't want to reach it to the level of Europe. I want it to reach the level where we are the shining examples of how we shut down businesses, corporations, military installations as leaders of the world, right? If we want to be leaders of the world, set the example. And the example is hold your labor, shut the system down. So.
2: Thank you, Nidal. We have time for one last question for this wonderful panel. What is the status or the state of Palestinian labor right now? We don't hear enough about it. And I know, Chris, you're in touch, and Nidal, of course, I imagine you are as well. What is the state of Palestinian labor at a time of genocide, when whole histories are being wiped out, industries are being wiped out? Is there... You know, is that militancy strong or struggling?
0: It's stronger than ever. the Palestinian resistance movement is why we all are here today. That's, once again, that's the Samud. That's what Samud is about. And Palestinian labor movement has already put out a statement to our labor movement here in the U.S. As I said many times in the past, Palestinians are not asking for sympathy. They're asking for our solidarity. So people need to know that our history is not taught to us in our classrooms. The history of Nakba is not going to be taught in your everyday curriculum. Because if you did know, I had the pleasure of listening to one of my mentors who got me involved, Dr. Mustafa Baragouti. And when he broke down the history of going back to the first Nakba, there were trade unions involved in the resistance. And for those who don't know, the trade union movement has always been a part of the Palestinian history and resistance since the first Nakba. So it is our duty now, and Nakba 78 is approaching, that we continue to be the resistance and stand in solidarity with the Palestinian people. Lastly, here in the U.S., our labor movement has a slogan that comes from our beloved ILWU. And it says, an injury to one is an injury to what? Y'all know the slogan. It didn't say an injury to one is an injury to all except for Palestinians. So that means they need to hold up to their standards and their moral. And if they're not doing that, it's up to us to hold them accountable. Period. So the Palestinian resistance movement is stronger than ever. They're the moral compass of the world. The liberation of Palestinian people will liberate the world. So we must do what we can to withhold our labor and be a part of this revolution. Because it is a revolution, but the revolution starts with yourself.
1: That's a great question, and let me respond back with two words. One word is, you were here today, and our activity is called Samud. We all know what Samud means in Arabic. It's to be tied down to the roots. The second is my name, Nidal. What does Nidal mean in Arabic? It means to struggle, to liberate. The Palestinian labor, like Chris alluded to, has always been available and always, always supported the Palestinian worker. No multiple genocides, no demolishing of our buildings, our hospitals, our educational systems will take away the heart and the humanity of protecting equal rights for labor, for our own Palestinian workers. We need to take that torch that they're begging us to take and do the action that is needed for not only labor here in America, but in Palestine. If the world wants to be free, it can only happen if you have a free Palestine. That's it.
3: And that's a panel discussion I moderated, which took place this past Saturday, May 9th, in Los Angeles, on labor and Palestine, featuring Chris Smalls and Nidal Rafidi. Special thanks to KPFK for organizing the event and recording it. 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

0: 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While the federal government's latest jobs report concludes that 4.3% of the workforce is unemployed, the official stats hide the fact that millions of Americans are struggling with employment. According to a report earlier this year from the Ludwig Institute for Shared Economic Prosperity, more than a quarter of the nation's workforce is, quote, functionally unemployed. In other words, they are either unemployed, trying to find employment, or are earning poverty wages. Job seeking has become a full-time job for many. And in an age where predatory capitalism continues to make billionaires richer, while the rest of us struggle on the margins, the work of seeking work becomes a dystopian in-between place. That existence, all too commonplace now, is captured in a fascinating new book called Search Work, a collective inquiry into the job hunt. Rachel Mead now joins me. She's a writer, editor, and civic design worker focused on information access and the world of work. Since 2016, she's authored Words of Mouth, a free newsletter, sharing opportunities for good work and creative expansion, reaching tens of thousands of readers across the globe. And she is the force behind this new book, Search Work. Welcome to the program.
1: Thank you for having me.
0: I first found out about you watching a podcast that you did with Or Books, your publisher, and it was kind of terrifying how much I could relate to the conversations you were happening. I had been full-time employed until last year when the media outlet I worked for went out of business, just couldn't make ends meet, and I joined the ranks of the self-employed, the hustlers, the freelancers, cobbling together a living wage barely and constantly on the edge of security, you know, worrying that one of my gigs will fall through. And I realized that I am not alone, that there are so many others like me. And let me begin by asking you about your own situation. It sounds like from reading your background, you too were in this place where you couldn't really find a satisfying job, and you sort of created your own work by writing this newsletter that luckily has become very, very well received. Give us a little background of how you came to this.
1: Sure. So I started sending my newsletter when I actually was fully employed, but really hating my job because I was looking for work so much. So I was finding all of these roles and I wanted to send them out to all of my the people in my life who are also looking for work. And then that just kind of continued even as I found jobs and lost jobs and looked for new jobs. I was always doing this newsletter kind of in the background. And around 2019, I decided to leave a job that I was very unhappy in and move into a freelance career, although I didn't call it a career at the time because career sounded too permanent for what I was doing, which was really just taking a leap of faith and getting out of a situation I didn't want to be in anymore. But I had this newsletter that I could sort of rely on to some extent, definitely not fully. I live in New York City where I don't have to talk about how expensive it is to live here. So I've been working freelance since late 2019, and I've been doing the newsletter at the same time. And I do think of the newsletter as a part-time job that allows me to not have a full-time job and allows me a little bit of a buffer and a kind of safety net when navigating the freelance world that I'm in. And I work in civic design, civic tech primarily, which is an area that is incredibly impacted by the political winds and the economic winds. So right now it's quite unstable, even, you know, compared to what freelance typically is, it's quite unstable and unknown and uncertain. So I do have this newsletter that allows me to feel a little bit of stability. And then I also have this book, which we all know books don't make money. So it's not about that, but it is something that allows me to feel proud and like I've put something into the world, which as the book talks about, and I think everybody who's looking for work can understand, that is one of the kind of core dilemmas of looking for work is just wanting to feel like you're contributing, wanting to feel like you're doing, wanting to feel like you're able to work on something that's meaningful and not having the ability to because no one's asking you to or no one's paying you to. So the book was my way of building that work in for myself.
0: And before we get into the contributors, who are the majority of this book, I want to just talk about the framework within which we are existing today when it comes to employment. Just it seems in the past year, the shocking expansion of AI has made the work of searching for work even more dystopian, because not only are there jobs now asking people to apply for jobs so they can train AI models on doing the work that they want to do, but there are sometimes fake jobs that are being offered, and people are using AI to put their resumes together because others are doing the same, and then it turns out that employers are using AI to weed out resumes. I mean, you captured it better than I did in your book, but let's talk about that a little bit. What have we come to with AI and job searching?
1: It's dizzying. And you hit on some of the main points. The book talks about this to varying degrees. Just the role that AI is playing now was really... there was no comparison. Like, it was not even really on the table in terms of the things you have to deal with when looking for work, even a year and a half ago. But as you said, people are facing hiring processes that are being run by AI, or that hiring organizations are using AI to evaluate candidates, which can lead to reductive assessments, biased assessments that are well documented. But also, applicants are facing the question of, do they use AI to apply for jobs because everyone else is? And when you use AI, you can apply to 10 times as many jobs because you can just kind of throw in your application, throw in the job description, throw in your resume or your LinkedIn, and AI can kind of spit out a cover letter application that'll do the trick. And so there are so many more applications going out, which means there's so much more competition than there ever was. And yet the applications are of a lesser quality. So people who are using AI tools are not more likely to get to hear back. They're actually less likely, because on the hiring end, the response is to just weed out using automated tools because they literally cannot find the manpower to go through all of these hundreds of AI generated applications. And, you know, it's not that people are being lazy in doing this. They're feeling a real tension of, okay, everyone else is doing this. I need to up my numbers. The logic has always been, send out as many applications as possible. That's how you're going to get the job, which I do not believe in at all, because as we've seen, that just leads to a kind of gridlock in the system where, you know, hiring orgs are just receiving way too many. They can't deal with them. And then it just leads nowhere good. And then it shows up in all different kinds of ways too. We've heard about people being interviewed by bots. People are using AI to just create entire personas that they're applying with, so that people are ending up being hired for jobs that they can't do because they used an AI to apply. So there's all kinds of really weird stuff going on that's just creating another level of confusion and uncertainty around this whole process.
0: And it takes so much work to do this by hand. So if you don't use AI, you can spend hours actually applying for a single job. Because if you actually want to, you know, apply properly, you want to retailor your resume to emphasize the things that they're asking for. You want to write a cover letter that sounds like it's meant just for that job. As you know, I think I spent about 2.5 hours yesterday applying for a fellowship that probably I will not even get a single interview for. Let's talk about the impact that has on people's psychological mindset, because so much of that is captured in the essays that you have in your book, Search Work, that people, you know, we live in the society that has told us that if you work hard, it's a meritocracy is the myth that we've been told, right? and that your job is your worth, and that if you fail to get a job, it's because you haven't tried hard enough. All of that discounts the fact that the economy is just shedding jobs. And so how do people balance that? This feeling that they've personally failed versus the realization that actually society has probably failed them.
1: People are not dealing well with it, it seems, in my experience. You're absolutely right that the myth of the meritocracy, the myth that if you work hard, you'll find a job, has not evolved to match the current reality, which is that so many qualified, hardworking people are out of work because the jobs do not exist. So we still feel that shame. We still feel the stigma of being unemployed, despite having every reason to be employed if only the job market were different. So job seekers are not only dealing with the labor of applying for work, as you described, it took you 2 hours to fill out a fellowship application. I've heard of people spending, you know, a week on an application, at which point, by the way, the job may have already received 500 applications and they're not even accepting anymore. So, you know, there's also the question of the money that this costs you. So let's say you're working a part-time job that pays by the hour. If you have to take 6 hours to apply for a job, that's 6 hours you're probably not going to be getting paid for the job that you would otherwise be working. So there's the financial cost. The emotional cost is incredibly layered. The book describes the way when we're applying for work, we have to sort of embody the person that we think that we might become through this job. We have to question, do we want to become this person? Is this exciting? Why is it exciting? What does it mean about our current life that we don't have this job? How would this job change our social circle, our, you know, what we can afford, how we think about ourselves, how we introduce ourselves, our commute, all of these things we have to think through. We have to start to kind of believe them as we're applying for a role. We might send that job application out and never hear anything back. And that person that we conjured in our minds in order to apply, what happens to them? They just sort of sit in our psyche. And if you're applying for dozens of jobs, you know, what is the kind of impact of having all of those people, those potential people, those potential lives sort of sitting in a backlog in our brain? So there's the shame aspect, there's the, you know, the financial cost, and then there's that sort of psychological, emotional subjectivity cost that we don't really talk about and that I really tried to get at with the book.
0: So let's talk about how you put the book together. You put a call for personal essays, and I believe there's even some poetry in here and even some short form writing, some short 40 word type mini essays. What does the book actually consist of?
1: Yes. Yeah, so I put out a call. It's mostly essays, but I also invited visual artworks and, you know, other kind of lyrical ways of expressing personal experience. There's also documentation. So there's a number of email exchanges. I really love those because they kind of get at the just like the tediousness of and the mundanity of this process that we all go through. There's some other sort of documentation that shows just the real lived experience of this this work, this search work. So the book is, yes, mostly essays speaking about searching for work, coming from different vantage points in different fields, but also from different backgrounds. So as an immigrant, as a disabled person, post-incarceration, you know, as a person who's been mothering for 16 years. And there's also kind of explorations of different elements of the process. So the different tools we use, the cover letter, LinkedIn, our social capital. And I sort of left it open, but as the submissions came in, some themes emerged, and it ends up that there's four chapters in the book. The first one explores that question of, you know, identity. What does job seeking do to our identity? What does it teach us about identity and desire? The next one is about those tools. So what are the actual things we have to use and know in order to search for work? The next one is about kind of the frictions that emerge in the job seeking process, particularly for people who, you know, might come from backgrounds that don't, that are, you know, they maybe they're disabled, maybe they are immigrant, maybe they are coming from, you know, ancestral backgrounds that predispose them to vulnerability and marginalization. And then the final section is about what job seeking can, how it connects us to our past, to each other, and to the future. And that one's, I guess, a little bit more hopeful. But there's a vast variety of modes of expression in this book. And I wanted that because this experience is, you know, I use the word kaleidoscopic in my introduction, and I think that captures it. It's so vast and it's so diverse, and it really kind of affects like all elements of our lives, I found, when we're in an active search. So I felt that having a diversity of formats is the best way to capture the diversity of experience that it contains.
0: So it's so widespread, and yet we talk about it so little to one another, right? It's something that is between the jobless person and their therapist or their immediate family members, or maybe some folks might get a support group going of friends who are all in the same boat together trying to find jobs. But we don't talk about the debilitating psychological aspect of searching for jobs. And also, one of the things that I wanted, that I was picking up from the essays in here, was that there's this desperate sense, I think, that some folks have of not wanting to have to identify with their job, right? There's the sort of memes that you might see where people in Europe, when asked, what do? Get very confused because they think the answer is something to the effect of, I go have dinner with my friends and I love reading books. And when an American asks that question, what do? It means, what do for a living? Because we are trained to identify with our employment and our employer, and we think of it as our calling, no matter how trivial the work might be. And is that something that people struggle with as well, that you captured in your book?
1: Yes, absolutely. And, you know, the search for work, and maybe this does depend on where you are. I'll say the majority of people featured in the book are from the States, but not all of them. The search for work, I think, can be so challenging and painful because it does feel like a referendum on our identity. Because if we're seeking the job that we think will define us, or that we want to define us, and we can't find it, no one will give it to us. Does it mean that, you know, we can't be that thing, that we can't be the writer, or that we can't be the engineer? I mean, functionally, maybe it does, you know, in some cases, not necessarily for the writer, because you can go write, even if no one's paying you. But the work of seeking work is, in so many ways, you know, the attempt to materialize the identity that we desire. So it makes the process so much harder than, and so much more painful than it would just be to, you know, be going out and trying to find something that'll pay our rent without attaching any of that personal significance to it. So that underlies so much of the pain and strife that goes into job seeking, definitely.
0: Right. And then there are folks who are, you know, so well educated. This is the other myth of the American job market, is that, oh, if you go to college and get a degree, you're going to be so much more likely to get a job. But of course, people graduate with a lot of debt from having gone to college and then still can't find a job. And so in the absence of being able to find a job in the field that they got their degree in, many will turn to gig work or waiting tables. In that in-between space where they feel like they are just waiting for the right job, waiting to be given the interview for the dream job, how do they balance their identification with the current work, which might be gig work, might be driving an Uber, might be delivering DoorDash? And also, I imagine that has an impact on their self-esteem, that I have an MFA or I have an MBA and I'm here delivering tacos to my neighborhood. So how do people struggle with that?
1: Yes, I saw this come up a lot in the kind of short micro stories that you mentioned, these 40-word entries that people sent in, which appear in four text collages throughout the book. And I think those it's just an opportunity to read many, many more versions and, you know, iterations of this experience. And that we see in those a lot of people dealing with that, where they're in this in-between space. They're saying, you know, I thought I was going to be this one thing, but now I'm working part-time at a bookstore and I don't know what that means. And to be honest, I don't know how well people are dealing with it. There's a lot of, they're processing it. I think this book was helpful in for people to help process this. Because as you said, there aren't a lot of venues to discuss this. There's so much shame around it. There's so much shame in even being in the position to seek work, which is wild because we will all be seeking work for the most part, you know, until we retire or, you know, cease to live if that comes first. So the
0: unless
1: fact that
0: we are independently wealthy and the children
1: well,
0: of millionaires.
1: Yes, I don't even, you know, I'm not caring about those people. But it doesn't matter. It's still like, we don't want to talk about the fact that we're looking. And so if we have to take a job, you know, at a marijuana dispensary in the meantime, because that's the only job available in our town, and we just graduated with our MFA, that's not something we're going to want to talk about, you know? And there is so much shame that comes in when you're, you know, having to say yes to this job. And then there's a piece in the book that also talks about what happens when you can't even get those jobs, you know, like you're just being kept out. And in that particular piece, the author actually speaks about opting out, and it's a kind of lyrical abstract piece. So we're left to guess what that even means. What does it mean to opt out of looking for work? You know, does that, and people are also talking about finding ways to make their own work that is outside of the kind of institution of work. People aren't paying them to do it. They're figuring out ways to do it on their own. So we have a piece by a photographer in the UK who could not get work due to an immigration status and a disability. And, you know, he concludes his piece by saying, I realize that there are other ways to work. I get to make work for myself. And, you know, that's open to people in varying ways, depending on what you do. But I have seen people coping in that way, where they mm-hmm. are making their own work and they're kind of redefining what work even means, because the opportunities to do the work they want to do for someone else, to be paid to do it by someone else as an employer, just are not emerging.
0: I could talk to you for a lot longer, but I only have time for one more question. You referred earlier to the mundane email exchanges that people have with potential employers, and I'd love to get a description of that. You know, we're living at a time where personal first contact is less and less possible. People, you know, we text one another. We, if we're lucky, may actually hear the other person's voice in a phone call, but more often it's emailing. And those exchanges where there are the tantalizing potential offers of just an interview, forget about an actual job, often end up fizzling out, and often people get ghosted. And that too, just, I mean, just reading these left me feeling sort of psychologically a little numb and traumatized, because I could also relate to so much of it. So can you tell us about those email exchanges that you've included in the book and why those were important to include?
1: Yes. So this is a series by David Walensky. There's one exchange in every chapter. And David is a cultural historian. He's a journalist. He's a writer. He's kind of hard to define. And he's been doing this work for so long. And these exchanges are him at different points in the last 10 years or so, maybe a little bit more, kind of having these moments of excitement, of introduction, of, okay, let's see where this goes. And then you sort of see, as you said, they kind of fizzle out. The opportunity is, it's there, it's tantalizing, it's so close. He has a phone call, he has an interview, and then you just sort of see it die out. And the series is called Just Checking In, because we see him coming back, just checking in. And there's this tonality difference between his emails, which are very chipper and, you know, eager, and then the person who has all the power to give the job being kind of removed, aloof, distant, and then ultimately in many cases, just as you said, ghosting him. I will say the final exchange in the series, not to give any spoilers, has a little bit more hope in it. So you see some humanity emerge from the interlocutor, where they are present. They want the same thing for him that he wants. And I won't give away what happens, but this is just a fact of life when it comes to freelance work in particular, but really any job, because there's a power differential here, or there's someone or some system or some institution that has the power to give you money, stability, purpose, whatever it is that you're looking for in that role. And then there's you, who you want it, and you really only, the limits of your power are, they're low in many cases. And so we see, David in this case just using everything that he has at his disposal to get this person's attention, to impress them, and through the process of kind of collating these with him, he was, there's a lot of self-reflection of him being like, God, I sound ridiculous. I can't believe I said that. This is like so desperate. This is so pathetic. And so that process of being able to see yourself from the outside a little bit, after a long period of time through these email exchanges, and it's true. Like, we take on these personas because we have to perform. We are performing through this process. And I think the emails are a great way to really document and assess that performance, and kind of the language that we use that shows up again and again, and the exclamation points. And it's, it's a powerful series, and it is a little bit, I hope it's not traumatizing for people, but it can be a little bit, yeah, gritty for sure.
0: Right. Rachel, I want to thank you so much for joining us today. Your book has been published by OR Books. That's OR Books, and it's called Search Work. And we'll certainly link to the website where people can acquire it. 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
1: wordsofmouth.org. Yeah,
0: And
1: and
0: I'll
1: there's
0: link
1: a
0: to
1: link to the
0: that.
1: book there and a link to subscribe too, and goes out every Monday.
0: Good luck to you, and thanks so much for joining us.
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2: 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I'm Sean Blackman. 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
3: As the fallout from the U.S.-Israeli war on Iran continues to reshape this region, major cracks are emerging inside the Gulf bloc itself, while countries like Saudi Arabia, Qatar, and Oman are trying to avoid another catastrophic regional war. The UAE appears to be moving even closer to Israel, exposing growing divisions over normalization, over how to deal with Iran, and over the future of U.S. influence in the Middle East. And in another shocking development, the Saudis and Kuwaitis have actually suspended U.S.-based access over the Strait of Hormuz action, which is unprecedented. So to help us unpack how the Gulf monarchies are recalculating after this war, we're joined by Giorgio Caffiero, CEO of Gulf State Analytics and a frequent contributor to Responsible Statecraft and other outlets covering Gulf politics, and a frequent guest of Breakthrough News. Giorgio, it's good to see you.
4: Good to be with you guys.
3: So I think a good place to start is with this latest news. How significant is this Saudi and Kuwaiti suspension? And I'll add to that, you know,

0: took away from the 1990, 1991 crisis with Iraq's invasion of Kuwait is that close military relationships with the U.S. is essential for ensuring security of the GCC states. However, what we have seen over the years is a decline in the GCC states' confidence in the United States. I think definitely in 2019, there were a few episodes involving acts of sabotage off the UAE's East Coast. Also in September of that year, the Aramco attacks. And the sense in the GCC was that the United States failed to provide adequate security for its partners in the Gulf. Then, of course, there were the Houthi attacks on Abu Dhabi in early 2022, which led to countries in the GCC increasingly doubting the effectiveness and the credibility of the U.S. as a security guarantor. But there's no doubt that this war that began in late February did so much to significantly increase the extent to which the GCC states have real problems with even just the idea of the U.S. being a stabilizing force or a security guarantor. In the lead up to February 28th, the Gulf states, along with Turkey, tried very hard to persuade Trump to take advantage of diplomatic off-ramps that the Omanis were working very hard to provide. Washington and Tehran, they urged Trump not to bomb Iran. They knew exactly what the dangers would be for the Gulf states if the U.S. and Israel would bomb Iran. Trump did not take their warning seriously. He seemingly had no concern for their security concerns, and he aligned the U.S. with Israel's ultra-right-wing government at the expense of GCC states' security interests. And as everyone knows, we've seen what's happened to the Gulf states since February 28th. So it's very difficult for them, as I said, to look at the United States as a credible or effective security guarantor. Now, which country could possibly replace the U.S. as a security guarantor is maybe another question to address later, but they definitely have lost so much confidence in the U.S., certainly viewing Washington's foreign policy as totally erratic and very aligned with Israel's government. Now to your question about Kuwait and Saudi Arabia. Well, I think the Gulf Arab states, for the most part, I think maybe UAE is an exception, but at least the majority of the GCC states want to see the Pakistani-led diplomatic efforts succeed. And I think their view was that supporting the Project Freedom, quote-unquote Project Freedom, was going to undermine Islamabad's efforts to bring the U.S. and Iran to a deal. And they're very much invested in seeing Pakistan succeed as the mediator here.
1: You know, Georgiou, you bring up something which we want to ask you next, which is regarding this kind of growing rift within the Gulf states. You know, as you said, on one hand, there's kind of Saudi Arabia and Qatar, and on the other, the UAE. You've written about this, about how Gulf states are reassessing where things stand with the U.S. and Israel because of their war on Iran. So can you explain this growing rift within the Gulf bloc and what's driving the two different approaches that you've outlined?
0: Yeah, so this rift between Saudi Arabia and the UAE began to become a significant factor in the Gulf and in the wider Arab world. Years ago, there were divergent policies and interests on the part of Riyadh and Abu Dhabi that played out in multiple theaters, Yemen, Sudan, Somalia. And I would also argue toward the end of the second GCC crisis, there were divergent views about the blockade of Qatar with Saudi Arabia, favoring reconciliation with Doha and Abu Dhabi at that time, not favoring it. Also, the Abraham Accords have been an important part of the picture here. The UAE normalized diplomatic relations with Israel in 2020 and has really deepened its relationship with Israel significantly ever since 2020. The genocide in Gaza not only did not slow down the growth of ties between the UAE and Israel in certain domains, but actually we've seen the UAE and Israel continue to get closer even in the post-October 7th period. The view from Saudi Arabia and some of the other Gulf Arab monarchies is that it is definitely a threat To have Israel emerge as a more influential actor on the Arabian Peninsula. They do not want

0: to see an Israeli footprint form on the Arabian Peninsula. In some Gulf Arab capitals, there's definitely a view of Israel as a real threat to GCC countries, mindful of the fact that Israel actually bombed Doha in September of last year. I think it's obviously understandable that some of these countries continue to view Israel as a direct threat to their own countries, and of course, a threat to stability in the wider region, which will always threaten the interests of Gulf countries. So the fact that the UAE has really deepened ties with Israel and aligned with Israel, often at the expense of its alignment with other Arab countries, is creating friction between Saudi Arabia and some other regional actors on one side and the UAE on the other. After this war with Iran broke out initially and the Gulf states were being targeted by Iranian missiles and drones, I think the UAE and Saudi Arabia sort of put their differences aside temporarily to kind of come together and project an image of Gulf Arab unity. But that's very different from resolving their differences. Now, if slash when we move to a post-conflict period, I think the differences between Saudi Arabia and the UAE will become more relevant again and probably heat up in certain ways.
1: You know, Giorgio, not to make everything about Lebanon. I mean, I am here, so for me, everything is about Lebanon, but I'm raising this because it's related to the next question I want to ask you. There is an interesting role being played by Saudi Arabia and Lebanon right now, in the sense that, you know, there's elements of the Lebanese government that are really excited at the prospect of some sort of orchestrated Trump orchestrated photo op with the Israelis and this, like, some sort of fake peace deal and normalization with the Israelis, even as Israel destroys massive parts of Lebanon, right? And interestingly enough, the Saudis, who have historically played a pretty, I would say, destructive role in Lebanon in terms of the way they influence certain political figures in this country, have actually stepped in to rein in the Lebanese that they have influence over and say, you guys, you cannot jump into bed with the Israelis. You have to enforce some conditions, like you're being crazy. And I thought that was interesting because I think it reflects how a country like Saudi Arabia is changing the way it views Israel in this region. I'm curious if you could talk a bit about the Gulf states and their views of Israel's af their view of Israel after this war. And I would maybe say let's not include the UAE in this mix because you kind of already spoke to that. They've really entered into this like Israel axis. But for the other Gulf states, has Israel emerged as a stronger so-called potential security partner? Or has this destruction in Gaza, the regional instability, especially with regard to Iran, has that made normalization politically and strategically harder for these countries? And in the case of a country like Saudi Arabia, are they seeing Israel increasingly as a threat to them?
0: There's definitely a lot to respond to here and so many important points to make. I think, yes, in general, there is a growing view in Saudi Arabia, Oman, Qatar, and many other Arab countries that Israel is a growing threat to the security and stability of the region. And while many of at least a handful of those countries sense a greater threat from Iran as a consequence of how Iran retaliated against the American-Israeli war on Iran, a view in many of these Arab countries is that both Iran and Israel represent threats. And I think countries like Saudi Arabia, Qatar, and Oman are very uncomfortable with the idea of turning to Israel as a security partner to protect Arab countries from Iran. Obviously, it's right to make an exception for the UAE, which is definitely on a different page here. I think within the GCC, though, it's very possible that Bahrain will align with the UAE on this issue. Of course, Bahrain is a member of the Abraham Accords, and Bahrain feels very vulnerable to Iran right now. But this view that Israel is a security partner that can be turned to is one that think the maj is not going to sit well with the majority of countries in the GCC. We also do need to keep in mind that domestic politics do matter in Gulf countries. There's sort of an Orientalist view that, oh, these monarchs have absolute power and they get to do whatever they want and they can ignore what their citizens think. or how their citizens feel is really not true. At the end of the day, leaders, whether they came to power in democratic elections or not, they ultimately do have to have legitimacy to maintain power. And in these Gulf Arab societies, there are very strong views about everything that's happened in Gaza, also strong views about what's going on in other parts of the region too, including Lebanon. So for Gulf Arab monarchs to move closer to Israel, it definitely comes with political risks at home. In a country like the UAE, where the native population is a relatively small percentage of the overall population, and the government has a lot of control over the society, and the country is relatively small geographically, it's much easier to control dissent. But in some of these other countries, like Saudi Arabia, for example, the picture is very, very different. And the leadership does need to take public opinion into consideration. And so that's, of course, another factor that I think many people overlook.
2: You know, Giorgio, and it's hard to remember this because after October 7th, the entire region really, really changed. But another element, another thing that happened in 2023, which a lot of people looked upon very positively, with a lot of optimism, was the rapprochement between Saudi Arabia and Iran. 3 years later, it is kind of hard to believe what has happened in, you know, these past years, many wars and attacks on the whole region generally. But, you know, after this war, because, of course, it does seem that whether it happens in these weeks or in the next months, it does seem like there is a lot of pressure for this war to come to an end. So after this war, is there still a possibility of these two powers having ties? Is this where does this relationship stand after these 3 years of immense conflict in the region?
0: Yeah, really, really important question. As you rightly pointed out, in March 2023, Saudi Arabia and Iran renormalized diplomatic relations through an agreement they signed in China. That was, in many ways, kind of a non-aggression pact, and it did prove quite resilient for a number of years. This detente between Riyadh and Tehran weathered many regional storms, including everything that happened in Gaza and the 12-day war between Iran and Israel last summer. But it proved resilient until it didn't. It really fell apart on February 28th, the day that America and Israel began bombing Iran. The Iranians retaliated with attacks on the GCC countries, including Saudi Arabia. So moving forward, I think it's clear that there's going to be a lot more tension between Saudi Arabia and Iran. From the Saudi perspective, they're going to see Iran more suspiciously. They're going to be much more fearful about Iran. As I said, more suspicious about Iran's agenda, Iran's motivations. But at the same time, I think the Saudis are going to be quite pragmatic for their economic transformation, known as Vision 2030, to succeed. They need to have stability and peace in the region, and that's going to require some sort of an arrangement with Iran. It's going to be difficult for Saudi Arabia to engage Iran diplomatically, but I think the leadership in Riyadh understands that they have no choice but to find a way to reach some sort of a tense peace with the Iranians. They have to be pragmatic. The Saudis understand that Iran is a permanent neighbor, and that's always going to be a reality, regardless of what they may think about the Islamic Republic. Now, from the Iranian side, what's also interesting is that there's kind of an emerging Sunni axis involving Pakistan, Turkey, Egypt, and Saudi Arabia. And Iran right now is very focused on having good relationships with Pakistan, Turkey, and Egypt. And I think the Iranians know that if they're going to be hostile or aggressive towards Saudi Arabia, that could undermine Tehran's relationships with those other three countries. So I really think that moving forward, what the kind of Iranian aggression that we see against the GCC countries is going to be much more focused on the UAE and not Saudi Arabia. And I think that the Iranians are going to try to capitalize on the rift between the UAE and Saudi Arabia. And I think these are going to be some really interesting and very important dynamics to watch in upcoming months.
1: Lastly, Giorgio, just very briefly, because I know we're running out of time here, but I know you alluded to this earlier and you said we could talk about it later, but I just was kind of curious your initial thoughts, because we're talking about confidence, golf confidence in the U.S. eroding. And that leads to the question of what are the alternatives, right? So do you see the Gulf states moving towards a more multipolar strategy? Some of them have already been sort of doing that in recent years. And you and I have talked about that in lengthier discussions on dispatches in recent years. But this seems to at least accelerate that to some degree. And if so, like, how does that change that sort of balancing act that these Gulf states have been playing, sort of balancing between the U.S. and China and Russia? Does that maybe, you know, push them closer to those countries? I'm not saying they're just going to suddenly have Chinese bases instead of American bases, but I imagine there's a lot of conversations in these countries taking place around this very issue.
0: Yeah, the Gulf countries are obviously having to recalibrate their security policies because their strategies of relying on the American security umbrella clearly failed. Granted, having American military bases and having these close defense partnerships with the U.S. did work for these countries for quite a long time. For example, in Qatar, there was a view that having U.S. CENTCOM's forward headquarters in Al Udeid sort of provided ironclad security for Qatar. And granted, up until last year, I mean, Qatar was very secure. There were not foreign countries firing missiles or drones at it. But clearly, there's a new environment now, and the U.S. security umbrella is not capable of protecting these countries and protecting their economies from the danger within the region. We've clearly seen the regional conflicts spill into the Gulf like never before. So to get to your question, I don't think these countries are going to abandon their military ties, their defense ties with the United States, but they're going to work very hard to become a lot more autonomous from the United States. I think on one hand, they're going to try to build up sort of more indigenous capabilities and sort of militarize more on their own to try to sort of stand strong with their own militaries. And at the same time, they're going to try to diversify their partnerships with other countries around the world. What's actually very interesting is that Ukraine is now a country that they're looking to, because as a consequence of everything that's happened in Ukraine since February 2022, the Ukrainians have really mastered drone warfare, and we're actually at a point right now where Ukrainian drone experts are going into the Gulf and training military officials in GCC states on how to counter Iranian drones. There's these drone deals that Ukraine has signed with Qatar, Saudi Arabia, and the UAE. I think also Turkey is a country that GCC states will move closer to. Probably China has a role to play in this greater diversification agenda. In the case of UAE, they see Israel as a country they can turn to become more independent from the United States. I think they're going to go about this in different ways. I don't think all six GCC states will be on the same page. But nonetheless, this definitely seems to be the trend where all of them do want to become more autonomous from the United States. I'll sort of wrap this up by saying the decision made by the Trump administration to wage Operation Epic Fury, that was really seen in the Gulf as just a total disregard for the interests of the GCC countries. They made it clear to Trump that if the Americans and Israelis would start bombing Iran, that they would be the targets of Iran's wrath. And that's exactly what happened as soon as this war started. The economies in the Gulf have suffered from the Iranian missile and drone attacks on the GCC states, the closure of the Strait of Hormuz. The tourism industries have suffered in these countries. And they have, as much as they rightfully blame Iran for their security crises, they also blame the United States for putting them in this situation to begin with. And I think they're going to look at the United States very, very differently for the years and perhaps decades to come.
1: Well, I think we're going to have to leave it there this time around. Giorgio Caffiero, CEO of Gulf State Analytics, thank you so much for your very incredible analysis on all of this. We really appreciate you.
0: Thank you so much.
3: Breakthrough.
2: We haven't talked about Latin America in a while, and I know a lot of people have been focused on the Iran war. So before we bring on our first guest, I'm just going to give people a little primer on some of the insanity that has gone down in recent weeks that has been rocking the continent and especially in Central America. In the past week, a series of audio files was released. This has now been called Honduras Gate. And it essentially brings us back to November 2025 when we saw Donald Trump suddenly get very interested in this small country of Honduras, which is in Central America and home to the largest U.S. military base. Donald Trump released former Honduran President Juan Orlando Hernandez from prison, who had been convicted by a U.S. court of drug trafficking charges, and then went on to say that he would only continue to support Honduras financially or whatever if Nasri Asfura won the elections, who's a hard right politician from the National Party, which famously was the party that oversaw the coup d'etat against Manuel Zelaya in 2009. And at the time, everyone's like, wow, that's really crazy that Trump, for some reason, is now really interested in Honduras. And it turns out, according to these audio leaks that were released in the past weeks, Trump, Juan Orlando Hernandez, and Israel, everyone's favorite enemy, was actually involved in basically this plot to release Juan Orlando Hernandez from prison to allow him to become kind of like Washington's man in Latin America to wage disinformation campaigns against progressive leaders within Honduras, like the Libre Party, to be able to overcome all legal obstacles so that he could become president again, even though he already served two terms and Honduras has a one-term limit. That's a whole nother question. But also to attack other progressive governments in Latin America. So pretty crazy, very revealing. All the audio files have been like checked for their legitimacy, et cetera. But it really has brought this conversation to the fore about like, what is Washington's position towards Latin America? We've talked about it a lot in, you know, the national security document. They allegedly were going to focus more on Latin America, not on West Asia. Of course, there's a war now in West Asia. But all of that's to say, we got a lot to talk about with regards to Latin America. And that's why we have Stephanie Weatherby Brito, who's with us from the International People's Assembly, a great friend of mine. And so we're very happy to have you with us, Stephanie, today.
4: Hi, everybody. Happy to be here.
2: Very exciting. And Stephanie is also an expert on Mexico, having, you know, been born and raised in Mexico herself, but wrote a very informative dossier for the Tricontinental Institute for Social Research about Morena and how it was created, its role in contemporary Mexican politics. So, Stephanie, you're the perfect person to break all of this down with us. So with regards to these messages, not only was Juan Orlando Hernandez, you know, essentially released into the wild by the United States so he could attack his own opposition in Honduras, but also attack Claudia Sheinbaum and Gustavo Petro, who have been kind of the strongest progressive leaders in Latin America in this period. What do you make of this? Is it surprising how brazen they were with this plan? Why do you think that Trump is kind of politically interested in attacking Claudia Sheinbaum and Petro in this moment?
4: Well, hi, everybody. Again, I'm happy to be here. I am most surprised not about the plot itself, but about how little repercussion it's had inside of the United States. Like, this should be kind of a political scandal. If we think back to the Iran-Contra affair, which was not radically dissimilar from this, it created a huge political scandal, but clearly nothing changed. And the White House continues to involve itself in all kinds of, or not involve itself, actually lead all kinds of nefarious plots to intervene in the affairs of countries around the world. And so none of this actually surprised me, but I am surprised at how little backlash Trump faced for these actions. I know that there is a sort of people have become accustomed to so much insanity coming from this administration. But the fact that he is leading this supposed charge against, you know, the opioid crisis and fighting drug trafficking in Latin America is a huge priority of this administration. And as a part of it, he needs to root out all of the, you know, illegal immigrants that are coming into the country under the auspices of cartel activity, blah, blah, blah. But yet he pardons a proven narcotics trafficking like leader and enabler and politician, has not really met the kind of response that I think it should have. Now, I think that clearly what is behind this, like, there's many things that I think explain why the United States is trying to launch an offensive against either Claudia Sheinbaum or Gustavo Petro. I think that there's definitely an interest from the United States to root out all of the left from the continent. And specifically, in relation to economic interests that the White House has in Latin America. I think that the United States wants to curb the kind of commercial relationships, trade relationships that Latin American countries have with China. They want to secure unilateral access to rare earths. And they want to, in general, I think that given the kind of disputes that it is having in the rest of the world and the fact that it's not being able to contain and control its opposition in other regions of the world, is just seeking the most pliant governments possible in Latin America. And to do that, it is coming into collusion with some of the worst forces of the right wing in the Latin American continent. And so there is definitely a plot. I don't have any doubt that this plot, we're only seeing little bits of it. And I think that it's important for there to be a reaction inside of the United States to this. I don't think that this should be treated with normalcy, is what I'm saying, essentially.
3: Breakthrough.
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2: Just on Wednesday, April 29th, we saw the U.S. Department of Justice announcing this indictment against Mexican governor of Sinaloa. You can correct my pronunciation of that. Ruben Rocha Moya. From the ruling Morena. Yeah, thank you. From the ruling Morena party, along with several other local officials. And they were indicted on these drug trafficking charges. So I'm curious if you could talk a little bit about what you make of these charges. You know, Rocha Moya has said it's an attack on Morena and the fourth transformation. Do you agree with that? Or is this just, you know, fighting the war on drugs?
3: I don't think that the U.S. administration has any credibility after they pardoned Juan Orlando Hernandez. I don't think that they have any credibility in terms of their investigations, the validity of their investigations and the neutrality of their investigations to not be used as political instruments against opposition figures. There's no legitimacy. So I do think that this is a political attack. And I wanted to say two things. One is that the White House recently released its security strategy in relation to countering the drug trafficking. And there was a few kind of alarming things. One I would raise is that, as we know, they're moving in this direction of characterizing drug trafficking organizations as terrorist organizations, which is a way of allowing a greater aggression and weaponization of drugs for political agenda items. And I think it's very interesting. There was two things that I think are worth mentioning. One is there's a complete omission in the strategy to confront the war on drugs. There's a complete omission regarding the actual culprits of U.S. pharmaceutical companies, which are actually responsible for unleashing this epidemic and that are continue to play a huge role. So I think that there is no validity to the supposed U.S. war on drugs. I think that it's merely a tool to try to attack different political oppositions across the spectrum, whether it be inside of the United States or in other countries. Now, as a backdrop to everything that is happening in these attacks that are being launched against Morena and this claim that Morena is in some way involved with the widespread drug trafficking cartels that obviously precede Morena's government, it's really important to mention that the backdrop of all of this is the renegotiation of the U.S.-Mexico-Canada trade agreement. And in that trade agreement, the United States is really intensively trying to strong arm Mexico on a few items. Specifically, the United States wants to prohibit Mexico from getting into any kind of commercial or trade agreement with China. And that is problematic for Mexico because this administration is seeking investment from all over the place to try to, you know, industrialize or further industrialize and develop the country. And so for the United States, it's very important to keep China out of the entire continent, but especially out of the global value of the, you know, value chains and economic production chains that the United States actively participates in. And so I think that all of these things are being used to try to weaken the position of Mexico in these negotiations is essentially what I'm saying, to try to raise these claims that Mexico is, you know, a narco state or a narco government is a way of intimidating this administration. And I think it also bears remembering that this administration has had a way more aggressive stance on drugs than previous Mexican administrations, all of which was demonstrated with the capture of a huge cartel leader, El Mencho, earlier this year, which was a very dangerous operation that resulted in a lot of casualties for the Mexican military. And so I don't think there's any legitimacy to the U.S. claim that Mexico is failing to confront the war on drugs or that Morena is somehow implicated in the narco trafficking, you know, operations. I think that it's all being weaponized to corner this administration into taking a more submissive position in relation to U.S. interests across the board.
4: Well, there was another interesting revelation that came out of Mexico. I think it was 2 weeks back.
0: When two CIA officers, covert CIA officers, were killed in a traffic incident. And essentially, you know, it was seemingly just a car crash, but then it was found out that the two Americans that were killed, again, were covert CIA officers. And now Mexico has launched an investigation, it says, into CIA operations within Mexico, prompting a lot of people, of course, to talk about the U.S. role in Mexico. You know, what other operations is it carrying out? It was part of an unauthorized operation. Of course, Trump has made many threats against Mexico. You've already mentioned these. But he's also, you know, at times and members of his administration and members of the Republican Party have said, you know, we should just carry out drone strikes against Mexico. Like, we're going to go after these cartels and we don't care about Mexico's sovereignty. So these threats have been made time and time again. So with this revelation about the CIA officers and the investigation, where do things stand? What do you make of it with regards to the threats that Trump has made? Does this mean that, in fact, the U.S. is carrying out more operations that they're actually revealing? Where do things stand in that regard?
3: I mean, again, what credibility does the United States have in relation to all of these operations? Like, it's just very hard to believe that there is a genuine effort to try to stem drug trafficking coming from Mexico and all of this. I mean, after the United States kidnapped President Nicolas Maduro under, you know, drug trafficking claims, even though it's been proven and demonstrated that Venezuela doesn't play even a huge role, I just think that everything that comes out of the White House in relation to this supposed war on drugs is highly questionable and needs to be really, like, doubted and scrutinized. Now, I think that it's definitely not the first time that CIA operatives act inside of a foreign country without authorization from said country. I have no doubts that their presence in Mexico was likely not authorized. Now, the problem is that it's creating a political scandal in Mexico because the governor of the state of Chihuahua allegedly had authorized their collaboration with state law enforcement. And so this is a violation of her role as a governor, because it's not up to the governor to carry out these kinds of negotiations and authorizations with a foreign government. That is up to the federal government of Mexico. Now, I think it really bears noticing that this government, Morena, is willing to take this out into the public and put it out into scrutiny. A different administration that is perhaps more pliant to the United States might have swept this under the rug and said, you know, this is problematic, but we're not going to, you know, make a big deal out of this if it's going to compromise our relationship with the United States. And I also think that it's important to mention that Mexico has been having a very tense relationship for the past year with the U.S. ambassador in Mexico, who has made repeated incendiary statements, who uses the same kind of, like, threatening rhetoric, which is totally inappropriate for a diplomat to use, which keeps using the kind of, like, if Mexico doesn't do X, the U.S. will do Y. And so relationships, I do think, are really strained, despite repeated efforts from the Mexican government to be as collaborative and as reasonable with a highly unreasonable administration throughout. And I think that right now it's important to, again, I go back to the backdrop of all of this, which is that there are huge, major negotiations over the U.S.-Mexico-Canada trade agreement. And I think that when you remove that from the picture, it's hard to understand everything else.
2: Wow. I have a lot of trouble believing that the CIA could possibly do such a thing. But, you know, I guess anything's possible. I guess before we let you go, very, very quickly, I know it's hard to make this quick because it's a big question, but if you could, we wanted to ask you about Claudia Sheinbaum, the president of Mexico, who's been praised for her role in dealing with Donald Trump. I'm curious, Stephanie, what's your assessment of how she's handled U.S.-Mexico relations while also promoting a progressive agenda in the region?
3: I think that Claudia has done a tremendous job at maintaining a position of like an upright defense of the Mexican sovereignty while being very realistic and like very realistic in her appreciation of the difficulties that Mexico has in coming into a frontal confrontation with the United States. I think that's something that the left has to always really understand, is that Mexico is really disadvantaged geopolitically because it shares a border with the United States. It's been by the United States throughout its history. And every political process that tries to pursue radical and transformative change in Mexico has always been tampered by the U.S. Every time that there has been any kind of insurrection or any kind of struggle inside of Mexican territory, the United States has involved itself in trying to curb the effects of these because a lot of economic and geopolitical interests and security interests that the United States has in Mexico. So Mexico is in a very disfavorable position, but I think that there's also a history of anti-imperialist sentiment in Mexico because of this history of constant U.S. intervention. And so I think that Claudia has done a really, really remarkable job in being very clear. She delivered an incredible speech on May 5th, which is a commemoration of Cinco de Mayo, which is a battle in which Mexico, the Mexican army, defeated the French army, which was attempting to invade Mexico. And she delivered a speech where she was very clear, not only about the commitment to sovereignty that Mexico has, but also indicting all national forces that are trying to collude with foreign actors, such as the Trump administration, or such as this plot that Juan Orlando Hernandez and Milei are leading, warn these actors against being foolish and thinking that they can defeat the Mexican people. And so I think that she's very clear that these campaigns are campaigns against the Mexican people. And I think that she has played a very strong role, but in a very, very difficult context. You know, I always think it's important to remember that Mexico's economy is highly dependent on the U.S. 80% of Mexican exports go to the United States. And so it's not so easy to take on this like incredibly combative stance and to go tit for tat with the U.S. administration that has so much control in its hands.
4: Breakthrough.
5: U.S. government debt, the debt held by the United States, is now bigger than the actual U.S. economy.
6: We need a new system. We need a new society. We need to demand that which may have sounded impossible even a few weeks ago, but is not only realizable, but an imperative necessity.

0: Welcome to the Socialist Program. I'm your host, Brian Becker. We are happy to have Professor Richard Wolff join us again for our regular weekly segment where we talk about the biggest stories related to the economy. Richard Wolff is the co-founder of the organization Democracy at Work. He's the author of many books, including Understanding Capitalism, which is available at democracyatwork.info. Professor Wolff, welcome back.
1: Thank you very much, Brian. Glad to be here.
0: Very, very glad to have you once again. We have a lot of things happening in the world that we've been talking about with you, Richard, in the past weeks. The Iran war, its impact on the economy, not to mention its impact on human life in Iran and throughout the Middle East or West Asia. I'm going to talk about with you a different topic, but it's not an unrelated topic because we're talking about the national debt. And given how much the U.S. government spends for military armaments, for maintaining a massive U.S. military of millions of people, of spending so much money for endless war, the U.S. government has now, this is Pete Hegseth's own number, said that the U.S. has spent about $25 billion just on the war against Iran, the unprovoked war against Iran that began at the end of February. Here's from the Wall Street Journal. The U.S. national debt now exceeds 100% of gross domestic product, crossing a once unthinkable threshold on the way towards breaking the record set in the wake of World War II. And of course, in World War II, the U.S. did everything to militarize the economy to fight a global war. As of March 31st, the United States publicly held debt was $31.265 trillion, while gross domestic product over the preceding year was $31 trillion, according to the data released. Richard, does this matter? The U.S. prints the dollar. The U.S. is the world reserve currency with the dollar. Other countries are also indebted, some of them at staggering levels, including Japan. Does this matter? And if so, how?
1: Okay. This is a question about which the economics profession, for this few hundred years that there has been such a thing, has debated this question. So no one in our audience who finds it a little murky or kind of hard to get your hand around what's going on, don't feel bad. That's not a sign of your failure. That has to do with a topic about which even the people who spend their lives studying it are unsure and unclear. So rather than get into the weeds that you see, the nonsense that's being said by so many, including in my profession, let's get to the most simple basics of it, because there we can have some confidence that we're on not so shaky ground. Okay, so let's begin. All debt, whether it's, you know, what you borrow from your Uncle Louie, or what a company borrows to do its business, or what a government does, depends, if you want to understand it, on two key things. What is the borrowing used for, number one, and how able are the lenders, and how willing are they to make the loan? You're not going to have a debt unless there's someone willing to lend you the money, and you're not going to be able to handle that debt unless you have an income that will allow you to do so. Okay? So keep those two things in mind. Now let's take it the next step. Let's take a look at what a loan is taken for. In old economics, the idea was a loan is okay, is legitimate, because the money leaves the lender, and so he doesn't have it anymore, and goes to the borrower who has it now. And if the borrower does something with that money that's better for the economy than what the lender would have done with it, well, then we're ahead. then we have moved money from somebody. I mean, I'm going to exaggerate, but we'll make it simple. Imagine someone who has a money and who stares at it, puts it on the table and stares at it all day, entranced with a nice pile of money. All right, that money is not helping anybody. Suppose instead of looking at it and enjoying it, the person lends it to another person. So let's assume it's John who admires money, and he lends it to Mary who borrows it. Mary uses it to buy inputs, to hire workers, and to make things that the community needs. Food, clothing, shelter, it doesn't matter. In economics, we say, wow, this was a good thing to have happen because the money would have been inactive, unproductive, if it had stayed in the hands of John. But luckily, it was borrowed by Mary, who did with it socially, economically productive things. And the beauty in all of this is that Mary, by taking the money and doing something productive with it, will presumably earn a profit from the use of the money and therefore have more money at the end of the story than she had at the beginning. She borrowed $100 from John, she invested it, and she now has $110 because it grew. She will actually be able to repay the loan at the end of the year, the $100, and still have $10 extra of her own. She's ahead, he's not behind, net gain for society. That's the way people have looked at it. The minute you understand that, you now have an insight. When the United States borrows money and uses it to pay for war, we're not doing a John and a Mary, because using it to buy, you know, guns and bombs and ships, which blow up on some ancient desert thousands of miles away, that's not productive. That's not increasing the goods and services we have that we need as a people. That's literally killing people and then blowing itself out of existence. This is not productive. Have we borrowed for war? Well, the answer is that's the overwhelming purpose for which the United States government has borrowed. When they say we are at a high of peacetime borrowing, that's because they exempt from the conversation wartime borrowing, which is off the chart. When we fight war, we, the United States, we always borrow the money. And this is very important politically, Brian. You'll know that, but let me repeat it. If the United States, when it went to war, paid for it by raising taxes, which they could do, they have every right to do that. In fact, there's a good argument to do that. But if they dare do it, then the opposition in the United States to a war would be 10 times greater than it is now. Imagine if Donald Trump had gotten on TV a month or two ago and said, I'm going to go in there to Iran. I'll use his phrase, bomb them back into the Stone Age or whatever. And then he had ended his patriotic speech by saying, and that will raise the taxes of every American family a few $1,000. I mean, half the country would have stood up in unison and said, no, don't do that. We already have a majority of people against the war without taxing them. Well, if you don't tax people to pay the war, how do you pay for it? By the way, $1 billion a day, which is what Hegseth said, we've now been at war, or the preparation for war, for a good, whatever it is, 60 or 70 days. So the number is exploding as we go through all these motions. We borrowed the money. We've borrowed it for the war in Vietnam, for the war in Afghanistan, for the war in Iraq, for the, you name it. We even borrowed to pay for the weaponry we send to the Europeans to fight the war in Ukraine. So the bottom line is we are borrowing money of the worst kind because we're not using it productively. We're not expanding it. Not at all. We are destroying with most of it. All right, now the second point. Is there someone to lend? And here we get to the answer to your question. We have had, since the Second World War, a very strange global economy. Instead of a whole bunch of competing powerful countries, a century ago, we had Britain, France, Germany, Russia, Japan, Italy. These were big, powerful countries, most of them with colonies around the world. They destroyed each other. They literally, in World Wars I and II, blew each other up. The end point of capitalist imperialism was the destruction of everybody, with one exception. Protected by the two oceans, Atlantic and Pacific, the United States squiggled through, only bombs dropped on Pearl Harbor. After that, no more bombs, no factories wrecked, no railroads wrecked, nothing. And the percentage of our people that fought and died, while significant, was much less than any of those other countries that had all been physically wrecked. And I won't even go into Japan, where we dropped two atomic bombs on population centers, leaving scars that are evident to this day. All right, here's the thing. When you come out of World War II and you're the only big country standing, the whole world rearranges itself around you. Suddenly, the dollar is the global currency. Before that, it had been the British pound because they had the big, powerful empire. The two world wars wrecked England. It never recovered. It is now an economic basket case run by politicians appropriate to a basket case. And basically the same is true of all the others. Japan, Germany, not as bad as Britain, but they're not powerhouses. So everybody was, here comes the punchline, everybody was eager to do business with the United States. Everybody wanted to be favored by the big sitting power, the unipolar moment, the political scientists like to call it. The United States was dominant. And that meant it was, here we go, the safest place for the wealthy of the world to keep their money. If you're a wealthy person in Nigeria or in Malaysia or in Panama, you don't keep all your money there because people go into the streets there and make revolutions. You got to keep it in New York or in the United States where they don't have those anymore, where they got rid of all of that. After World War II, they smashed their left wing. We call that McCarthyism, or if you like, the Cold War. We went. So everybody was eager to move their money here. We, the government, could borrow, here we go now, forever. Just borrow, because the world was willing to lend. Without that willingness, we couldn't do it. Now we are at a situation where the American empire has peaked and is declining, where there are other countries outproducing us, above all China, but with India and Brazil coming up pretty quick. And there's still Europe that wants to survive. And what's the bottom line? This is not the safest place anymore. If you're a super wealthy person, you're looking at the United States. We are no longer able to draw on endless lenders. The lenders are looking at the America and saying, just the statistic you started with. This is a country that's so deep in debt, largest debtor in the world. We're not going to lend anymore to you. You're too risky.
2: Breakthrough. That will do it for our show here today. For BT, I'm Sean Blackman. We'll see you next time.

Hello, lovelies. My name is Isabella. My program is called Green Bubble Tea. And we are recording this show on May 13th, 2026. And May is Asian American Pacific Islander Heritage Month. And we're going to spotlight a bunch of Asian artists of many genres all around the world. And we just heard from Yeji, Passion Fruit, from the EP, EP2, which was released in 2017. We kicked off with a track from Poison Girlfriend called Hardly Ever Smile Without You from the album Melting Moment. That's a throwback from 1992. She is a Japanese electronic music artist. And the next song we're going to hear is called Tenki by Paso Calm Music Club and Hakushi Hasegawa.

Yeah.

0: Business.
1: For those just tuning in, my name is Isabella. My program is called Green Bubble Tea. And we are recording the show on May 13th. And it is Asian American and Pacific Islander Heritage Month. And we are celebrating that this whole show. We're spotlighting Asian artists from all over the world of many genres. We just listened to some hip-hop. And prior to that, some electronic music. That last song was called Stop Business As Usual, Part 2 from Kim Mortal. If you like political hip-hop, you should definitely check her music out. I can't play most of her music because it has words that are banned from the FCC. Prior, we heard a song from the movie Always Be My Maybe, which was a romantic comedy which came out in 2019. The song I Punched Keanu Reeves. Prior, we heard from Rich Brian and Ski Mask the Slump God with Jumpy from the album Where Is My Head, released last year. And we concluded the electronic music set with a track by Tyboy Digital called Destiny. Now we're going to get into some K-pop. A song from BTS's latest album, Arirang. This song is called Hooligan.

That concludes our short little K-pop set. That was Golden from the film K-pop Demon Hunters. Prior was Aespa with Next Level, Cat's Eye with Pinky Up, and BTS with Hooligan from their latest studio album, Arirang. That's my favorite song on that album. Now we're going to hear the latest single from Olivia Rodrigo called Drop Dead.

The first hour of this week's edition of Green Bubble Tea is about over. May is Asian American and Pacific Islander Heritage Month, and we are listening to various Asian artists from around the world of various genres. We just heard the song Settle from Lynn Lepid from the album Buzzkill Forever, which came out last year. Luna Lee with Multiplied. Rina Sawayama with Tokyo Love Hotel from the album Sawayama, which came out in 2020. And we kicked off that set with a track by Olivia Rodrigo, her latest single, Drop.

program is called Green Bubble Tea. We are recording the show on May 13th, 2026. We're going to continue with our Asian American and Pacific Islander Month special with a track from the film Crazy Rich Asians. The song is from Catherine Ho. It's a cover of Coldplay's song Yellow.

We just heard two songs from the film Crazy Rich Asians, which came out in 2018. That song was I Want Your Love by Jasmine Chen. And we heard Catherine Ho's cover of Coldplay's song Yellow. When Crazy Rich Asians came out, it was the first major Hollywood studio film in over 25 years, which had an almost all Asian cast. Prior to that, the only film like that was The Joy Luck Club, which came out in 1993. Next, we're going to get into some South Asian music, starting with a song from a movie as well. And this song is called Baddest Roughest from Backyard Dog, and it's from the film Bend It Like Beckham, which is a British film.

concludes our set of South Asian music, and we focused on hip-hop music, as you can see. Next, we're going to listen to some Hawaiian music. We have about 30 minutes left. Stay tuned.

0: Then that concludes our set of Hawaiian music.
1: We're going to listen to some singer-songwriters. And this song is from jazz pop singer Laufey. It's called Mad Woman.

That was Japanese Breakfast with The Body is a Blade from the album Soft Sounds from Another Planet, which came out in 2017. I had the pleasure of seeing her live in 2022 when she played at the Waking Windows Festival in Winooski. Mitski with All Change for You from her latest album Nothing's About to Happen to Me. And we kicked off with Laufey Mad Woman from the album A Matter of Time, The Final Hour, which came out last month. Thank you for being with me, no matter how long you've been with me. The whole time, almost the whole time, a few minutes. Whether you've been streaming or listening on the radio dial, hopefully you can explore more media, music, movies, or whatever, performed by Asian and Asian Americans this month. We're going to close with a song by B. Badoobie called All I Did Was Dream of You, and this song features the Marias. Next week, I'll be back with another Asian American and Pacific Islander Month edition of Green Bubble Tea. Thank you for being with me again.

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On this show, you'll hear solutions journalism for social justice, fueling action, not despair. I'm Sonali Kohatkar, host and executive producer. This week, we'll spend the first half of the show featuring a fascinating panel discussion on labor and Palestine with famed Amazon Labor Union co-founder and former president Chris Smalls and Palestinian-American organizer Nidal Rafidi, president of Teamsters Local 1932. The panel, which I moderated, was part of a powerful event organized by KPFK Pacifica Radio in Los Angeles. Then we'll turn to Rachel Mead Smith. She's the author of a weekly newsletter called Words of Mouth, and will join me to discuss her new book, Search Work, a collective inquiry into the job hunt. If you're unemployed, underemployed, or have ever struggled to find a job, you want to stay tuned for that conversation. That's coming up in just a moment.

0: Featuring panelists Chris Smalls and Nidal Rafidi. I'm so pleased to bring you that panel today. Chris Smalls is one of the most prominent new labor organizers in the nation. He rose to fame for his role in co-founding the Amazon Labor Union. He's traveled internationally and all over the U.S., not only fighting for labor rights, but for justice for Palestinians in the face of Israel's genocide. Just days before he spoke at the KPFK panel in L.A., Chris was arrested by police outside the Met Gala in New York, where he protested Amazon founder Jeff Bezos. Chris's new book is called When the Revolution Comes, A Fight for the Future of the Working Class, to be published June 2nd. Alongside Chris was Nidal Rafidi, a Palestinian-American labor leader, vice president of Teamsters Local 1932, and director of respiratory care at Arrowhead Regional Medical Center in San Bernardino County. Local 1932 represents more than 14,000 public sector workers across the Inland Empire. And on October 2024, it became one of the first U.S. Teamsters locals to publicly call for an immediate ceasefire and a halt to U.S. military aid fueling the assault on Gaza. Special thanks to KPFK for organizing and recording this panel.
1: And we're here to talk about labor and Palestine. Labor and Palestine, which outside of spaces like this, people might wonder, what's the connection between organized labor and the movement for Palestinian freedom, the right of Palestinians to live with dignity? What is the connection? But of course, there's a long-standing historical connection. Palestinian labor unionists have for a very long time been calling on organized labor all around the world, you know, have led the boycott, divestment, sanctions movement and have continued to call on labor to use their labor power to stop Israel's excesses, to stop Israeli crimes. And since 2023, October 7th, the call has only been amplified. So I want to spend the majority of this panel having my panelists speak. They're the experts on this. And I'll throw out the question to the two of you. I do solutions journalism. And so I'm always looking at where are people doing things that work and how can those be replicated? And so we've seen in Europe, we've seen European unions bring their nations to a standstill. We've seen that in countries like Italy and Spain. Last year in particular, there were mass union movements that brought everybody out into the streets, brought their countries to a standstill, and spoke out. And of course, we need that more here than in Europe, given the connection between the US and Israel. So what is it about European unions that you think has worked for them? Why hasn't it worked here? And what can be done to get American unions and organized labor to rise up in solidarity for Palestine?
2: Man, that's a great question. Thank you all for being here. It's an honor and pleasure to always come back to LA, which is like my second home. So thank you all. Appreciate it. And that's a loaded question, but you know what? I have the perfect answer, because if you've been following the work I've been doing for the last 9 months since I've been released from prison in occupied Palestine, the first thing I did was come to LA, and we did a protest downtown, if y'all remember that. And it was about disarming genocide. This campaign that I created is continuing to help support the dock workers in Italy who've shown exactly what we do when we withhold our labor. So what you're alluding to is the fact that, you know, European unions are not tied to a two-party duopoly like we are in America. They're actually communist unions and socialist unions. And that is one reason why they're able to be more militant, because they still uphold those values. Unfortunately here, our unions vote blue no matter who, or even worse. So because they're tied to either party, both parties, they're constrained to the type of politics that, you know, our politicians are alluding to when it comes to Palestine. So that's one way to look at it. But another thing is that our union density here in the U.S. is in the gutter. Less than 6% in the private sector, less than 9% in the public sector. That number declines every single day because all of the jobs that are being created are artificial intelligence, and they're trying to replace us. Another thing is our unions are not organizing enough, unfortunately. They're just not doing enough to reach everyday Americans, and that's on them. They have to do more direct action, maybe crash.

0: a Met Gala or two to spread awareness. I don't know, but once again, I try to lead by example as a labor leader. Getting on a flotilla was one thing, crashing the Met was another. But also what I've been doing is supporting the European unions. Building that international solidarity is something that we have to do. So I'll just end off here real quick. The Italy workers, myself included, maybe about a month ago, we shut down 21 ports in the Mediterranean Sea. We stopped all weapons going to Israel for one day. For one day, no weapons made to Israel. The problem is the government of Italy fined that union $75,000. And the workers who go on strike, they don't get paid, as we know. So what I've been doing is raising money for that union. So if you have the capacity, donate to the campaign. It's on shuf.org/disarmgenocide. We plan to go on general strike again in the near future. So let's do what we can, because we all have a role to play.
1: Thank you for having me, and it's an honor to be with you all. I'm going to jump piggyback on a little bit Chris is saying. The European-style movement is because labor has been able to have influence on those governments and being able to use the labor, because employees take it upon themselves to shut down those areas in those units. And so there's a historical background that's a difference than here in the United States. Here we live in capitalism. Capitalism is specific to big oligarchies, big type of businesses that care about profit. And so their job in the United States is to destroy unions. So the struggle in America is not only is that the unions themselves are trying to support the cause of Palestine from a humanitarian perspective, but they are actually having to fight against the capitalist entity that's here that's pushing against it. But not hope is gone, and the last 3-4 years proves to all of us we are here today, right now, in this event, because of what labor has done in America to support the Palestinians against the genocide. That's why I'm here, right? Why am I, a Palestinian American, the vice president for Teamsters Local 1932, representing 14,000 people? Why am I able to get a ceasefire and stop military aid statement out of that local? And it's because it comes down to humanitarianism. What we saw in Gaza and still see today is in-your-face genocide and shame on any union for not stepping up to defend that situation. You think about Martin Luther King and all of the civil rights movements, labor was hand in hand in order to lift up the civil rights movement and support it for freedom of speech. I'm allowed to speak to you today because of that freedom of speech. But we've got to use that voice now to support Palestine, to support the end of genocide in Gaza. So how do we do that, Sonali, which is a great question? Grassroots, people to people, working with the student movement, working with the boycott and divestment. We need to shut it down, and we are, and we're going to continue that way.
2: Thank you, Nidal. Thank you, Chris. So Just picking up on what you were saying, Chris, the union density is so low in the United States, and it's falling still, in spite of the fact that there is greater popularity. Unions are more popular than ever. Americans have very good opinions of unions. More Americans want to join unions than can join unions. So that's one issue. The duopoly, as you were saying, is the other issue, that this vote blue no matter who. We have unions backing the Democratic Party, which has been in bed with Israel for so long. And then we also have I want to bring in a third point, which is that there are different kinds of unions in the United States, right? You have the organized labor that have historically backed Democrats, but we have new upstart unions. And those are of a different characteristic than some of the established unions. So one question to you is there this disconnect between rank and file and union leadership, and the disconnect between independent, newer unions and established older unions on the question of Palestine and Israel? And if so, how is that disconnect being overcome? Are you seeing that gap closing?
0: That's a great question again. Yes and no. So yeah, rank and file members have been speaking out against Palestine even before 2.5 years ago. This has always been an issue, a working class issue. The problem is, there's great locals like my brother here who have stood on the right side, but on an international level, when it comes to unions, history tells that they haven't done absolutely nothing. They passed zero resolutions for the past 2 years. The only resolution that was passed on an international level was from the UAW, but that's a ceasefire. And we can say resolution this, resolution that, but that's just a piece of paper. The best thing that unions can do is withhold their labor. That's what people in Italy are doing. 3 million people went on that general strike. It's not because they had 3 million people within those unions. It's because the unions put out a call to action and the people followed. They didn't worry about mutual aid or how we're going to survive tomorrow. People came together for one common cause. Here in the U.S., unfortunately, on an international level, the AFL-CIO that represents 12.5 million workers has passed zero resolutions. Their leadership has been complicit. And even worse, some of their leadership is Zionist. Some of these union presidents are actual Zionists. I'll give you one even more. The president of the RWDSU, Stuart Applebaum, is also the president of the Jewish Labor Committee within the AFL-CIO. So there's actual lobbying within the labor movement. And it's been that way, guess how long? Since 1958. They don't have a Palestinian labor committee. They don't have an African-American labor committee, but they have a Jewish labor committee, and the president of the RWDSU is the president of the Jewish labor committee. So we're actually fighting against our unions to hold them accountable as well as pushing them to listen to their rank-and-file members. So we have a lot of work to do, and that comes from the people here. It's up to us to hold unions accountable as well. And there's only two maritime unions that are really the ones that are shipping weapons to Israel. We know exactly who they are. They're the Longshoremen Association on the East Coast and the IOWU on the West Coast. With the exception of Local 10 in the Bay Area, who's always stood on the right side since the South African apartheid, their international is still complicit. So we got to call all of these things out. And if y'all once again been following my work, you know that I stormed the building of the AFL-CIO a few months ago, and I delivered a petition signed by 5,000 people. All I can say is this, direct action gets the good. You know, we could pass resolutions and ceasefire deals, but we all know that there is no real ceasefire. The only thing that's going to happen that can change and stop or put an end to this genocide is if our unions withhold their labor.
1: He brings up, you brought up a great question. I'm going to tell you exactly the problem that I went through, right? So I represent, like we said, 14,000 public employees. When I first tried to push through the resolution, I was told, let's not keep it on the local level. Let's move it up to the Joint Council, went up to the Joint Council, waited a couple of more months, and nothing. Then they went up and told us, let's go to the National. Nothing was there. And guess what? As a Palestinian who never gives up, we brought it back to the local. I joined with the Hispanic Caucus and the TNBC and the African American caucuses, and I pushed through that statement, and we were able to succeed. So we still have disconnects between the national level that Chris was bringing up and all of that situation, but you have a lot of the new locals and a lot of the locals that are that Gen Z group, right, that are starting to say, not in our name. And there is change, and you can see change. One of the big slogans that we have at our local right now was worker power, you know, worker power. And that is what it's going to take in today's failing economy, right, in the United States. The only way we're going to make change is to hold our labor. Can you imagine if we held our labor for a greater cause in preventing the genocide from continuing? How simple and easy is that to sell to anybody? How many of you right now, raise your hands, are suffering from the economic situation that we're in when it comes to gas prices? Exactly. Everybody raises their hands. It's upon you now to support your local unions and support the rest of the unions and take action. What happens when we say we go for 1 week without buying gas in America? Do you know what you can do? Change. So it's not only that we fall back onto the unions to do the work. You fall on yourselves as humans to do the work. And that is what I encourage you to do, and that's what I want you to do when you leave here today.
2: Thank you. I want to pivot a little bit to talk about young folks. We have seen some of the greatest activism around Palestine on university campuses with young people organizing encampments for Gaza. We've also seen some of the greatest movement around independent union creation and organizing, again, led by young people. And this country has a growing demographic diversity in spite of the efforts, the best efforts of white supremacists. The country is becoming less white, and young people are, you know, at the forefront of it. We have more young people of color than we did in previous generations. And I'm wondering if through that confluence of issues that you have young people who are, you know, struggling against white supremacy and are also incredibly militant, who aren't bound by the same rules around what you can and can't say about Zionism and Palestine, what you can and can't do about unions and joining a union, and white supremacy. Do you see some hope in young folks leading the charge on labor and Palestine and doing that because there is this these connections between them?
0: Yeah, 1,000%. I mean, because of young people, I'm on Canary mission right now. Because I was with the students' encampment on Columbia University day one, and I wear that with a badge of honor. You know, as a labor leader, once again, the connection that we have to grassroots organizing should be hand in hand. There is a disconnect here in this country. I wish international unions understood that was such a pivotal moment in history. It gave labor unions an opportunity to connect with the students that were starting encampments across our nation and be the shield for the working class, because that's also a pledge that trade unionists take, that we have to be the shield for the working class. So when I travel around to different encampments, even outside of the country, it's a night and day difference, because the trade unions are literally supporting the students outside of the country in their encampments. But when we come back here, it's still that disconnect that we see, and we can't allow that. We must, once again, hold our labor unions accountable to be there in moments like that where students and younger people are organizing, because that's a way of bringing them into the labor movement, which is once now, you know, a number that's declining. So I love grassroots organizations. I love grassroots organizing. I love to, once again, lead by example by using my platform, using my voice, even putting my body on the line if I have to. These are the things that I see is necessary in these times to reach other spaces. And the reason why even my union itself has been so appealing to the younger generations because we look different from the non-traditional style typical unions. And that's fine. We must understand that, you know, younger people want to get organized, and it's not going to look like your traditional style, but it works. And that's something that I've learned along my journey, is that grassroots organizing, direct action gets the goods every time.
2: Little.
1: I like to use analogies all the time. And if you take a rose and you plant it, unless you nurture it, unless you water it, unless you get the sun, it doesn't develop, it doesn't grow. And the youth that we have nowadays in America are not influenced by the pesticides of this system and the capitalist system. They're growing now in a culture and an environment in America where when you see genocide in front of you, it formulates and cultivates you to become active. And when they become active, they search, where is it that they can become active? And guess what? They start a job. And then they look for labor. They look for that union protection. And then when they start to join the union, they say, what else can we do? And they start to support the growth on the side of the campuses like you saw through all of the universities. So I think what we're having today in the United States is a transformation of the youth to understand that their importance, their activity creates a good system. My children saw what was going on and said, enough is enough. In their high school, they created a club so that they can activate the youth in their high school. My nieces, all of their cousins are active, whether it's in San Jose, whether it's in LA, they have become active. And so I'm very, very optimistic and very, very excited about the movement in America right now, because I don't want to reach it to the level of Europe. I want it to reach the level where we are the shining examples of how we shut down businesses, corporations, military installations as leaders of the world, right? If we want to be leaders of the world, set the example. And the example is hold your labor, shut the system down. So.
2: Thank you, Nidal. We have time for one last question for this wonderful panel. What is the status or the state of Palestinian labor right now? We don't hear enough about it. And I know, Chris, you're in touch, and Nidal, of course, I imagine you are as well. What is the state of Palestinian labor at a time of genocide, when whole histories are being wiped out, industries are being wiped out? Is there... You know, is that militancy strong or struggling?
0: It's stronger than ever. The Palestinian resistance movement is why we all are here today. That's, once again, that's the Samud. That's what Samud is about. And Palestinian labor movement has already put out a statement to our labor movement here in the U.S. As I said many times in the past, Palestinians are not asking for sympathy. They're asking for our solidarity. So people need to know that our history is not taught to us in our classrooms. The history of Nakba is not going to be taught in your everyday curriculum. Because if you did know, I had the pleasure of listening to one of my mentors who got me involved, Dr. Mustafa Baragouti. And when he broke down the history of going back to the first Nakba, there were trade unions. involved in the resistance. And for those who don't know, the trade union movement has always been a part of the Palestinian history and resistance since the first Nakba. So it is our duty now, and Nakba 78 is approaching, that we continue to be the resistance and stand in solidarity with the Palestinian people. Lastly, here in the U.S., our labor movement has a slogan that comes from our beloved ILWU. And it says, an injury to one is an injury to what? Y'all know the slogan. It didn't say an injury to one is an injury to all except for Palestinians. So that means they need to hold up to their standards and their moral. And if they're not doing that, it's up to us to hold them accountable. Period. So the Palestinian resistance movement is stronger than ever. They're the moral compass of the world. The liberation of Palestinian people will liberate the world. So we must do what we can to withhold our labor and be a part of this revolution, because it is a revolution. But the revolution starts with yourself.
1: That's a great question, and let me respond back with two words. One word is, you were here today, and our activity is called Samud. We all know what Samud means in Arabic. It's to be tied down to the roots. The second is my name, Nadal. What does Nadal mean in Arabic? It means to struggle, to liberate. The Palestinian labor, like Chris alluded to, has always been available and always, always supported the Palestinian worker. No multiple genocides, no demolishing of our buildings, our hospitals, our educational systems will take away the heart and the humanity of protecting equal rights for labor for our own Palestinian workers. We need to take that torch that they're begging us to take and do the action that is needed for not only labor here in America, but in Palestine. If the world wants to be free, it can only happen if you have a free Palestine. That's it.
3: And that's a panel discussion I moderated, which took place this past Saturday, May 9th, in Los Angeles, on labor and Palestine, featuring Chris Smalls and Nidal Rafidi. Special thanks to KPFK for organizing the event and recording it. 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

0: 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While the federal government's latest jobs report concludes that 4.3% of the workforce is unemployed, the official stats hide the fact that millions of Americans are struggling with employment. According to a report earlier this year from the Ludwig Institute for Shared Economic Prosperity, more than a quarter of the nation's workforce is, quote, functionally unemployed. In other words, they are either unemployed, trying to find employment, or are earning poverty wages. Job seeking has become a full-time job for many. And in an age where predatory capitalism continues to make billionaires richer, while the rest of us struggle on the margins, the work of seeking work becomes a dystopian in-between place. That existence, all too commonplace now, is captured in a fascinating new book called Search Work, a collective inquiry into the job hunt. Rachel Mead now joins me. She's a writer, editor, and civic design worker focused on information access and the world of work. Since 2016, she's authored Words of Mouth, a free newsletter sharing opportunities for good work and creative expansion, reaching tens of thousands of readers across the globe. And she is the force behind this new book, Search Work. Welcome to the program.
1: Thank you for having me.
0: I first found out about you watching a podcast that you did with OrBooks, your publisher, and it was kind of terrifying how much I could relate to the conversations you were happening. I had been full-time employed until last year when the media outlet I worked for went out of business, just couldn't make ends meet, and I joined the ranks of the self-employed, the hustlers, the freelancers, cobbling together living wage barely and constantly on the edge of security, you know, worrying that one of my gigs will fall through. And I realized that I am not alone, that there are so many others like me. And let me begin by asking you about your own situation. It sounds like from reading your background, you too were in this place where you couldn't really find a satisfying job, and you sort of created your own work by writing this newsletter that luckily has become very, very well received. Give us a little background of how you came to this.
1: Sure. So I started sending my newsletter when I actually was fully employed, but really hating my job because I was looking for work so much. So I was finding all of these roles and I wanted to send them out to all of my other, the people in my life who are also looking for work. And then that just kind of continued even as I found jobs and lost jobs and looked for new jobs. I was always doing this newsletter kind of in the background. And around 2019, I decided to leave a job that I was very unhappy in and move into a freelance career, although I didn't call it a career at the time because career sounded too permanent for what I was doing, which was really just taking a leap of faith and getting out of a situation I didn't want to be in anymore. But I had this newsletter that I could sort of rely on to some extent, definitely not fully. I live in New York City where I don't have to talk about how expensive it is to live here. So I've been working freelance since late 2019, and I've been doing the newsletter at the same time. And I do think of the newsletter as a part-time job that allows me to not have a full-time job and allows me a little bit of a buffer and a kind of safety net when navigating the freelance world that I'm in. And I work in civic design, civic tech primarily, which is an area that is incredibly impacted by the political winds and the economic winds. So right now it's quite unstable, even, you know, compared to what freelance typically is, it's quite unstable and unknown and uncertain. So I do have this newsletter that allows me to feel a little bit of stability. And then I also have this book, which we all know books don't make money. So it's not about that, but it is something that allows me to feel proud and like I've put something into the world, which as the book talks about, and I think everybody who's looking for work can understand, that is one of the kind of core dilemmas of looking for work is just wanting to feel like you're contributing, wanting to feel like you're doing, wanting to feel like you're able to work on something that's meaningful and not having the ability to because no one's asking you to or no one's paying you to. So the book was my way of building that work in for myself.
0: And before we get into the contributors who have, who are the majority of this book, I want to just talk about the framework within which we are existing today when it comes to employment. Just it seems in the past year, the shocking expansion of AI has made the work of searching for work even more dystopian, because not only are there jobs now asking people to apply for jobs so they can train AI models on doing the work that they want to do, but there are sometimes fake jobs that are being offered, and people are using AI to put their resumes together because others are doing the same, and then it turns out that employers are using AI to weed out resumes. I mean, you captured it better than I did in your book, but let's talk about that a little bit. What have we come to with AI and job searching?
1: It's dizzying. And you hit on some of the main points. And the book talks about this to varying degrees. Just the role that AI is playing now was really, there was no comparison. Like, it was not even really on the table in terms of the things you have to deal with when looking for work, even a year and a half ago. But as you said, people are facing hiring processes that are being run by AI, or that hiring organizations are using AI to evaluate candidates, which can lead to reductive assessments, biased assessments that are well documented. But also, applicants are facing the question of, do they use AI to apply for jobs because everyone else is? And when you use AI, you can apply to 10 times as many jobs because you can just kind of throw in your application, throw in the job description, throw in your resume or your LinkedIn, and AI can kind of spit out a cover letter application that'll do the trick. And so there are so many more applications going out, which means there's so much more competition than there ever was. And yet the applications are of a lesser quality. So people who are using AI tools are not more likely to get to hear back. They're actually less likely, because on the hiring end, the response is to just weed out using automated tools because they literally cannot find the manpower to go through all of these hundreds of AI generated applications. And, you know, it's not that people are being lazy in doing this. They're feeling a real tension of, okay, everyone else is doing this. I need to up my numbers. The logic has always been send out as many applications as possible. That's how you're going to get the job, which I do not believe in at all, because as we've seen, that just leads to a kind of gridlock in the system where, you know, hiring orgs are just receiving way too many. They can't deal with them. And then it just leads nowhere good. And then it shows up in all different kinds of ways too. We've heard about people being interviewed by bots. People are using AI to just create entire personas that they're applying with, so that people are ending up being hired for jobs that they can't do because they used an AI to apply. So there's all kinds of really weird stuff going on that's just creating another level of confusion and uncertainty around this whole process.
0: And it takes so much work to do this by hand. So if you don't use AI, you can spend hours actually applying for a single job. Because if you actually want to, you know, apply properly, you want to retailor your resume to emphasize the things that they're asking for. You want to write a cover letter that sounds like it's meant just for that job. As you know, I think I spent about 2.5 hours yesterday applying for a fellowship that probably I will not even get a single interview for. Let's talk about the impact that has on people's psychological mindset, because so much of that is captured in the essays that you have in your book, Search Work, that people, you know, we live in the society that has told us that if you work hard, it's a meritocracy is the myth that we've been told, right? and that your job is your worth, and that if you fail to get a job, it's because you haven't tried hard enough. All of that discounts the fact that the economy is just shedding jobs. And so how do people balance that? This feeling that they've personally failed versus the realization that actually society has probably failed them.
1: People are not dealing well with it, it seems, in my experience. You're absolutely right that the myth of the meritocracy, the myth that if you work hard, you'll find a job, has not evolved to match the current reality, which is that so many qualified, hardworking people are out of work because the jobs do not exist. So we still feel that shame. We still feel the stigma of being unemployed despite having every reason to be employed if only the job market were different. So job seekers are not only dealing with the labor of applying for work, as you described, it took you 2 hours to fill out a fellowship application. I've heard of people spending, you know, a week on an application, at which point, by the way, the job may have already received 500 applications and they're not even accepting anymore. So, you know, there's also the question of the money that this costs you. So let's say you're working a part-time job that pays by the hour. If you have to take 6 hours to apply for a job, that's 6 hours you're probably not going to be getting paid for the job that you would otherwise be working. So there's the financial cost. The emotional cost is incredibly layered. The book describes the way when we're applying for work, we have to sort of embody the person that we think that we might become through this job. We have to question, do we want to become this person? Is this exciting? Why is it exciting? What does it mean about our current life that we don't have this job? How would this job change our social circle, our, you know, what we can afford, how we think about ourselves, how we introduce ourselves, our commute? All of these things we have to think through. We have to start to kind of believe them as we're applying for a role. We might send that job application out and never hear anything back. And that person that we conjured in our minds in order to apply, what happens to them? They just sort of sit in our psyche. And if you're applying for dozens of jobs, you know, that what is the kind of impact of having all of those people, those potential people, those potential lives sort of sitting in a backlog in our brain? So there's the shame aspect, there's the, you know, the financial cost, and then there's that sort of psychological, emotional subjectivity cost that we don't really talk about and that I really tried to get at with the book.
0: So let's talk about how you put the book together. You put a call for personal essays, and I believe there's even some poetry in here and even some short form writing, some short 40 word type mini essays. What does the book actually consist of?
1: Yes. Yeah, so I put out a call. It's mostly essays, but I also invited visual artworks and, you know, other kind of lyrical ways of expressing personal experience. There's also documentation. So there's a number of email exchanges. I really love those because they kind of get at the just like the tediousness of and the mundanity of this process that we all go through. There's some other sort of documentation that shows just the real lived experience of this this work, this search work. So the book is, yes, mostly essays speaking about searching for work, coming from different vantage points in different fields, but also from different backgrounds. So as an immigrant, as a disabled person, post-incarceration, you know, as a person who's been mothering for 16 years, and there's also kind of explorations of different elements of the process. So the different tools we use, the cover letter, LinkedIn, our social capital. And I sort of left it open, but as the submissions came in, some themes emerged, and it ends up that there's four chapters in the book. The first one explores that question of, you know, identity. What does job seeking do to our identity? What does it teach us about identity and desire? The next one is about those tools. So what are the actual things we have to use and know in order to search for work? The next one is about kind of the frictions that emerge in the job seeking process, particularly for people who, you know, might come from backgrounds that don't, that are, you know, they maybe they're disabled, maybe they are immigrant, maybe they are coming from, you know, ancestral backgrounds that predispose them to vulnerability and marginalization. And then the final section is about what job seeking can, how it connects us to our past, to each other, and to the future. And that one's, I guess, a little bit more hopeful. But there's a vast variety of modes of expression in this book. And I wanted that because this experience is, you know, I use the word kaleidoscopic in my introduction, and I think that captures it. It's so vast and it's so diverse, and it really kind of affects like all elements of our lives, I found, when we're in an active search. So I felt that having a diversity of formats is the best way to capture the diversity of experience that it contains.
0: So it's so widespread, and yet we talk about it so little to one another, right? It's something that is between the jobless person and their therapist or their immediate family members, or maybe some folks might get a support group going of friends who are all in the same boat together trying to find jobs. But we don't talk about the debilitating psychological aspect of searching for jobs. And also, one of the things that I wanted, that I was picking up from the essays in here, was that there's this desperate sense, I think, that some folks have of not wanting to have to identify with their job, right? There's the sort of memes that you might see where people in Europe, when asked, what do? Get very confused because they think the answer is something to the effect of, I go have dinner with my friends and I love reading books. And when an American asks that question, what do? It means what do you do for a living, because we are trained to identify with our employment and our employer. And we think of it as our calling, no matter how trivial the work might be. And is that something that people struggle with as well, that you captured in your book?
1: Yes, absolutely. And, you know, the search for work, and maybe this does depend on where you are, I'll say the majority of people featured in the book are from the States, but not all of them. The search for work, I think, can be so challenging and painful because it does feel like a referendum on our identity. Because if we're seeking the job that we think will define us, or that we want to define us, and we can't find it, no one will give it to us. Does it mean that, you know, we can't be that thing, that we can't be the writer, or that we can't be the engineer? I mean, functionally, maybe it does, you know, in some cases, not necessarily for the writer, because you can go write even if no one's paying you. But the work of seeking work is in so many ways, you know, the attempt to materialize the identity that we desire. So it makes the process so much harder that, and so much more painful than it would just be to, you know, be going out and trying to find something that'll pay our rent without attaching any of that personal significance to it. So that underlies so much of the pain and strife that goes into job seeking, definitely.
0: Right. And then there are folks who are, you know, so well educated. This is the other myth of the American job market, is that, oh, if you go to college and get a degree, you're going to be so much more likely to get a job. But of course, people graduate with a lot of debt from having gone to college and then still can't find a job. And so in the absence of being able to find a job in the field that they got their degree in, many will turn to gig work or waiting tables. In that in-between space where they feel like they are just waiting for the right job, waiting to be given the interview for the dream job, how do they balance their identification with the current work, which might be gig work, might be driving an Uber, might be delivering DoorDash? And also imagine that has an impact on their self-esteem, that I have an MFA or I have an MBA and I'm here delivering tacos to my neighborhood. So how do people struggle with that?
1: Yes, I saw this come up a lot in the kind of short micro stories that you mentioned, these 40-word entries that people sent in, which appear in four text collages throughout the book. And I think those, it's just an opportunity to read many, many more versions and, you know, iterations of this experience. And that we see in those a lot of people dealing with that, where they're in this in-between space. They're saying, you know, I thought I was going to be this one thing, but now I'm working part-time at a bookstore and I don't know what that means. And to be honest, I don't know how well people are dealing with it. There's a lot of, they're processing it. I think this book was helpful in for people to help process this. Because as you said, there aren't a lot of venues to discuss this. There's so much shame around it. There's so much shame in even being in the position to seek work, which is wild because we will all be seeking work for the most part, you know, until we retire or, you know, cease to live if that comes first. So the
0: unless
1: fact that
0: we are independently wealthy and the children
1: well,
0: of millionaires.
1: I'm not,
0: right?
1: I don't even, you know, I'm not caring about those people. But it doesn't matter. It's still like, we don't want to talk about the fact that we're looking. And so if we have to take a job, you know, at a marijuana dispensary in the meantime, because that's the only job available in our town, and we just graduated with our MFA, that's not something we're going to want to talk about, you know? And there is so much shame that comes in when you're, you know, having to say yes to this job. And then there's a piece in the book that also talks about what happens when you can't even get those jobs, you know, like you're just being kept out. And in that particular piece, the author actually speaks about opting out. And it's a kind of lyrical, abstract piece. So we're left to guess what that even means. What does it mean to opt out of looking for work? You know, does that, and people are also talking about finding ways to make their own work that is outside of the kind of institution of work. People aren't paying them to do it. They're figuring out ways to do it on their own. So we have a piece by a photographer in the UK who could not get work due to an immigration status and a disability. And, you know, he concludes his piece by saying, I realize that there are other ways to work. I get to make work for myself. And, you know, that's open to people in varying ways, depending on what you do. But I have seen people coping in that way, where they mm-hmm. are making their own work and they're kind of redefining what work even means, because the opportunities to do the work they want to do for someone else, to be paid to do it by someone else as an employer, just are not emerging.
0: I could talk to you for a lot longer, but I only have time for one more question. You referred earlier to the mundane email exchanges that people have with potential employers, and I'd love to get a description of that. You know, we're living at a time where personal first contact is less and less possible. People, you know, we text one another. If we're lucky, may actually hear the other person's voice in a phone call, but more often it's emailing. And those exchanges where there are the tantalizing potential offers of just an interview, forget about an actual job, often end up fizzling out, and often people get ghosted. And that too, just, just reading these left me feeling sort of psychologically a little numb and traumatized, because I could also relate to so much of it. So can you tell us about those email exchanges that you've included in the book and why those were important to include?
1: Yes. So this is a series by David Walensky. There's one exchange in every chapter. And David is a cultural historian. He's a journalist. He's a writer. He's kind of hard to define. And he's been doing this work for so long. And these exchanges are him at different points in the last 10 years or so, maybe a little bit more, kind of having these moments of excitement, of introduction, of, okay, let's see where this goes. And then you sort of see, as you said, they kind of fizzle out. The opportunity is, it's there, it's tantalizing, it's so close. He has a phone call, he has an interview, and then you just sort of see it die out. And the series is called Just Checking In, because we see him coming back, just checking in. And there's this tonality difference between his emails, which are very chipper and, you know, eager, and then the person who has all the power to give the job being kind of removed, aloof, distant, and then ultimately in many cases, just as you said, ghosting him. I will say the final exchange in the series, not to give any spoilers, has a little bit more hope in it. So you see some humanity emerge from the interlocutor, where they are present. They want the same thing for him that he wants. And I won't give away what happens, but this is just a fact of life when it comes to freelance work in particular, but really any job, because there's a power differential here, or there's someone or, some system or some institution that has the power to give you money, stability, purpose, whatever it is that you're looking for in that role. And then there's you who you want it, and you really only the limits of your power are, they're low in many cases. And so We see, David in this case just using everything that he has at his disposal to get this person's attention, to impress them, and through the process of kind of collating these with him, he was, there's a lot of self-reflection of him being like, God, I sound ridiculous. I can't believe I said that. This is like so desperate. This is so pathetic. And so that process of being able to see yourself from the outside a little bit, after a long period of time through these email exchanges, and it's true. Like, we take on these personas because we have to perform. We are performing through this process. And I think the emails are a great way to really document and assess that performance, and kind of the language that we use that shows up again and again, and the exclamation points, and it's, it's a powerful series, and it is a little bit, I hope it's not traumatizing for people, but it can be a little bit, yeah, gritty for sure.
0: Right. Rachel, I want to thank you so much for joining us today. Your book has been published by OR Books. That's OR Books, and it's called Search Work. And we'll certainly link to the website where people can acquire it. Give out the website for your newsletter, Words of Mouth.
1: wordsofmouth.org. Yeah,
0: And
1: and
0: I'll
1: there's
0: link
1: a
0: to
1: link to the
0: that.
1: book there and a link to subscribe too, and goes out every Monday.
0: Good luck to you, and thanks so much for joining us.
1: Thank you so much.
0: My guest has been Rachel Mead Smith, writer, editor, and author of Words of Mouth, a free newsletter sharing opportunities for good work and creative expansion. 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

0: 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I am your host, Tony Pinacchia. On this episode of Spoiler Alert Radio, we are speaking with award winners from the 2026 edition of the Wimanimation Film Festival, which took place in Boston at the Mass College of Art and Design. Wimanimation is a competitive global film festival showcasing animated film stories by women around the world. This year's edition featured 10 films from 8 countries in styles from hand-drawn to stop-motion to 3D and more. Our first guest is Jadwiga Ligenza. Jadwiga is a Polish multidisciplinary artist and stop-motion animator from Krakow, Poland, now based in London. She recently completed an MA in animation at the Royal College of Art and works primarily in textiles, embroidery, and paper. Jadwiga also experiments with music, which is featured in her graduation film, Rock Song. Rock Song won the Jury Grand Prize at Wimanimation 2026. In her spare time, Jadwiga loves living under a tent away from the computer screen. Welcome, Jadwiga Ligenza, to Spoiler Alert Radio.
1: Hi, hello.
0: All right, well, welcome. And first of all, can you tell us briefly about your background and how you got interested in animation and what prompted your move from Poland to the UK?
1: It wasn't ever my idea to do animation, so it's just a collection of random choices. In high school, I wanted to study IT. Then my friends, they advised me to apply to UK universities just because I was always drawing during classes and making illustrations. So I did it just because they asked me to. Then my friends were also moving to UK and I got in to a university that I liked. So I kind of went along with it. So it was really unexpected. And I studied illustration animation at first at Kingston School of Art. And I was really mesmerized by animations that they showed me. I just really fell in love with it. And what can you do with animation in general?
0: So what was the initial spark for your film Rock Song? Was it driven more by the theme of finding one's place or by wanting to work with the materials or explore stop motion generally?
1: I think there have been a few initial sparks and they all kind of blended into Rock Song. But the very first one was just a thought about a rock rolling down the hill wearing a GoPro camera. I watch a lot of extreme sports videos in my spare time. And I just thought that if a rock would do extreme sport, that would be rolling down the hill. So that's kind of how it started. But then I really wanted to explore stop motion. Also,

0: in textiles for a while now. I just love being surrounded by them. They make me feel cozy, and maybe some of the textiles at home, they remind me of my heritage, of my mom, my grandma, all the people in my family. So I think that's why I just love working with textiles in general. But then when thinking about doing a film about rocks, I thought textiles would be just a nice contrast. Maybe I will be able to make the world feel cozy, wholesome, and because rocks are quite hard, but textiles in my work, they bring this feeling of familiarity and softness and tactility that I really love and I'm drawn to. Sometimes even when I don't want my films to feel so soft and calm, I think the materials make my work the way it is.
1: You know, with no dialogue, sound is critical to the storytelling. So how did you work with both naturalistic and whimsical sounds, especially in giving a hard feel to soft fabrics?
0: I did the sound quite late in the production. I knew that the visuals might not indicate that these are real rocks in real forest. So I thought I will play around with recording real rock sounds. And I went into nature and was just recording different rocks bumping into each other. Also, I had this weird microphone that you can put underwater. So I was also bumping rocks under the water for the ending scene. And that kind of came naturally to me. And then the whimsical sounds, the ones that are not real, they're not in the real world usually. Some parts of the film, they are supposed to be mysterious and a bit magic. So that's where I wanted to use a bit otherworldly sounds.
2: Yeah.
1: Kind of going along with this, can you talk about the use of music in rock song to help propel story and set mood, combining a sort of tribal rhythmic bass with the more kind of whimsical vocalizations?
0: I started making music quite early in the whole process. I knew I wanted to try to make my own music for the first time. I used to be in a church choir, so that was any music experience I have. And I thought about the ending scene where the rock is among other rocks, and I really wanted them to sing together. So I think this choir idea was really strong, and One day I just tried to record myself doing different voices and try to harmonize, although I cannot really do it very well, but that's how it started. And I came up with the river song at first, then the rolling song. And then one day I had some free time and I started playing with the sounds I recorded so far and made this kind of trance beats that are in the scene where the rock is trying to get out of the hole in the ground and meets the other rock. So that came really unexpectedly. I was just playing around, not really thinking that I would include it in the film, but then it felt like this is the scene where the rock is really trying its best to go through it. And I really loved this in this scene and also how it's different from the choir bits. So the mood, like, I think I've never really thought about the mood of the film. I was just recording what I felt like, but that's how the film was made in general. Because I was going through something a bit traumatic at the time, I just wanted to make things that I really want to make. And every part of the film is done that way.
1: Well, we agree. So then what is the future of the film Rock Song and for you more generally?
0: So right now, Rock Song is doing its festival run, so I'm applying to different festivals, but I feel like there might be more Rock Song, maybe in another form or shape, but I really loved coming up with anything in the rock world, like thinking about how the rock would experience the world we know. This aspect was so interesting that I would really love to do something with it sometime. But in general, I think I'm really into creating worlds. And right now I'm thinking of maybe making a stop motion film, but mostly just making props and coming up with worlds that feel familiar, but also very magical, also with textiles. But the ideas that I have now, they would

0: wouldn't ever come to me without Rock Song. So it's all connected.
1: Excellent. Well, thanks so much, Yaviga Ligenza, for joining us today on Spoiler Alert Radio.
0: Oh, thank you for inviting me and for seeing my film and recognizing it.
1: You are listening to Spoiler Alert Radio, conversations on the craft of filmmaking. I'm your host, Tony Pinacchia. So our next guests are Emma Carré and Mathilde Parquet. Emma Carré is a French animation director, originally from the Brittany region of France. She studied at the EMCA and then La Poudrière, a prestigious school specializing in animation directing, built around hands-on filmmaking and close mentorship from industry professionals. Emma's early career included work with the National Film Board of Canada, and she returned to Brittany and has worked in many roles, including animator, storyboard artist, concept artist, and illustrator for a variety of projects. Mathilde Parquet is a French director and animator and educator who studied art and animation before also attending La Poudrière. One of her earlier short films, Trona Pinnacles, earned several festival award nominations and was shortlisted for a César Award. That same year, she animated on the César winner, Mild Madness, Blasting Lunacy. Since then, Mathilde has worked in roles including editor, storyboard artist, animator, and director. Together, Emma and Mathilde wrote and directed the acclaimed stop-motion musical short film, Signal, about an astrophysicist so obsessed with searching for extraterrestrial life that she gradually becomes detached from her life. Signal premiered at Annecy and has screened at major festivals, including Talon Black Knights and LIAF, earning recognition such as the Young Audience Award at RISC and the Audience Award at the Womanimation 2026 Film Festival. Welcome, Emma Carré and Mathilde Parquet, to Spoiler Alert Radio.
2: Thank you for having us.
0: Yeah, thank you for this.
1: Excellent. Well, first of all, can you each talk briefly about your backgrounds and how you got interested in animation and what drew you together to collaborate on this project?
2: Hi, I'm Emma, and I got interested in animation quite late, I would say, because I didn't have many people around me who were working in art, but it became really clear that I loved cinema and drawing a lot. So after high school, I decided to go there and try, and it worked out. And I met Mathilde along the way because we went to two different schools together for at least 4 years. She was my neighbor in the classroom. So that's how we got together on an animation project.
3: Hi, I'm Mathilde. And yeah, for me, I really like drawing since I'm a child, and I make a preparatory school art. And in the beginning, I really don't know which work I can do. I really don't want to be an artist because for me, an artist is really alone. And I really want to work with a lot of people. And at this time, I dance a lot, and I was in a group of dance, team dance. And I really like dancing, and my father gave me a DVD about a school of animation, and I discovered a new world, a world with stories and movements and drawing and all this stuff. I can find this in animation. So I think, okay, I think it's my world, animation. And after, yeah, we meet together in schools and we make an exercise of scenario. Help me, Emma.
2: Yeah, we had one specific workshop where we needed to adapt a book into a screenplay, a very short screenplay. And sometimes when they do, like the TINEP students, we don't make that choice. And they decided that we should do that together. And we did it really well. And we had fun and it was easy. And God, we know that sometimes it's not easy to collaborate with an artist. You need compatibility. And so, yeah, we discovered that it worked really naturally between us when we were writing.
1: Excellent. So what was the catalyst for the film Signal? Did it start with the space motif or the idea of doing a musical? And how did you decide to merge these together?
3: Yeah, the first things We really want to write something together, and we really want to try to write something with a little bit of comedy, because our previous work was a little bit dark, and we think it can be a great thing to have a little bit of comedy, and we really want to have dance on our movies. So I think for the beginning it was dance and musical. And after, we tried to find the link between us, and we discovered that we really like to speak about a problem of communication. So yeah, we try to put these two ideas together.
2: And also we had a strong wish to do stop motion animation, which is a technique, but it was really early on one of the things that we wanted to play with. I guess when we decided that we wanted to do a film together, we kind of took like a big bowl and put every ingredient that we would want to have and play around, because we also know that making a film is quite a long process. So we have to enjoy every part and be excited about the challenges and everything. So we were like doing our, I don't know, ideal portion there. We were putting the things that we wanted to have. So stop motion was one of them. And yeah, there was the communication. We wanted to play with our references as well, because for like 5 years in school, we kind of realized how much of the type of movies that we liked. We liked the genre movie, we liked the psychological thrillers, but we like very weird and fantasy also stories, and all of that was part of our common ground. So we wanted to find a story in that perimeter. And I guess we both tried to think about small ideas, and we landed on, I think it was an article from the New Yorker actually that I read, like searching for ideas. And I found this interview of someone from the city, SETEI. In this article, there was this man whose job was to like think about what we should do, answer, say, if we come across aliens, basically. And he was kind of the ambassador for Earth, and it was his real job. And we thought, okay, but what if this person that is supposed to speak for Earth, what if this guy was terrible for communicating with his close ones and the world around him? So that was the irony that we wanted to play with at the beginning.
1: So was the sequence of creation different for Signal from your previous animations? And did you have all the songs and lyrics as well as rhythmic dance sections created before animating to match them?
2: Yes, basically when you do a musical in animation, the composer is kind of the third author and the third creator that comes really early on into the project and the writing. So we were working with Pablo Pico, our composer, almost from the beginning. We were storyboarding our ideas when he came on board and worked with us. So we worked in parallel. The musical writing was made in the same time as our staging and our storyboards. We did like a few workshops at his home, and then we would go back and work on remote. But it was a long process, but it was really great, because we couldn't have done the preparation. What we call animatic is the very rough version of the film. So when we go to animation, all the choices are made, all the rhythm, all the shots, the angles, everything has been decided. So we don't have like a lot of rushes of shots that we won't use later, because animation is a long process. So we have to be efficient. So yeah, we also shoot some video references for the dances. First, it was ourselves. And then we actually worked with a choreographer called Seren Cano. And in one day, we shot all the choreography for the film.
3: Yeah, and it was just an amazing day. It was a really great moment to see how another person tried to understand our project and put some movement on it. And the choreographer, it was just an excellent dancer and really good for improvisation. So it was a pleasure to work with him. And after, it was, we needed a lot of time to choose the choreography because he do a lot of movement. And after that, we make the puppet and it was the reality. And we can see that some puppets cannot do some movement. So we have to choose other movements, but we have a lot of different possibilities. So it was really great.
4: And as far as the music, how did you meet Pablo Pico? How did you all connect?
2: I think we know a few directors in France who collaborated with him. He's on a lot of projects, so we heard his work before. And he was also connected to the producer of Sinel. So yeah, we were talking with the producers and they talked about him. And it was also one of the names that we had in mind. Because at the beginning, our ideal plan would have been to find like a group of musicians who has no connection to cinema, but who have like already a strong universe that could fit the project, and then we would maybe write this project with that person. But it appears that we had a lot of challenge ahead of us, and having someone like Pablo who exactly knows how it goes to compose for cinema and compose for animation was actually the best decision we made, because we really needed his expertise to make it easier for us.
4: Signal has a unique tone with deeper elements like a sense of wonder or a need for connection, and lighter elements such as dance sequences and satirizing bureaucracy. How did you work to create and refine that balance from the script phase to any editing choices later in the process?
2: Yeah, that was a challenge. But like Mathilde said, it was part of what we wanted to do. Like we did graduation films and films in school where we could see that we liked to tackle some heavy subjects. And this time we wanted to also be able to have a lighter tone and without weakening what we wanted to say. But it was really one of the things that we wanted to work on, like trying to refine this balance between the different dimension of our storytelling. I guess it's always back and forth, because sometimes we would lean too much into the heavy, dark aspects of the character and their struggle. It's one of the things that when we are two directors, we can be like each other's lookout for that. So that's great, because in our conversation, we would have like feedbacks from each other saying, okay, I think we lost a little bit of the humor of the comedy. Okay, we can go back and add a little bit of that here, or just lighten or shorten that sequence to go directly in this other one that will balance the entire film. So you have to be extra careful not to lose all those ingredients when you do it. But I don't know if there is a secret method or solution. You just have to work hard on it.
4: You know, this is something that fascinated us with both being involved in radio. Tell us about your process in creating the overlapping worlds of the radio station and the observatory, including the characters and backdrops, and any parallels between the two areas.
2: Yeah, the origin for the two worlds are dictated with the backstory that we gave to our characters, because Claudie is from the laboratory. She's studying sounds, processing them, and her partner, Max, also have things in common with her. We wanted them to be not that far away from each other. They could have had some connection, maybe they meet at the university, I don't know, studying sound, I don't know. But we wanted him to be around a radio, music, sound. And we wanted to design their worlds to be very familiar. So we have a link between the machine and the device that you can find in a radio station, in also like a recording studio, and her world, which is more probing space and processing the sound that you can find up there. So it was important for us that those two worlds were close enough so we can feel that they could understand each other, because they're both very passionate about those two things relating to sound and all of that. So it was important that the design of those two places connected visually as well.
4: So then, how did you divide responsibilities in co-directing Signal? And were there moments where your different perspectives pushed the film onto a new path?
3: We do everything together. It's really easy to choose who do this or this because we do everything together. We have a lot of common interests, so it was really easy to write together and to make choice. Especially during the script, it was a real pleasure because sometimes, for example, I have a strange idea and if I write alone, maybe I don't write this. But because we are two people and I trust Emma, so I try this idea and sometimes I don't know where this idea goes. But sometimes Emma just say, oh yeah, it's a great idea. Maybe it can be this or this. And I'm just like, oh yeah, oh great. And everything is built like this. And it's a really great time.
2: And for the other aspects of the film, I would say that, yeah, we were pretty much together on all the stages. There was sometimes one of us being a bit more present, like, for example, in animation, if Mathilde would animate herself, then I would be more with the team on the other set, because when we animate, we usually have four sets at the same time. So yeah, we would sometimes divide, not to conquer, but to do better. And yeah, Mathilde was way more involved with the editing. I was more the director on the very comfortable couch behind her. That was nice. And me, on the other hand, I was way more involved with Pablo with the writing of the lyrics that I did. So yeah, there was moments where it was also great to be two because we were kind of giving the other one maybe an heavier load and then doing the other way around. So that's how we worked.
4: So what is the future for the film Signal and for each of you individually or together?
2: So Signal is still going into festivals in different countries. So we are very grateful for that, to finally get the film to be seen by many different people. That's part of why we do things. So that's great. We would love to go with it more into the different festivals, but unfortunately we can't. But it's traveling, it's the best. And for the moment, we don't have a new project together. We are more starting new project on our own. But we had some occasion to work together, like in Storyboards team or in animation. So we are close to each other now. We live in the same city, so that's good. For my part, I'm starting to write a few projects, but it's very early in the development, so I don't know if I can say more. But Mathilde, you want to add something?
3: Yes, actually, I tried to write a new short about a TV show, a reality show, but it will be in 2D animation. But it's really the beginning of the writing for now, so yeah, just this.
4: Excellent. Well, thanks so much, Emma Carré and Mathilde Parquet, for joining us today on Spoiler Alert Radio.
2: Thank you for having us.
3: Yes, thank you very much.
4: You have been listening to Spoiler Alert Radio, conversations on the craft of filmmaking. I've been your host, Tony Pinacchia. On this episode of Spoiler Alert Radio, we spoke with the award winners from the most recent edition of the Wimanimation Film Festival, which took place in Boston at the Mass College of Art and Design. Our first guest was Jadwiga Ligenza, a Polish animator based in London, whose film Rock Song won the Jury Grand Prize at Wimanimation 2026. We also spoke with Emma Carré and Mathilde Parquet, a duo of French animators who co-wrote and directed the stop-motion musical animated film Signal. Signal won the Audience Award at Wimanimation and was runner-up for the Jury Grand Prize. For more information on the guests on Spoiler Alert Radio, click the links under the show information for this episode at spoileralertradio.com. Spoiler Alert Radio is an emerging arts production produced by Tony Pinacchia and Paul Elsnaw. Thanks for listening.

My name is Kathy, and I live here in the Grand Valley. I like to hike Devil's Canyon and go cross-country skiing, and I really like to listen to KWSI Grand Junction 100.3.

0: This is Glenn, and you're listening to Wild Earth Conversations on KWSI Radio in Grand Junction, Colorado. Wild Earth Conversations is about engaging thoughtful individuals in meaningful conversations that connect their interests and insights to the vision of a thriving and beautiful planet. Today's guest is George Werthner. George is an ecologist and an expert on predators, especially in wolf restoration. He is the author of 38 books on environmental issues and hundreds of articles, many published on the Wildlife News. A true powerhouse of ideas for improving our world. Welcome, George, to part two of our interview. Let's pick up where we left off. Some of my questions may be redundant because of what you already said in part one of our interview.
1: Okay.
0: But that's the disadvantage of writing the questions beforehand, and so I haven't really figured out how to solve that problem yet. So, question one. In your essay, Historical Lessons of Successful Conservation Movements, you argue that it is not necessary to appease local interests. In fact, quote, where effective protective measures have been enacted, it has been done almost uniformly over local opposition. Could you elaborate on this?
1: Sure. There's a couple of things to keep in mind. Most conservation efforts usually mean some kind of restriction or reduction in the economic activities that exist in a local area. So, for example, when Olympic National Park was being proposed, the whole area on that Olympic Peninsula was heavily dependent on the logging industry for their economics. And so, not surprisingly, there was a lot of local opposition to protecting the forests on the Olympic Peninsula within a national park, which banned logging. And one of the things that I've seen over the years is that you have this existing resistance, and sometimes it's not that the local industry is all that great for people in many cases. Working in a coal mine or logging is a very dangerous enterprise and so forth. But I call it the abusive wife, wife beater syndrome, where a lot of women will stay with men who are treating them poorly, but they're afraid of what they might do or what the future would be if they left that person. And I think it's the same thing that drives a lot of local opposition. And yet, a lot of times, it takes a transit, there's a transition period, but a lot of times when you get a new national park or wilderness area or whatever, it tends

0: tendency for people to want to move to places with what's called a high quality of life. And for many people, having a national park or a wilderness area or whatever in their neighborhood or close by is considered a positive attribute of the community. And so you have people, particularly today, what they call footloose entrepreneurs and footloose people who have a job that they can do anywhere, to move to communities that are known for this high quality of life. And that can produce its own problems, of course, you know, higher cost of housing and so forth. But, you know, I don't know if you would, you know, say that I'd rather have a mine that's polluting the air with arsenic and other heavy metals is a good trade-off for having low cost of housing. So anyway, that's mm-hmm. the general issue. And I think if you take a long enough perspective on these things, almost invariably, the opposition turns into positive. I'll again use Yellowstone. When it was first being proposed, you know, the local newspapers in Montana at the time, this is 1872, was the territory, predicted that the creation of the park would ruin the economy of Montana. And, you know, if you go to Montana today, the Yellowstone is one of the central features to the economy in Montana. So these predictions of disaster are usually wrong, and time shows that conservation is good for the economy, good for the environment, and, you know, of course, the thing I'm most concerned about is it's good for the ecosystem and the wildlife that exists there.
1: Mm-hmm. Okay. So this is sort of a follow-up question on what you just said. If I understand you correctly, your view is that significant compromises are not necessary to win approval for new conservation initiatives. Is that correct?
0: Yeah, in many cases, yes. But the job of conservation advocates is creating what I say a parade. And in other words, you have to convince a larger audience. It often is advantageous to go beyond the local community to advocate for protection of lands because, again, the situation I mentioned where there's a lot of vested interest in keeping and maintaining the status quo who do not want to see it changed. And so you have to expand your support beyond that local base. I mean, a classic example was the Alaska Lands Act that created all the new national parks and wildlife refuges in Alaska in 1980 under Jimmy Carter. And at that time, there was almost universal opposition in Alaska, at least vocalized. And this is another thing. There often are supporters, but they have to remain quiet because they don't want to stick out in a community where they feel everybody has a different perspective. But the Alaska Lands Act became a national interest, and the legislation had support across the country, and so it was able to overcome some of that local opposition. And now tourism is the second largest part of Alaska's economy after the oil industry. And the oil industry is going downhill because they're running out of oil, but they're not running out of national parks. So, you know, in the long run, that may turn out to be even the most important part of Alaska's economy.
1: Would it be fair to say that you want environmental organizations to take the long run up, so to speak, that is to say, to make the best case they can for big goals because, and I quote you, what seems unimaginable today may well be achievable in the future?
0: Exactly. I'll elaborate on that. Two things is, you know, compromise, particularly in politics, is inevitable. But where your starting point is determines where you wind up in the end on your compromise. So if you believe that

0: protecting some landscape is ultimately the best thing for wild nature, for wildlife, for the community, and whatever else other values you are interested in, then I say that's what should be your starting point. You shouldn't compromise your starting point initially because you think, oh, people are going to be opposed to this idea. And then to keep on promoting that concept. And the again, I've made these analogies before, but we see things that, like in the Civil Rights Act, the idea that, you know, there should be equal opportunities for voting. You know, even after our Civil War in the South, there were all sorts of attempts to disenfranchise black voters. But that gradually, you know, people kept saying everybody should have an equal vote, and we've gone closer to that. We almost never get to the ultimate goal, but it doesn't hurt to have those goals because you'll find that over time, what seems impossible in the past becomes very much a possibility over time. Another, you know, following on that same civil rights thing, back in the, it wasn't even that long ago, perhaps in the 1980s, the idea that gay marriage would be legalized just seemed like an impossible thing. And then in a very short period of time, maybe a decade or a little bit more, it became legitimate enough that it became a reality. So I think that people have to have this goal out there that they think is the best thing and be willing to say, either walk away from some proposal that doesn't come anywhere as close to what you're trying to get, or you sometimes say, okay, I can accept this and this and this to get passage of this legislation, and maybe I'll come back later with working again towards my goal with a future legislation that will make a more complete conservation effort possible. And, you know, so there's two stages, you know. One is to say, well, what can I get now? But you want to be the last person or group standing. In other words, not the first person to propose compromises, but the last person to propose compromises and accept them. Mm-hmm. And, you know, eventually you have to accept the compromises, but you try to get the best deal you can. You know, I use the analogy, if you're going to sell your house, I'll just make up some number, you're going to sell your house for $100,000. Nobody sells houses that cheap these days, but just for figurative thing, $100,000, you think it's worth $100,000. You don't just put it up for sale for $50,000. Just because you think some people will only pay that. You say, I want $100,000, see what people offer you. Maybe somebody offers you $95,000, and you say, well, okay, that's close enough to $100,000, I'll take it. If they offer me $50,000, I'll walk away. So that's, you know, that same sort of principle is involved in conservation.
1: Clear enough. If I understand you correctly, you don't want conservationists and environmentalists to participate in things like range riding programs or funding compensation programs because they are buying into the view that livestock grazing has a more legitimate place on public lands than natural wildlife, such as wolves. Are you against these programs, or is your view that environmentalists should not get involved in these issues?
0: I think that it's counterproductive because it as you suggested there, it tends to legitimize the idea that using public lands in particular, that the privately held livestock, which is a private business, has a lot more legitimate claim to the public resources than the public's wildlife that's utilizing those lands. And so, in a sense, it's sort of like, I want to reverse and change the whole dialogue by saying, who has a more legitimate public benefit? That, you know, livestock grazing, and you know, I can go into, you know, countless reasons why livestock grazing is damaging to the landscape. To to suggest that that damaging use of public resources has a greater legitimacy and legal use of these public lands is just certified by things like saying, okay, we're going to pay for range riders to protect the livestock. And keep in mind, the range riders or anything like that, people out there shooting guns and firecrackers off to scare away wolves, they are chasing wolves or bears or any other predator away from habitat that they might otherwise use. Plus, a lot of times, also disturbing the prey that normally these animals prey on. You know, if you're sending off firecrackers or you have range riders out there, that tends to scare away the elk and the deer and put them into less suitable habitat. So the all the way down the line, you're having repercussions on the native wildlife just to make it possible for that domestic livestock to be used. In a sense, it's a big subsidy to the private business people who are grazing on public lands. And why should the public pay for that? In my view, I don't believe that there should be any grazing of livestock on public lands. But at the very least, if we did a full accounting, livestock owners should at least handle the costs of these things. And I believe if the costs were internalized, for most of these ranchers, it wouldn't be feasible to graze on public land because the costs would be excessive. It wouldn't be worth it to them. So that, you know, internalization, this is kind of a point of the other day. One of the problems that we have in our in the world, actually, is that a lot of environmental impacts are externalized. In other words, we'll use livestock grazing example. The ranchers who get compensation from state legislatures for lost livestock on public lands, why should taxpayers compensate them for the loss of livestock there? The predators have more of a legitimate, in my view, right to being there than the livestock. So that's a subsidy. And if they internalized even the cost of, say, paying for range riders and other things like reducing impacts on riparian or water quality, etc., then it would become prohibitively expensive. And, of course, the way that things work in this country is that those that have a vested interest in some resource exploitation, you know, they're the ones with all the lobbyists and, legal stuff to influence
1: the situation. I have a question or two about that, but I want to just follow this line of thought with this comment here and question for you. So you want to change not only the dialogue, but you really want to change the language too, as I read your essays. You want a more precise, you want environmentalists to use a more precise language. You give the example of, instead of talking about overgrazing, don't talk about overgrazing because that implies that some grazing is good.
0: And,
1: you don't want them talking about working landscapes because that implies that wilderness is lazy or unemployed. And you don't want environmentalists talking about harvesting animals because the truth is that we are slaughtering them. And then my favorite, you don't want to talk about ranching as a lifestyle, but rather as a death style. So my question is, what is your response to those, including some environmentalists, who think that such language alienates many people?
0: My response to that is, you know, you have to speak truth to power. Mm-hmm. And I can make a very cogent argument why ranching, for example, causes a lot of destruction of wildlife in the landscape. I can talk about how the, quote, working forest is doing damage to ecosystems and things, wildlife and ecosystem processes and so forth. So I think that we need to call these things what they are, because that's how way people think about issues is what is how they're phrased in our terminology. And again, the idea that this will alienate some people, I would say that if you put it in the context and explanation along with it, it starts to make sense to folks. I mean, Standing it alone, of course, because you're trying to flip ideas on their heads. You know, you have to have some sort of context for people to understand that. But if they do, and you can provide that, I think you should use language like that to change the way we think about these issues.
1: I agree with you. Another criticism you make of environmental organizations is that they often support alternative land management designation over wilderness designation. Why is this a mistake? And do these efforts undermine the 1964 Wilderness Act?
0: Well, yes, if lands would clearly qualify under the Wilderness Act, and there's some criteria, they have to be primarily roadless, although you can have roads that can be closed. They have to be primarily roadless. They have to be of a certain size, 5,000 acres or larger, and some other criteria that are listed in the Act to qualify as designated wilderness. And if these lands qualify for designated wilderness, then again, I would say your goal should be to stand for wilderness preservation. And again, getting back to the point I made earlier, if some other designation comes along, as you can determine whether, like I'll give an example that happens a lot of times. Sometimes places that would otherwise qualify for wilderness, people come up with national recreation area or conservation area. These are other designations that don't carry nearly as strict requirements for protection and preservation of the ecosystem. But you can decide whether that is a suitable step along the way. Similarly, national people often propose national monuments for areas that they really think should be national parks. And a national monument, a whole lot of our national parks were national monuments at one time. Death Valley, Olympic, Grand Teton, Arches, Zion, and so forth. They were originally designated as national monuments and then, quote, upgraded to national park status. And national monuments, one of the problems with them, as we're seeing with the Trump administration, is that they can, at least the Trump administration claims that they can de-national monument, in other words, eliminate national monument status just by executive order, whereas national parks are designated by Congress, and only Congress can eliminate them. And it takes a lot more votes in Congress, you know, to eliminate a national park. So it's a much safer designation in terms of long-term conservation value. So, but at the same time, you know, you might still say, "Oh, well, I'm not going to get a national park here, but I'll go for national monument for the time being." Because I can hope to, you know, again, if your goal is ultimately national park, then you just keep lobbying and working towards that national park designation.
1: Mm-hmm. Would you rather keep wilderness study areas and roadless areas as they are under the existing roadless rule than accept lesser protection for them?
0: Yeah, that's an easy one for me. Sure. Yeah, I mean, again, the roadless rule isn't as good as wilderness, but it's a step below that, but it's still a whole lot better than what a lot of the alternatives are. And, you know, every time you have any kind of designation like the roadless rule, it gives those who are interested in maximizing protection of the land a legal handle. And sometimes it's not even a legal handle. It's just a, how shall I say, an advertising handle, to protect these lands, because people, you know, when they have some sort of special designation, they become more interested in protecting that land because they assume it has some value. And when you can put a designation of any sort on land, it ups the ability to protect it, usually, because people view it differently than if it were just, quote, open public land that was available for any kind of exploitation.
1: Mm-hmm. My overall impression is that you want a conservation and wilderness organization in the spirit of people such as Eldo Leopold, Bob Marshall, David Brower, Cecil Garland, that does not, what you call, straddle the middle or split the difference with industry and local interests. Because, this is my question, because you think this approach only worsens the ecological crisis in the long run?
0: Yeah, it's interesting when you look back at some of those people you mentioned. A good example would be Bob Marshall, who was the founder, one of the founders, along with Aldo Leopold and some others, of the Wilderness Society. And he had some quote that you're sort of referring to. He says, we don't want people to be here whose first instinct is to compromise, for too much of the land has already been compromised by those who are ready to acquiesce to poor land management designations. And ironically, in a lot of cases today, I feel like the Wilderness Society is leading the charge on compromise right out the out of the box, mm-hmm. and out of the feud, as they say. And so, David Brower had something along the same lines as what I'm talking about, where he said that he agreed that with compromise, but he said something like, I want to be the last man standing that does the compromise. So a lot of these earlier conservationists took the same concept that I'm trying to advocate for and put out the goal of what they think is the best thing. And a lot of times, it's surprising how you get there. I'm going to tell one story of this. I had a friend who was the head of the California Wilderness Coalition back in the 90s. And Jim Eaton. And Jim was pushing the California Desert Bill. And when they put together their proposal, they selected all the lands that they thought in the California Desert, BLM lands, that they thought would qualify for wilderness designation. And they put together this proposal. It was like 8 million acres or something like that. And people were just, aghast. You'll never pass anything so big in Congress. And he tells a story about how when it came down to the whole legislative discussion in Congress, the opponents of the California Desert Bill focused on a proposal that was to make what is now the Mojave National Preserve. It was originally proposed as a national park, Mojave National Park. And opposition was out there from hunters, from ranchers, and so forth. And the compromise was to make it a preserve which allowed hunting, which allowed livestock grazing, and so forth. That was the compromise. But in their focus on that, they didn't have any opposition to any of the other BLM wilderness areas that were proposed, which, totally surprised him because he was prepared to lose a lot of areas that they'd have to just say, okay, we'll give this up, we'll give that up just to get some legislation passed. So the lesson for him was, had we initially refrained from proposing some of these areas because we thought, oh, it'll never go mm-hmm. through, we would have lost a lot of places that ultimately got passed in that legislation. Mm-hmm. So that's a pretty recent example of how proposing what you really believe should be in the proposal as initially can often surprise you with what you wind up with.
1: Well, let me quote you again. What seems unimaginable today may well be achievable in the future. That's a great line. So would this uncompromising wilderness organization and movement still resonate with most people as it did during the early days of wilderness advocacy?
0: Well, I believe so. I think it's even, you know, this is the irony. I think it's easier today to get, or it should be easier today to get things like new parks and wilderness designated than it was in the past. I mean, I'll use again industries that, you know, at one time logging was one of the timber industry was one of the biggest parts of Montana's economy. Montana's a state I'm real familiar with because I've spent a lot of time there. And I haven't looked at the most recent numbers, but a number of years ago, 5 or 6 years ago, I looked, and I believe at that time there were 3,000 people in the whole state dependent on the timber industry for their employment. And that was a great reduction from when it used to be, you know, tens of thousands of people who depended on it. So, yeah, even back then when there was a lot more opposition from, say, the timber industry, conservationists were successful in getting new wilderness areas designated in the face of that opposition. So today, where people have even less dependency on things like resource extraction along those lines, it should be even easier, especially because of what I mentioned earlier, how people are moving to communities, including in Montana, based on quality of life. And most of them would say they'd rather look at an intact forest than clear cuts all over the hillsides.
1: Yeah, that's a convincing answer. In your essay, Wildlife Needs Hands-Off Limits to Humans, you wrote this in 2015, and you argue for places where humanity voluntarily excludes itself. You call these pure habitats or terra incognito. I have a couple of questions on this. My first question is, do you still hold this view?
0: Oh, sure. You know, ideally, that happens, that kind of limited access happens as a result of other restrictions. In other words, a good example is wilderness designation doesn't allow motorized use. Just eliminating motorized use it is one factor that reduces access and by humans into territory. And if you have a large enough area and it is has significant, you might say, natural barriers to travel that are not compromised. An example would be rivers that don't have bridges across them, or particularly, you know, steep terrain and so forth. Very few people are going to go there. You don't have to necessarily say no people are allowed there, at least in most cases, unless technology somehow improves travel in those areas in the future. But just by limiting the amount of development, you know, I've spent a lot of time in Alaska where it's very rare to have a trail, an actual trail, and going any place it can be difficult. You're just pushing through brush all day. You're tripping on stubs. You're trying to get across rivers that are in flood. So there's a lot of places you can't get to automatically limited by the natural features of the landscape. And so, you know, that was I wrote an article a long time ago called Managing the Wild Back in the Wilderness, where I advocated things like rather than constructing a bridge across a river or doing trail maintenance, that would be, if you started doing less of that in areas, you would automatically select against human intrusions. Mm-hmm. I'm not saying that there shouldn't be any trails. Mm-hmm. After being in Alaska a lot, I kind of love being on a trail. But I also recognize that that's one way that we can provide sort of these areas that are not accessible to humans. So, you know, in Alaska, for example, I worked at the Gates of the Arctic National Park in the Brooks Range. And when I was there, they were constructing or putting together their environmental impact statement on management for the park. And one of the things that I advocated was eliminating airplane access, and which is, of course, very common in all of Alaska and even in places like the Gates of the Arctic, which is some of the more remote parts of the state. But, you know, airplane access increases human use in certain areas. And I certainly have used airplanes since that when I was working there to get to places. Mm-hmm. And, but in days past, the only way people could get there, there was no law against going there, but you had to, you know, line your canoe up or boat up a river. You had to, you know, dog sled in the wintertime. You had to, you know, hike across the tundra with your pack. And all of that is restricts, you know, how far people can go and where they can go. And I was responding to the idea that, you know, which they've done in other places where they've instituted limits on people saying we're only going to allow so many people to, you know, go in this trailhead or go in this park. And my preference was rather than having a governmental agency determine, you know, access, why not let the land determine access? And up to a point, you know, that works pretty good, except for, of course, as technology improves, sometimes mm-hmm. that reduces that limitation.
1: Okay. Well, it sounds like from what you just said that you're not thinking about this idea of terra incognita as a matter of law. But anyhow, let me go on to this next question. You wrote an essay called A Proposal to Create a Civilization Area System, where you propose that we set boundaries around civilized areas, thereby creating a separate entity from wild nature. Now, I know there is a lot of jest and irony in this article, but I agree with the basic idea that humans do not belong in the wilderness, except as contemplators of its beauty. My question is, given this idea that you put forth here, how do you respond to the following criticism? Namely, humans are part of nature, and insofar as you want to contain them behind walls, your position is dualistic and undesirable.
0: A couple of things. The idea I wrote about the Civilization Act is I took the wording of the Wilderness Act and put in civilization there. In other words, protect civilization from wild places and so forth. And part of it was this idea of flipping on its head the way we think about things. And what I was trying to get at there is, you know, my main thing is I think we need to limit human impact. And human impacts are so pervasive these days. If we're going to leave anything for wild nature or natural processes to occur, we have to limit the human impact in those processes. And, you know, technology, what technology does is it increases our ability to have impacts, and it limits the natural restrictions that one may have that would somewhat limit those impacts. And the fact is, in the modern society, in my view, we have no choice but to set aside these areas for all the other life on the planet and take the position that we have an obligation to allow natural processes to continue. And yeah, this whole idea that humans are a part of nature in a very, broad interpretation, one could argue that, but humans are very much aided today by technology in ways they weren't in the past. I mean, and we have lots of evidence from just archaeological stuff that the ability of humans to impact ecosystems, even with very primitive, what we call primitive technology, you know, spears and bows and arrows, could be significant in places. So today's technology gives us a huge advantage that I believe needs to be to be regulated and limited to give natural areas an opportunity. Our technology is evolving way faster than any biological limits that might occur over time through evolution, if that is biological limits on humans. And because of our ability to use technology to exploit the planet, we need to put some places off limits to exploitation, or there will not be any place that isn't impacted. And the other thing, it's always a good argument, is that how do you know what the impact of humans are if you don't have any place where human impacts are limited or restricted? And in science, you always want to have controls. And so I see these areas as a control where we can say, oh, well, look at what the impact of hunting is, or look at what the impact of logging is, or whatever it might be, if we set these places off limits to some of these activities.
1: Mm-hmm. Okay. Well, thanks for that. I'm going to shift gears with this following question. Since you think, and I quote you here, state wildlife agencies are unable to reform themselves because they face tremendous political pressure from their core constituency, end quote. Given what you just said here, why do you still think it is important for people to comment on Forest Service and BLM plans, especially with regard to how they deal with wilderness?
0: Oh, well, the reason is because a lot of people that work for these agencies are, how shall I say, sympathetic to environmental concerns. But the whole structure, in other words, the way these agencies are set up is to promote exploitation. So to be out there trying to limit impacts to the land as an agency personnel is difficult. But I know from experience that if you're, I'll just use a simple example, you're a district ranger, you're proposing because your agency says you've got to produce so many 4 feet of timber on your district, you're proposing a timber sale in some area, the public comment, if it is very strong against that, you will modify your proposal. And if you're the kind of person that wants to do, in my view, the right thing by the land, this can be your excuse. You can go to your higher supervisors and say, well, we were going to do logging here, but there's a whole lot of public opposition to it, and I think that we shouldn't do it, and here's why. Because I got 100 letters from people saying that they didn't want to see this happen. And the same thing happens with Congress. I've been told this numerous times by Congress senators and House of Representative members that they pay attention to the letters they receive, and particularly if it's an issue that they don't know much about. You know, somebody who's a legislator can't be an expert on everything. So they rely on their staff, who can't necessarily be an expert on everything. So if you can articulate some valid reasons why something should be protected or something shouldn't be exploited, sometimes that has an influence. Mm-hmm. And it does not hurt to try it, because it can often influence the outcome. And mm-hmm. if it doesn't influence the outcome, you're no worse off than if you didn't try it at all. Mm-hmm. So.
1: Okay. So shifting gears again, if we survive as a species and one day science and technology allows us to harvest or utilize other planets, let's say lifeless planets, is there anything wrong, morally wrong, in doing so? Do these planets have, without getting into the difficulty of the concept of intrinsic value, Do these planets, lifeless planets, have intrinsic value, in your opinion?
0: I don't know if I've had any time to think about that, but what I do feel, I'm not real big on this whole idea we're going to go to Mars or the moon or anything else like that, because I think it's one of those traps where people can use that as an excuse to not take care of the planet they're living on right now, because it mm-hmm. provides, in some people's minds, a way out of a conundrum of excessive exploitation. Mm-hmm. And so I would rather not even pretend that's an option, because I think that if you think that this is the only planet you have and the only place you have to live, one hopes that you would take better care of it. Mm-hmm. And I don't even want to get into the right. discussion of whether it's ethical or not. We just need to take better care of our planet.
1: Okay. Let me just push a little on this, though, because I used to take the exact same position that you just stated, but I'm starting to see that this is no longer really an academic question, because at the rate AI is developing, it could be as little as 20 years to the time when we actually have to make such decisions. Your response?
0: I guess my hope is people say, what are we spending all this money on, to try to reach Mars when, we have inadequate education systems or healthcare systems or inadequate ability to prevent pollution of the atmosphere with climate change. I just think it's a fool's errand. We have too many other important things to do here that even talking about that, whether it's possible or not, yeah, maybe it'd be possible. My point of view is just because something's possible doesn't mean you need to do it.
1: Okay. So let me put the question slightly differently. Many progressives, leftists, and environmentalists focus on the threats and the dangers of AI. Do you see the positive possibilities of AI?
0: I would say that I have not given that idea a lot of thought so far.
1: Okay.
0: I guess I'm not in a position to comment on it one way or another.
1: Okay. All right. Fair enough. So you are a renowned expert on fire, and we don't have time to go into this deep issue, but I do have two smaller points about fire that I want to ask you about. You recommend Richard Hutton's book, A Beautifully Burnt Forest. I haven't read it, but the title is intriguing. What does beauty have to do with fire?
0: Well, his name, by the way, is Hutto.
1: Okay.
0: And no problem on that. Dick Hutto's book is it's one of those things that I'm talking about where he is flipping on its head the way people think about forest fires. And what his basic theme is, which I agree with, is that there are a lot of plants and animals that actually depend on heavily burnt wildfire fires for their habitat and creating their homes and opportunities for life. And yet we have this whole mindset that all fires, particularly large fires that kill a lot of trees, are somehow damaging or disasters or ruin the landscape. And what Dick's position is that there are so many animals and plants that depend on it and have forever. We would not have evolved many of these, this whole narrative that is common today that we're having more acres burning at high severity than did in the past. You would not evolutionarily have produced many of these plants and animals that depend on snags, on down logs and that kind of habitat if wildfires had never been you know, a big thing in the ecosystem. The fact that you have these other animals out there dependent on those kind of habitat criteria and do better in many cases. I'll give you one example. 45% of the bird species in the northern Rockies depend on snags for their, and then we're not talking about just cavity nesters like woodpeckers, but, you know, they feed on snags. They roost in snags. They utilize snags to survey the terrain and so forth. And that that habitat use would not exist if we didn't have high severity fires that killed a lot of the trees. Similarly, in a lot of streams, you get more fish and bigger fish in part because the logs that fall into a creek after a fire create habitat for fish and also the aquatic insects. And these, and this is an important point. A lot of these events are episodic. They don't happen every year. You might have a large wildfire at 200 or 300 year intervals. And that may be the main source of logs in the stream for the next couple hundred years. Because there's always going to be some logs falling in, but it's the volume of logs that result after a fire that really shapes the stream ecosystem. So his book is a, you know, tells stories like that about how high severity fires benefit the land and tries to change the way we perceive it by seeing that there's a beauty, an ecological beauty, as well as even, I would argue, an aesthetic beauty in burnt forests that, you know, takes a while to learn, of course, but people can.
1: Yeah, well, thanks for that. I ask all my guests this question. Could you state in one or two sentences why wilderness?
0: Why wilderness? I would say that wilderness teaches us humility. It teaches us restraint and limitations, which is a trait that's very important, you know, just for social interactions, to learn how to get along with other people. But it's also an important trait that carries over into the natural world. And wilderness, by its definition, is a limitation. It's a either a legal as well as a voluntary limitation on how we impact the natural world.
1: So we only have about 5 or 6 minutes left, so I'm hoping to get a few more questions in. So let me return to grazing. You have said that grazing, period, not overgrazing, is the most damaging use of public lands. It has done more damage to the earth than bulldozers have. Should we end all subsidies for private businesses on public lands, as well as end the killing of all wildlife on public lands?
0: Yes, I think that any cost accounting would show that the public is losing by having livestock production on public lands. And I always qualify saying it's more than just grazing, because it's like, what goes into livestock production? You're killing predators like coyotes. You're damaging riparian areas. You're polluting streams with manure. Those are all effects of having livestock on public lands, and each of them has a cost to us. Either, you know, you have lower water quality, or you have fewer you know, predators out there. You have even the competition, you know, when you're putting forage into a cow, it isn't there for an elk to eat. So there's a lot of costs that are usually ignored in order to legitimize livestock grazing.
1: Are you familiar with the terrible plan that the Utah Division of Wildlife is undertaking regarding mountain lions? Have you heard about that?
0: I was going to say, yeah, I remember reading an article about it. I can't relate the details, and just in general that...
1: Yeah, well, basically they're trying to increase the deer populations in the state of Utah, and so they've identified, I think, 6 hunting units, and they're basically eliminating the mountain lions from these units to see if they could increase the deer population. And it's having some really devastating consequences. Kirk Robinson, I don't know if you know Kirk from the Western Wildlife Conservancy. I did an interview with him a couple of months ago, and he was very frustrated by how little attention and criticism there has been about this slaughter of mountain lions. And I was just wondering, this may be our last question, how do you explain such apathy?
0: Well, I think part of the apathy has to do with it's so pervasive. What I mean by that is it is a very common trait of fish and game departments and other agencies to promote predator control in order to increase the number of animals that hunters can kill. And so for part of it is it's so common that people take it for granted that this is a viable and a justifiable, slaughter of predators. The other part of it is that people are unaware of the negatives of such policies. And we probably don't have time to go into it, but killing mountain lions affects their whole social makeup, which can often lead to more conflicts, particularly with humans, because you get a lot of younger mountain lions that are not particularly good at hunting, that might wander into people's yards, may even attack people, and certainly attack livestock. And so you have that consequence. And finally, the animals they're trying to promote, in most cases, if predators have an impact, it's because of other things, like maybe there's too many roads into where the deer are, or maybe the deer winter range is limited by new housing tracts or something. In other words, there's a problem with the deer herd itself that it's not predation. It's all these other factors that, of course, agencies are unwilling to bring up, because if you're a fish and game department, most of your hunters like to drive ATVs and pickup trucks to go hunting. And if you said, oh, we're going to close these areas to any mechanical access because we think that will increase the deer herd, it's a lot easier to blame the mountain lions for the decline, if indeed it's even happening.
1: Yeah, exactly. Well, if you have time, would you give this problem some consideration and maybe shoot me some comments on it? Because they're using neck snares and bait traps, and the last numbers I saw, some people are saying that the mountain lion population in Utah right now could be down to as low as 1,000 animals. So I'll finish up on that. Did you want to say something else, George?
0: Yeah, quickly say, predators are usually not the main thing. If predators are having an effect on wildlife, it's usually because of some other thing that is affecting the prey species. And we should be looking a little deeper to see what that may be. Mm-hmm. If it is, for example, in southern Utah, it might be drought. Well, and what's causing the drought? Climate change. So blaming the predators because of climate change is, let's deal with the climate change.
1: Mm-hmm. Okay. Well, thank you, George, for doing part two of our interview. I really like the way you speak up on behalf of wild animals, regardless of what others think. And I find myself in near complete agreement with you on many, many issues. Thanks again.
0: Thank you, Glenn. I appreciate the opportunity to talk about these issues.
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The Ramones with Pinhead, a cut from their 1977 Leave Home album, and a song inspired by the 1932 cult classic film Freaks. The movie contains the line, "Gobble gobble, we accept her, one of us," which the band modified as heard at the beginning of Pinhead. The movie Freaks was unsettling and controversial even by today's standards, but it was also remarkably compassionate for its time, humanizing people with disabilities and physical conditions with actors who actually lived with them. For a film made in 1932, that authenticity was groundbreaking. If you ever get the chance to see it, it's absolutely worth the watch. Now that's probably more information than you expected for the opening song, but hey, that's how we roll at First Wave, the show that brings you the finest classic to contemporary punk and garage rock, new wave, and surf tunes. I'm Peter, your host and guide as we dive into the music you love. Welcome, everybody. Okay, enough of my chatty mouth. On with the music. Here are the Buzz.

The Buzzcocks kicked off the set with I Don't Mind from 1978, followed by Kent England's The Galileo 7 and their 2019 release, I Dream of Sleep. From there, we headed to Los Angeles and straight into the garage with the offbeat song Mary from 1966. Elvis Costello closed things out with Watching the Detectives, first released as a UK single in 1977, before appearing the following year on the US edition of his debut album, My Aim Is True. Now let's stay in England with The Business.

0: the business from Lewisham, South London, got the set going with Fear in Your Heart from 1988, followed by The Normals from Normal, Illinois, I Kid You Not, and their 1998 release, Almost Ready. Then we headed to Australia for The Divinyls and their lovely tune, Sleeping Beauty from 1985, followed by a quick trip to England for Don't Tell Me Everything's All Right by Cyanide Pills, released in 2003. The Cars wrap things up with Let's Go from 1979. Since we just heard from The Cars, let's keep the motor running. Our next set is a tribute to the 1960s surf era and songs about fast rides. You might be surprised by the identity of the set's last band. Take a listen.
1: Don't you think the Beach Boys are boss?
2: You would, you grungy little twerp.

Well, that set makes me want to pull on my overalls, change the oil in my Subaru Outback, and head straight for the local drag strip. The Beach Boys kicked off the set with 409, their nod to the lightning-fast 1962 Chevrolet Impala, equipped with a 409 cubic inch V8, 4-speed transmission, dual quad carburetors, and a limited slip differential, also known as positraction. Next up were the Hondells, not singing about a car, but about a small Honda motorbike in their 1964 release, Little Honda. And when I say little, I mean little, as the bike's power came from a 50cc 4-stroke engine. It may not have been built for racing, but it was perfect for a surfer boy trying to impress his surfer girl. Jan and Dean kept the momentum going with The Little Old Lady from Pasadena from 1964. I've driven down Colorado Boulevard, the street mentioned in the song, and I can confirm I saw drivers of all ages treating it like their own personal drag strip. After Jan and Dean came Ronnie and the Daytonas with GTO, their tribute to the 1965 Pontiac of the same name, widely considered one of the earliest true American muscle cars. And finally, we heard Bucket Tea from 1966 by none other than The Who. Legend has it that drummer Keith Moon was a big surf music fan and persuaded the band to cover the song, originally released by Jan and Dean in 1963. Bucket Tea was slang for the Ford Thunderbird, and it's one of the few Who tracks featuring Moon on lead vocals. With all this car talk still in the air, let's head back into the garage with The Bricks.

Rocker First Wave's Garage Acetate Collection, we opened the set with The Bricks. That's B-R-I-K-S, straight out of Dallas, Texas, and their 1965 recording, It's Your Choice. We followed that with the band Helen Love and their 1997 track, Does Your Heart Go Boom? We closed the set with the Cybermen and their 1978 release, Cybernetic Surgery. Well, my friends, it's closing time at First Wave. But fear not, I'll be back next week with more of the music you love. 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We'll let Pastiche take us out this week with Flash of the Moment from 1976. Keep rocking, my friends, and see you next time.

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Well, that's Sooner or Later by Eliza Gilkinson. 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Of course, past programs are available, always available as a podcast, or anytime on classwars.org, classwars.org, the last 10 programs, and a lot of other links to our guests are right there. Well, our guest today is going to be Harriet Linowitz. She's a professor, activist, author of a brand new book, Selling Israel, Zionism, Propaganda, and the Uses of Hasbara. And we talk today about how the apartheid state of Israel is glorified in public relations and also in descriptions. So we'll look for that in about 30 minutes into the program. Harriet Milinowitz, professor, talks about her book, Selling Israel, which brings to the views and opinions expressed on this program are not necessarily those of this station, its board of directors, not even its constituents. Just the views of me, Fred, and I'm bringing you up to date on America's hidden class wars.

Well, that's The People's Day by Otis Gibbs. We use it as the introduction to the first part of Activist Radio. We call it History You Didn't Learn in High School, but it's really the history of social struggle. Not studied in high school, rarely studied in college, never seen on your media. Social struggle, how to change our society beyond voting. We don't disparage voting. Voting is very important. But there's so much more that you have to be as to be an activist and really change the direction of this country from its focus on 800 billionaires who call all the shots.

athlete. He was an actor, a famous singer, cultural scholar. He was a lawyer. Most of all, he was a radical spokesperson for the black human rights. As an artist, I come to sing, but as a citizen, I will always speak for peace, and no one can silence me on this. That's his statement Paul Robeson gave as the reason why he was such an activist. He was also an All-American football player, put himself through Columbia Law School by playing professional football on the weekends. It's a real merging of personalities. He was a good 6 to 8 inches taller than anybody interviewing him as well. He was a huge person, both in personality and in physical strength. Robeson would go on to present a historic petition to the United Nations. I'm going to read part of it. "We charge genocide, the historic petition to the United Nations for relief from a crime of the United States government against the Negro people," unquote. Well, it was a book-length document that cataloged hundreds of lynching cases and the, quote, "clear pattern of government inaction," or actually complicity. It was charged that in the 85 years since the end of slavery, more than 10,000 African Americans had been lynched. The petition goes on to cite the UN's official definition of genocide, quote, "any intent to destroy in whole or in part a national, racial, or religious group is genocide. The oppressed Negro citizens of the United States, segregated, discriminated against, and long targeted violence, suffer from genocide as a result of the consistent, conscious, unified efforts of every branch of government. If the General Assembly acts as the conscience of mankind and therefore acts favorably on our petition, it will have served the cause of peace." Well, with the Cold War raging, the U.S. did everything it could to prevent the U.N. from even debating the petition. Our country blocked it from even being considered by the U.N. Commission on Human Rights. Moreover, the House Un-American Activities Committee called Robeson to testify about his behavior, and he was blacklisted, and his famous recordings were all erased. The U.S. State Department even seized his passport, restricting him from leaving the U.S. for 8 years. Of course, by that time, he had a career that spanned many, many countries, so having to stay in the U.S. for 8 years is an attempt to cripple his singing career. And the FBI maintained also a long listing of invasive spying campaigns on every part of his life. Robinson's name was removed from All-American football teams. Newsreel footage of him was destroyed. His last testimony before the House committee showed no consternation or remorse. He reminded the committee that he was a lawyer and that the Communist Party was a legal party in the U.S. In fact, he probably never signed on to the Communist Party. There's no proof that he ever was part of the Communist Party. He stood for their right to be a party in these United States. And he closed his testimony to the committee, the McCarthy Committee, by saying, quote, "you gentlemen belong with the Alien and Sedition Acts, and you are the non-patriots, and you are the un-Americans, and you ought to be ashamed of yourselves." Well, that's the question. Are we, the white people of America, ashamed of ourselves? Have we ended the racism and violence that we treat other nations and peoples with? Are Palestinian children starving in Gaza the direct result of our white privilege? Are the hospitals and schools being bombed in Iran the result of a white Christian gone mad? Someone we elected as president despite knowing what a race hater he really was.
No, the war crimes being

0: committed in the Middle East will be forever called the American genocide. But let's hear some of Robinson's words. They're sort of hard to come by. I found it in Australia. Possibly other countries hadn't done as thorough a job erasing his presence. So let's go to an interview first, and then we're going to go to a song. And the song is Paul Robeson singing to the Scottish miners, because part of his dedication to both peace and justice involved support of the various labor unions. So the thousands of people coming out in Scotland to hear him is a great video if you want to watch it on YouTube, lining up all tens of thousands of white Scottish workers lining up to hear their hero. So let's hear Paul Robeson, and here's the interview with Paul Robeson from Australia.
1: How is it that the American Negro, who for so long has been a second-class citizen in the United States...
2: Still is, I'm sorry.
1: How is it that he's contributed so much to American culture?
2: Well...
1: Music, dance, you know, everything you can think
2: well,
1: of.
2: Well, I have to be very modest about that. I would say certainly as we look at the African peoples in Nigeria, for example, I just got a wonderful invitation to go to Nigeria to be present at the installation Governor General Ezekwe, an old friend, who will now, and I had to cable him, I'm in Australia. I certainly would like to be with you, but I'm out here with some good folks. But I'll get to Nigeria later.
3: Mr. Robeson, so, do you feel that Africa is to some extent an affinity for it, a home, or do you still feel America is essentially your home? How do you feel?
2: I'll come to that in just a second. But to come back to it, so I would say the Africans and the American Negroes have turned out to be an extraordinarily gifted people. The great tragedy is that by not making us full-class citizens as yet in America, they may be losing, I don't know how much yet. And to come back, I would say that unquestionably, I am an American, born there, my father slave there. Upon the backs of my people was developed the primary wealth of America, the primary wealth. You have to have accumulated wealth to start, you know, to build. Mm. You did it another way here in Australia. You had to build your accumulated wealth too. Mm. You just came and took it. You know what I mean? And that's what they did in most of the countries. That's what you Europeans did. You just took it. We got to catch up with you a little bit. And so in America. So there's a lot of America that belongs to me yet. You understand? Mm. But just like a Scottish American is proud of being from Scotland, I'm proud for being African. Now, in our school books, they tried to tell me that all Africans were savages, till I got to London and found most of the Africans I knew were going to Oxford and Cambridge and doing very well, and learned their culture. And even once, somebody had the temerity, after one had conquered the Chinese people and imposed upon them the opium trade and everything else, to suggest that they were a backward people, just the people who had been civilized so long over the rest of you folks didn't make any sense at all. So somewhere, it was wonderful to find about the colored peoples of the world that they were very advanced. So I would say today that I'm an American who is infinitely prouder to be of African descent, no question about it. No question about it. I'm an Afro-American, and I don't use the word American ever loosely again.
3: Now, this was the feeling.
2: That's right.
3: That when you're in London about 1937-38, you really had the world at your feet then. I mean, you're a tremendous success. You were recognized all over the world, and yet you went back to America. This was the feeling that took you back?
2: I felt I had to go back to my people. That's right. The going was tough, and today I can go back. I just had my passport renewed. I could go back to pretty tough times now. But any time I could get a telegram next week that the Negro people had gathered somewhere in one of their conferences, as they could, and say, Paul, in the difficulties that are going on in America, would you come back and help us? I would take the plane as soon as I finished my engagements.
0: All right, we're going to go right ahead on to the Paul Robeson singing to the Scottish miners. So let's listen to that.
4: Every

dead. I never died, says he. I never died, says he. In Salt Lake

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I dreamed I saw Joe Hill last night, alive as you and me. Says I, but Joe, you're 10 years dead. I'm

0: telling you nothing you don't already.
1: Well, that's The Light by Jay Mankiewicz. 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The failing stories or the missing stories are all keyword searchable, of course. So check out fantasylandmedia.org to get a sense of what stories are missing. Missing because of the problem of the corporate-controlled media, where all the news is made by the people in charge, the corporations, and of course your very own government. All right, our first story is from the Daily Beast. Quote, President Donald Trump has been forced to confront concerns about his mental health after issuing a profanity-laced Easter tirade against Iran over the weekend. It's a high-stakes press conference on Monday. Trump outlined the dramatic rescue of the U.S. pilot down inside Iran, as well as the rapidly escalating war that has entered its fifth week. But questions turned to his expletive-filled rant on Sunday, which raised serious concerns about his mindset. Quote, Tuesday will be a power plant day and bridge day, all wrapped up in one in Iran. There will be nothing like it. Open the F and straight, you crazy bastards, and you'll be living in hell. Just watch, he wrote. Well, the New York Times didn't speculate about the sanity of our president, despite the fact that members of his own party have. Is this the New York Times protecting the image of our government, despite how erratic and just plain crazy he has been? The next story is from Common Dreams. University of Washington removes Mideast Center director who criticized U.S.-Israeli war on Iran. Quote, there's a chilling effect on not just my academic freedom, but that of my colleagues. Anyone who dares to speak out against the war and against aggression, said UW professor Ari Fani. The University of Washington has removed a professor from his role as director of the Middle East Center after he criticized the illegal U.S.-Israeli war of choice on Iran and condemned Zionism and the settler colonial movement of the Jewish hegemony in Palestine. There is a chilling effect not just upon academic freedom, but that of my colleagues. Anyone who dares to speak out against the war and against oppression, he said. Well, people are losing their jobs, aren't they? They're just like the McCarthy era. But where is the New York Times to report on these jobs being lost? Not there. And lastly, we have a story from Common Dreams. Quote, Trump openly flaunting his war crimes, unquote, as U.S. bombs Iran's civil infrastructure. Quote, the President of the United States would like everyone to know he is acting with criminal intent in case there is any ambiguity, a U.S. law professor said of his social media post with the bridge bombing footage. After pledging in a primetime address that the United States and Israel would bomb Iran, quote, back to the Stone Age where they belong, President Donald Trump on Thursday shared a video of the U.S. blowing up an Iranian bridge and promised much more to follow, unquote. Well, this is another story that the New York Times just didn't cover, did it? Is the New York Times at this point protecting the image of the United States in the rest of the world? I think that's possibly what's happening here, sort of skirting the issue of is the president crazy, just because it would look so bad for the empire. I think that's possibly what is happening. Well, we're going to go to a song. The song is by Macklemore, and the song itself is Hinds Hall 2. Let's go to that.
2: In

0: All right, that was a great rendition of that song. The Macklemore Hinds Hall 2. And just as good as really the first one as well. We're going to go to our guest now. This is Harriet Milinowitz, professor, a retired professor, activist, author of Selling Israel, Zionism, Propaganda, and the Use of Hasbara. And we talked today about essentially how that's created. It's a long and involved book, but intensely interesting, because we're really looking at the effect of the war to legitimize what Israel has been doing all along. And in the process of creating its media sense, we get to compare it often to the Nazis, how they used scapegoating and how they used language to sell the war to the German people and just to sell the genocide to the German people. So I think it really has some interesting aspects, and I really enjoyed reading it a great deal. It's a neat read. And so again, Harriet Milinowitz, professor, activist, author of Selling Israel, Zionism, Propaganda, and the Uses of Hasbara. Let's listen to that.
1: All right, Harriet Milinowitz, yes. Thank you so much for being on Activist Radio today.
2: Thanks for having me, Fred.
1: You've been writing this book for a while. And the book is Selling Israel, just came out recently. And how long has it taken you to write this book? Are you constantly bringing in new material for the book? And did it take you 15 years to write it?
2: It took me 20 years to write it, actually.
1: Okay, that was...
2: And most of that time I was teaching at Long Island University in Brooklyn and was, busy the way you are when you're teaching. But I also, I think, got into the topic maybe before I was fully ready for it. And I had so much background research to do that partly that took up the time. But I kind of researched the whole history of Zionism, the whole history of Palestine, and the whole history of propaganda. And I learned an awful lot, but that did take time.
1: Several years ago, we weren't using words like genocide. I mean, that was, nobody used that. And has that changed the obvious signs of a genocide, of destroying a people and its culture? Has that changed the writing of this book?
2: Well, I have an epilogue that's a post-October 7th, 2023 epilogue, because I felt all along that things should be brought up to date, and that talks about what's happened since then. I think that the 2014 siege of Palestine by Israel was pretty genocidal, too. I think they've been pretty genocidal all along. Genocide is a legal term. I'm not a legal person. I use it because legally expert people have led the way in using it. And it's a powerful term for a lot of people. But to me, the point is you don't kill a whole lot of people and damage their entire lives and infrastructure and universities and hospitals. You just don't do that. And you, whatever you want to call it, even if they didn't call it genocide, I would have the same feelings about it.
1: You have a nice section in there about going, must have been Cornell encampment and talking to the students. So you put in the terms of research for the book. So has this been your approach for many years, talking to students and seeing, how they differ and what ideas they have?
2: Well, the Cornell encampment was different because these were students who were mainly already protesting the genocide that was going on. And there were encampments all over the country, and they were being repressed. So that was big news at the time. And these were more self-selected students. But for many years, I taught a course called Palestine in Literature and Film. And I taught it at LIU for many years. And then after I took early retirement, I taught at Ithaca College for 7 years. I was part-time there. But I continued teaching that as a seminar there. And it was quite popular. And most of the students who took the course felt that they just didn't know enough. That's why they took it. And so I didn't have a huge amount of pushback. I didn't have a huge amount of cheerleading. You know, it was, they felt like they didn't know. And so many of the students were, while they were Jewish and Palestinian and other Arabic students, most of them were American Christians who were afraid of being called anti-Semitic, expressing their interest in this topic too much. So they really did want to learn. And I think it very much is a learning experience. I tried to present all points of view, not as equally valid, but just so that they knew what they were. I think you have to know everybody's motivation in order to really understand the situation.
1: And the complexities of so many opinions, I think, makes it difficult to, you know, sum up the effect of this. How do you see your book being different than a number of other books that have come out about Israel-Palestine? We've realized that the gate has been, the dam has been ruptured, and the books are coming out, aren't they? And back, you knew Joel Cavell, he couldn't get it printed, you know, and he had to go to England to get his book printed. How does your book differ from a lot of other books now that have recently come out about Israel and Palestine?
2: Well, my book really stands on the shoulders of a lot of books largely written by historians that have come out in recent decades. And I would include Ilan Pappe, Nora Massalha, Rashid Khalidi, Edward Said got the ball rolling, really. He wasn't a historian, but he definitely got this going. And I feel like what they did was break through that barrier of lies that people believed in. So that by the time I was writing my book, a lot of those lies were exposed. Not everybody had been exposed to their exposure, but it wasn't a big secret anymore that things like the history of the Nakba and the refugee crisis of 1948 and other things like that were lies. So what I could do is use their research to say, okay, these are lies. I don't have to prove it to you. If you want to know, you know, go to these places. Here's what they said. But my aim here is to figure out how they pulled this off. How did they make these lies seem like truth? And a lot of what I look at in the book is what the theorist of propaganda, Jacques Ellul, called the propaganda of integration, which he distinguished from the propaganda of agitation. And the propaganda of agitation is like when you're in a war and they say you're with us or with the terrorists or something like that. And propaganda of integration is composed of a million little things that disrupt your life, and that symbols and stories and official legends, flags, those things that construct the sense of the justice of your own society. And it's not just Israeli society, and it's not just American society. This is what societies do. Generally, it's there's a revolution, there's a new writing of all the textbooks and all of those things. So I look a lot in this book at how things like holidays and songs and, you know, all kinds of things shape both Israelis and American Jews and American, other American sense of the justice of Israel's cause. And so I'm looking at that as the backdrop for encountering new information and looking at how information even gets encountered. What happens when historians go into archives that have been closed ever since 1948 and discover that what they've always been told and believed is not true because they're finding the written testimonies of the
1: right. People who went through it.
2: Mm-hmm.
1: How does Benny Morris fit in? You know, when you read about his description, he's admitting a lot of what went on during the Nakba and admitting to a lot of things that many Zionists do not want to admit. But on the other hand, he isn't the perfect person for attacking Zionism either. What's Benny Morris's problem?
2: Well, I do write about Benny Morris and his conversion in the book. Basically, he's a brilliant researcher who went into many archives and got an incredible amount of material and was responsible for changing a lot of the discussion in Israel and beyond on what happened in 1948. And so he provided all this information, but then he was very attacked by his colleagues and countrymen, and he kind of chickened out. And he didn't have the courage to continue to stand up and say, yes, you know, this is what we did, and this was wrong. And so he basically just changed his opinion about this. He stuck to the facts that he had unearthed, but he said, well, we had to do it or we wouldn't have had a Jewish country. We wouldn't have had Israel, so this was necessary. And you can agree with, or disagree with that. Obviously, I very much disagree with it, and so do many other people. But and it's discredited him a lot as a moral spokesperson, but his research still stands and supported a lot of further research by others, which has been invaluable.
1: Mm. At one point in the book, you talk about describing the how a Zionist achieves what you say is inner peace. And at one point you say a lobotomy is helpful. But then you go on to talk about the balance theory. And how does that fit together?
2: Well, I do want to say I'm not just saying that a lobotomy is helpful for Zionists. I'm saying lobotomy, and I'm speaking metaphorically, and ironically, it's helpful for anybody who experiences cognitive dissonance or, you know, what George Orwell called doublethink, which is believing two opposite ideas at the same time. In order to really feel inner peace when you're doing that, you need to have some kind of metaphorical lobotomy. So I wasn't just speaking of Zionists there.
1: Right, right.
2: What's the other part of the question?
1: Well, I was also interested in the balance theory. And
2: the balance,
1: you talked about the news reporting, and I think that's so easy to fall into. We're being fair. But we're balancing the pros and the cons of the argument, where in lots of ways, genocide doesn't invite a balance. What is the balance to murdering, you know, a people? What is balance? We're talking about balance, and maybe we're talking about the same thing.
2: Yeah, well, that's something that a lot of people, Palestinians and people in solidarity with Palestinians, have been complaining about, including myself, for many years. that in any public forum where you try to have, let's say, an anti-Zionist or Palestinian solidarity activist speak, they will cancel the event, often under pressure, unless they can provide a counter argument, an opposing argument, you know, the opposing views approach. And so this is very, and I gave a number of examples of that in the book, ranging from the Modern Language Association to a high school in the Bronx and, you know, many places. But this actually, I explain in the book, and I don't know that anybody's made this connection before, but I think this goes back to the tobacco industry and what's called the tobacco strategy.
1: That's a great part of your book. Really, I think that helps help me understand the concept, you know.
2: Well, that's good. So maybe I should just explain it briefly. Which
1: go
2: is
1: ahead.
2: That, and there's this wonderful book called Merchants of Doubt by Oreskes and Conway that is about the tobacco strategy and how it was put into use for a lot of other scientific so-called debates that weren't really debates, like climate change and acid rain, secondhand smoke. But basically the idea was that people, researchers, scientific researchers were starting say that tobacco was quite injurious to your health, could cause cancer, heart attack. And so the industry fought back, and they hired their own so-called researchers who published opposite strands of research, saying, oh no, tobacco is fine, it's not a problem. And the point was not to just convince people that that tobacco was not harmful, but to plant doubt in people's minds, to say, well, you know what, there's still a debate going on, there's this side and there's this side, it hasn't been resolved yet, so who knows, maybe for now you can keep on enjoying your cigarettes until there's something conclusive that happens. And you know, at the time, people were not noticing that the tobacco so-called researchers were not publishing in peer-reviewed scientific journals, and a lot of them were publishing in major media that was not peer-refereed the way real scientific work is. So a lot of people who were lay people to the sciences didn't realize the different provenances of these two areas of research. Also, the media can just take up anything it wants. It can just say, so-and-so says this. And they don't have to go and start unearthing what the truth is underneath it. So they'll say, well, this guy says this, and that guy says that, so the jury's still out.
1: The jury's still out.
2: And that's what I call, and Oreskes and Conway call, the manufacture of doubt. And that's what I think is central to the balance argument with Zionism and Palestine, which is, well, the Zionists say this, the Palestinians say that, everybody has their opinion, everybody's biased, so how are we ever going to know?
1: Yeah, it was an interesting section. Also, I was interested by Christian civilization. Now, you get a lot of right-wing, ultra-right-wing people who are talking about Christian civilization. Where does that come in, and why does this group care about civilization? I mean, is this another sort of a hidden racist term?
2: Well, Christian Zionism preceded Jewish Zionism by quite a while. And it was from there that you got things like a land without a people for a people without a land. It might not have been the exact words, but that concept came from Christian Zionism. And a lot of it came from Britain. A lot of English Christians were very influenced by the Bible. And so and the idea also of Christian Zionism is that eventually Jesus will return to earth and there'll be the rapture. And all the people who are believers will go to heaven, and those who won't will perish. And of course, the Jews are not going to be believers. They usually leave this part out. So you have people like Netanyahu eagerly, you know, egging them on. But there, it's the end time kind of belief that inspires that. And it's again a very historical view of the Bible and what it portends.
1: And 35 million people in the U.S. are Christian Zionists. You know, is it that many? I mean, that's just hard to believe.
2: Yeah, it's huge. And I don't know the number right now. I put in whatever number I had at the time that I wrote it. But it's a huge movement. And, you know, it's a part of the Christian evangelical movement in the United States.
1: Yeah, I was interested to see that poor Mark Twain doesn't fare too well when it comes to talking about the Palestinians. And,
2: well, that's what the Zionists say, but they clearly haven't read the book. They haven't read Twain's book. Because this comes up a lot. They'll say, do you know what 19th century American writer went to Palestine and said it was desolate and undeveloped and awful? And, you know, I'll say, yeah, Mark Twain, and if you read the book, you'll find that he's making fun of everybody there. And he's not saying anything seriously. The whole book is satirical. And he makes fun of a lot of his fellow travelers from the United States who are very enthralled with being in the Holy Land and, you know, kind of are credulous about everything they encounter. But he really makes fun of them as well. He makes everybody his Mark Twain. So,
1: yeah. I mean, yeah. It's hard. In his time, I think he was the anti-racist writer that is still, you know, read a lot because of his understanding of racism. I was reading your book. I wasn't completely aware of that. I didn't know he was criticizing racism rather than sort of perpetuating racism, because a lot of his books, he takes people and sort of makes them into monsters. As Huckleberry Finn goes down the Hudson, he meets worse and worse racists and more dangerous people, till at the end, I think Mark Twain couldn't finish the book and finishes it in a very strange way. But,
2: I think the whole discussion about his racism comes very much from Huckleberry Finn and Huck's relationship to the slave Jim, who he goes down the river with. And, and again, there's some tongue-in-cheek there. You know, Huck keeps feeling guilty that he's helping Jim because he feels that's the morally wrong thing to do, to help a slave run away. And that story has been rewritten by recently as the novel James, and I can't remember. I know this is not the fault of that author, it's the fault of my aging brain, but I'm going in to just see. Yeah, Percival Everett wrote a prize winning novel called James, in which, just in the past 3 years, in which he redoes Huckleberry Finn very drastically, and the book is great. But people sometimes say Huck Finn really was racist, and others say it really was anti-racist. So I guess, as Rex and Conway would say, the jury is still out on that one.
1: Yeah, well, actually, we have just a couple minutes left. Usually I ask a question about how difficult it was to publish a book that's critical of Zionism. And so I'll ask you that question, too. At times, did you feel people were angry at you, or that you paid a price for writing a book that obviously criticizes the country of Israel, criticizes their tactics, and even exposes their double think. So have you paid the price at all as far as writing a book that really questions the Zionist enterprise?
2: The only way I really paid the price was at LIU, Long Island University, where some really dumb administrators who had the power to stop me from getting a sabbatical to write it did so. And there was a big petition that went around the world, you know, that was signed by hundreds and hundreds of people, but they didn't budge. And that's why retirement finally allowed me to really finish the book. But after that, when I taught the course Palestine in Literature and Film, both at LIU and at Ithaca College, I didn't experience pushback on that. And when it was time for me to send out a book proposal, I did, and there was another publisher that was interested, but a friend of mine said, they're so expensive, nobody will, even libraries can't afford to buy their books. So I shied away from that, and then miraculously, Interlink, which has the imprint Poet France Press, which is based in Northampton, Massachusetts, suddenly emerged in my life, and that was fantastic. And they're the only Palestinian family-owned publisher in the U.S.
1: Oh, isn't that something? Huh.
2: And I would encourage everybody to look at their website. It's www.interlink.com, I guess. And they publish a whole bunch of multicultural cookbooks as well as a lot of really progressive children's books, but they also have Arabic literature and translation, and they also have sort of social political commentary that's not just about Palestine or the Arab world, which is their Olive Branch Press imprint, which is what mine is published under. I think they're a really fantastic press. And
1: I'll put a link to their website. You know, when this interview plays, I'll include that link too. So
2: that's
1: people,
2: great.
1: Yeah, would be happy to find out more about that. I have a bunch more questions. We're out of time, but Harriet, thank you so much for that. It was an interesting discussion. Maybe we'll do it again for your next book. What is your next book?
2: I'm not planning any other research book right now, largely because I don't have access to an academic library at the moment. Not being part of, you know, an institution that has one anymore, and I've been cut off from those resources. But I'm thinking my next book is going to be a memoir about the meaningless details of my Jewish upbringing.
1: Yeah. All right. Well, thank you so much for being on Activist Radio. I really appreciate it, and I think
2: thank
1: our
2: you,
1: listeners
2: Fred.
1: Did too. Okay. Bye now.
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3: 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This is a show to help you understand your money better, and I've got some great topics today. First, we're going to look at the market last week and talk about Jay Powell's last speech as the chairman of the Federal Reserve. Then we're going to talk about a new savings vehicle called a Trump IRA. We're going to look at some changes to 529 plans. Now, I've mentioned these earlier, but it seems like I'm always rushed because I put it in the Ask Peggy segment. So this time we're going to take a little bit of an opportunity to look at some of the details. And then finally, we're going to talk about powers of attorney for healthcare and finance, what they are, and why you might not want the same person being both. So let's get started with the bulls and bears market and economic update. This is for the week that ended on May 1st, 2026. And last week, the Dow went up a little more than 0.5%. The S&P 500 went up almost 1%, and the NASDAQ went up a little over 1%. So it was really a good week in the markets, given some of the issues that we've had of late. Gold dropped almost 2%. Oil went up about 5.25%. And when I checked the price when I was preparing the script, which was actually yesterday, the price was $101.75. And I haven't had a chance to look at it this morning. The dollar index was down about 0.3%. And the 10-year treasury yield was up 3.4%. That current rate is 4.379%. Remember, we track the 10-year treasury yield because it gives us a sense as to which way interest rates are going. And if you're needing to borrow money, you want those rates going down. If you're looking to lend money through a bank account interest rate or a CD, or just simply a bond fund, then you're wanting the interest rates to go up. So it all depends on which side of the desk you're on, whether rates going up or down are good or bad. For most of the society, rates going down is definitely better. But, you know, if you're trying to get a better interest rate from your bank, a slightly higher rate helps you with that. Because the 10-year treasury yield went up, no surprise, the aggregate bond fund dropped, but only by 0.7%. Bitcoin went up about 2.4%, and the volatility index dropped. That's always a good sign, and it dropped a little over 9%. So, you know, some of why the market did what it did is the hopes that we are going to get a ceasefire in Iran. You know, every time I listen to the news, no matter what channel I listen to it on, I get a different story. So right now, it's not looking as hopeful that there's going to be a deal as there were some days last week. The truth is, we really don't know. No doubt, having the shipping through the Strait of Hormuz would help a lot. No doubt, really ending the hostilities with Iran would help a lot. But I think we're going to have to just get more information before we're really going to know what's going to happen with any of this. The other interesting piece of news last week is it was the last Fed meeting before Jerome Powell steps down as chairman of the Federal Reserve. That's May 15th, so what, about 2 weeks from now? Kevin Warsh is expected to be his successor. And given that they dropped the charges that they had created against Powell, a lot of people think that it's a little bit of a retribution there. And Powell flat out said he wasn't going to step down as Fed chair until those charges were dropped. He is, in fact, going to step down. And the new Fed chair, Kevin Warsh, got some additional votes once it was announced by Judge Jeanine Pirro that the ongoing investigation had ended. So right now, it looks like Kevin Warsh will become the new Fed chair on May 15th. However, Powell is not stepping off the board. His board seat on the Board of Governors lasts through early 2028, and he has said until he is completely convinced that the Fed can act independently without the same kinds of political retribution that he had, that he is going to stay on the board to try to serve as a guard. Over the weekend, Judge Jeanine Pirro said that, yes, in fact, they could find new charges to issue against Powell. If I were a betting woman,

0: effect, and by association with that, the inflation rate. You know, it's not hard to see the relationship between gasoline prices and inflation. Anytime something has to be transported, whether that's over land or through the air or even potentially through the sea, if you have a higher cost of fuel, then you're going to have higher inflation. This impacts the Fed because the Fed has the mandate of controlling inflation in addition to controlling unemployment. And so Jay Powell said in his last speech that he's concerned about that, and he's concerned about the impact that higher gasoline prices might have on future Fed actions. He also mentioned his concern with the Fed's independence, again, why he is staying on the board to make sure that the Fed does what they do as a result of the economic data, not because they're trying to take a political stance or make a political leader happy. You know, President Trump isn't the first president who's gotten upset with the Fed for not lowering rates. All presidents want the Fed to lower rates. Unfortunately, the Fed has to do what the Fed has to do. That fixes the economy at the end of the day, and it's a good thing. And then finally, Powell thanked the people and the audience and the Fed and everyone who made his job easier. My opinion is that he was a heck of a chairman of the Federal Reserve, and I really hope that Kevin Warsh can do the same thing.
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0: Welcome back to the legislative update of the Ask Peggy About Your Finances show. And I wanted to talk about something in this segment that has some new information, but I also found it really confusing when I first read articles about it. And that is the new website called TrumpIRA.gov. And I read a couple of articles that said that this was going to create retirement plans through IRAs for people who don't have access to retirement plans at work. And I understand that that's a lot of people, right? Not every company offers a 401k plan, and sometimes, even if they do, they don't offer a match. Other companies offer retirement savings plans, and they don't offer a match, but you can put money back. The idea you couldn't save for retirement without a company plan was what confused me, because anyone with earned income can fund a traditional IRA. Anyone with earned income can fund a Roth, right? You don't need a retirement plan to do this. So here's what makes this different. And apparently, to access everything, you have to enroll through TrumpIRA.gov, a website that's going to be operational as of January 1st. And here is what's neat about it. If you meet certain income phase outs so that you don't make too much money, the government will do a 50% match to your money if you're saving for retirement up to $2,000. Now, that is a whole lot of words to say. If you put in $2,000, they'll give you $1,000. If you put in less than that, they will match that number up to 50%. And if you put in more than that, you still get the $1,000. You don't ever get more than $1,000. This was originally enacted under the Secure 2.0 Act, which was passed in late 2022. So this isn't a particularly new idea, but it's being rolled out, it's being branded, and here's a couple of things you need to know.

0: So that if you are single, you can earn up to $20,000 to receive the entire match. There will be a phase out between $20,000 and $35,000. So by the time you earn more than $35,000, you don't get the match at all. So this is designed to be for people with lower income. If you are married filing jointly, then you can together earn as much as $41,500, and then the phase out goes away at $71,000. So if you earn less than $41,000 as a married couple, then you get the whole thing. If you have a phase out between 35 and 71, it's going to prorate down and you're going to get less and less free money until you've completely phased out of it. Here's what I don't know, and I haven't seen the details yet, and my opinion of this is going to have a lot to do with the details. No doubt. I have always said if somebody offers you free money, you should take it. But I don't know if anyone who is a financial professional can offer these plans. So, in other words, as an investment advisor, could I help someone open a Trump IRA, and then if they meet the income phase out, they get the free $1,000? Or do you have to enroll in it online, and then you get whatever custodian is set up online to take the money? Or once you enroll online, how much of a choice do you have in custodians? Remember, the fiduciary standard has a lot to do with this. Additionally, whatever companies get access to these accounts could theoretically get a lot of assets under management as a result. Now, I know it's what, $2,000, but it just depends on the number of people who sign up. So I'm really hoping this is all in good faith. I'm hoping that anyone who is properly licensed can offer these products. If they can't, that begins to make me wonder who's making money on this. Now, having said that, even if there is favoritism towards some financial companies, I still think, given the information that I know right now, that if you don't have a company plan and you qualify for free money, I believe in free money. I think you should sign up. I think you should take advantage of it if it works within your financial conditions. So, I didn't just say, hey, everybody go sign up. You need to do a little analysis, make sure you can afford it. But if you're just not funding your IRA because you just, or your retirement, because you just haven't gotten around to it, then this would be an opportunity to get around to it and make some free money while you're doing it. I just kind of wonder about how it's being set up. I will know more later. I do not know right now. Certainly, this is something you should talk to your financial professional about, because if you've got the opportunity to get some free cash, it doesn't really work like a 401k plan match, but it's at least a little bit towards it, right? So, if you put in $2,000 a year, which is going to be like a little less than $200 a month, right? Because there's 12 months in a year, and so it'd be $2,400. So it's a little bit less than that. No, I did not do the math before I got on the radio. That's why I'm not giving you an exact number. But it would be funding your retirement less than that, and you'd get the match. It's a good thing. It's always a good thing. Free money is always a good thing. Remember, that is probably not going to be enough to fund your retirement. maybe it's all you can afford. And if it is, then you should absolutely do that. And then hopefully your financial position can change a little and you can save a little more. But there is nothing wrong with starting with a small number and trying to take advantage of it. So look at that. Don't assume that this is going to be enough for your retirement. If you can work with a financial planner, that's great. If you cannot find a financial planner to work with, you can use a retirement calculator, but you need to look at every single variable. And I don't have time in this show, in this segment, to go into all of that. But just remember rates of return, inflation rates, how much you're going to spend, how long you're going to live. Lots of things go into that formula. It isn't hard. You just have to get the variables right. So I will let you know more about TrumpIRA.gov as soon as I know more about it. And I'll try to remind you of it again close to January 1 so you can, if you qualify, get some free cash.
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0: Welcome back to the Plan Your Prosperity segment of the Ask Peggy About Your Finances show. And, you know, sometimes I answer questions in the last segment of the show, but because it's also the last segment I tape, the show has to be a certain length. And so sometimes I don't get to talk about things probably quite as much as I should. So what I wanted to talk to you about today are changes to the 529 plan that can be really helpful if you've got a young child and you're not sure what they're going to do when they grow up. So remember, 529 plans are incredibly useful. They work like a Roth, so they are funded in after-tax dollars. But then assuming that the money is used for accepted academic costs, that growth that the money has earned has grown income tax free. If you have a child who is just about to go to school, really it would be their third or fourth year of college where you might see the advantage of the 529, and you might be taking risk with the money just in case the market turns sideways at exactly the time that you put it in. So 529 plans are designed for relatively long-term investing. So you've got a child, they're, you know, early grade school, and they're not going to go to school until they're 18. That is a much better length of time to fund a 529 for, just because short-term time horizons are always riskier. We just don't know what's going to happen at that point. I have had parents, and especially grandparents, want to fund college funds before children are even born. Now, one, you can't do that. You actually have to have a real live person on that 529 plan. But, you know, you've got an infant. They are 18 years from school. What are they going to do when they grow up? Most of us aren't maxing out our 529 potential contributions, which is the gift tax exclusion amount for anyone that you're giving a gift to. So right now, that is $19,000 approximately per person. So grandmother and grandfather could theoretically put $38,000 into a 529 and could theoretically put even more than that. I don't have any clients. I don't know anybody who can afford to do that. Most of the time, what they're doing is putting in, you know, $300 a month, $100 a month, $500 a month. So, but even then, that's risky, because if you don't use it for approved educational expenses, then all of that growth became taxable along with a 10% penalty. So what they've done to the 529 rules, which I think is really super cool, if you have $35,000 or less in your 529 that hasn't been used for educational expenses. You don't have any kids, siblings, parents. Nobody has a use for this money. That 529 money, up to $35,000, can be used to fund a Roth for the 529 beneficiary. Now, it occurs over a five-year period at the rate of $7,000 a year, which is the current IRA contribution amount, and the person needs to have earned $7,000 over the course of the year. But the assumption is, if they're out of school, they're doing something that's making $7,000 a year. So you can take that money and put it in a Roth at a point in the life of the recipient that they're not normally funding IRAs at $7,000 a year for 5 years. That can let them, you know, by the time, assume they graduate when they're 23, let's say it takes 5 years to graduate. Now that money is funded when they're 28, fully funded, $7,000 a year because they were working and they had it. That is a really great nest egg to start retirement savings with. Much better than penalizing them, because really they were trying to plan for school that maybe it didn't work because the kid got a full ride. Maybe they didn't go to school at all. Lots of things can cause there to be extra money within a 529 plan, and it's stopping some people from wanting to fund the plan because they don't know. So this gives you some time. If you funded it at the rate to $35,000, then you probably need to sit back and look at the situation and decide what you want to do next, because maybe you want to put more money in, maybe you don't, because remember, in a perfect world, this money is invested and it grows, so it would be even more than 35 by the time they were 18. But it buys you some time, and it buys you time at the rate most people are funding of a number of years. You've got a much better idea now at the age of maybe 12 or 13 if you want to keep funding than you did when the child was 3 or 4. So it's super cool. It's brand new. It's a great change. And if you're looking at trying to help a young person in your life go to school, just be aware there may be two uses for the money.
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0: Welcome back to the Ask Peggy segment of the Ask Peggy About Your Finances show. And I have people all the time who are confused about powers of attorney. So a power of attorney is someone who can make decisions or take actions on your behalf while you are alive. So a power of attorney never does anything after your death, but if you become temporarily or permanently incapacitated, you can choose who's going to take care of your healthcare decisions and who's going to take care of your finance decisions. It's much better for you to make these decisions before you become incapacitated, because it's very hard to go to court and have to request the guardianship of your parent or a friend. And sometimes it's awkward because then that person has to prove that they're acting in your best interest, even if they absolutely are. Even if they're the person you would want to be doing it, they're going to have to go to court and prove that. And remember, the only reason they're doing this is because something has gone wrong with you and they don't have time to deal with this. So you make the decision of the person who's going to make these decisions, and you set them up as powers of attorney. You can, if you're worried about it, set them up as springing powers of attorney, which means they spring into action when you become incapacitated. up until you are incapacitated, that person does not have a power of attorney right, and it generally takes the decision of two doctors to make that happen. Whether you want to do a standing power of attorney or a springing power of attorney is a decision for you and the people you love and lots of thinking. It's not my place to tell you what to do, although I'll say an overarching power of attorney, again, does not require as much at the time of the incapacity. So the healthcare power of attorney might not be the same person as the financial power of attorney. You might want one person dealing with your physical well-being, but maybe that person isn't really great at money, and you could set a second person up in charge of making sure that your bills have gotten paid, that everything financial needs to be done. You could even set up a power of attorney to handle the finances of a business and another person to handle your personal effects. You can do almost anything with this. Mind you, the more complicated you make it, the more you have to be careful that everything is carefully buttoned up. Remember, too, nobody wants this surprise. If you're going to ask someone to be your power of attorney, talk to them in advance. Make sure they're good with it. Make sure they're comfortable making those decisions. Because again, all of this is happening because you've had a crisis and you don't need to give somebody a job they absolutely don't want at exactly the time they're not in a position to be able to make that decision easily or well.
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2: 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And remember, prosperity is so much more than money.
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0: Hello, and you are listening to Eco Justice Radio. We present environmental and climate stories from a social justice frame featuring voices not necessarily heard on mainstream media. Eco Justice Radio acknowledges that we recorded this show on the traditional territory of the Gabrielino Tongva people and all of their relatives in the place we call Los Angeles. Welcome. I'm Jack Eide. On today's show, Earth's Greatest Enemy, the Military's Toxic Environmental Legacy, we feature a conversation with journalist and filmmaker Abby Martin about her documentary, Earth's Greatest Enemy, showing how the U.S. empire, with its expansive war machine, is not only a primary contributor to climate change, but the central entity that imperils life on Earth. Abby Martin is a journalist, filmmaker, activist who hosts, directs, and writes the YouTube show The Empire Files, an independent documentary and interview series with her husband, Mike Preisner, reporting on war and inequality from the heart of empire. She's director of the film Gaza Fights for Freedom and the documentary, of course, that we're going to be talking about today, Earth's Greatest Enemy. She also hosts a Media Roots Radio. This show was recorded before the unprovoked, illegal, and murderous kidnapping of Venezuela's leader, Maduro, and the unprovoked, illegal, insane, murderous, and losing war against the people of Iran. The U.S. government is out of control, going well beyond their depth with their co-partner Israel to cause havoc, destruction, death, and ultimately genocide in this world. And I'm sorry for having to report this, because I seriously want to report the positive way forward. And believe me, that's what I am committed to. That's what we, the Eco Justice Radio team, are committed to. But we got to face some things that are going on right now. The U.S. military is undoubtedly Earth's greatest enemy. The mask of keeping the world safe for democracy. Has it slipped? I think it fell off. Abby Martin and Mike Preisner and their team have documented the mess that the world war machine, that nuclear war machine, has wrought across the world. And we must step up and put an end to this wanton warring and poisoning for the losing effort, the silly effort, the extremely ill-considered effort toward world domination. You know, Joseph Heller, he wrote the book Catch-22, and this quote sort of encapsulates what we're talking about today. The enemy is anybody who's going to get you killed, no matter which side he is on. So we begin the show with the trailer from the documentary Earth's Greatest Enemy.
1: Where we're heading is extremely grim. So we have to brace ourselves for what's coming.
2: There are still many secrets.
3: 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Hence all the dead babies.
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9: 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The United States military is the number one polluter in the world.
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14: They're filming us.
1: The military being the single largest consumer of fossil fuels on the planet, how can they be given a free pass?
15: The emissions from the military should be exempt. Do you agree with that?
16: I want to say thank you to our National Guard.
17: We must stop this violent death machine if we want to survive on this Earth.
18: 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And we haven't finished yet.
1: So, welcome, Abby, to Eco Justice Radio.
19: Thank you so much for having me, Jack. It's an honor to be here.
1: Well, thank you for your incredible work as a journalist and filmmaker with the Empire Files, and before that, breaking the set
4: It's established your specific anti-imperialist vision over the years. The issue of war and militarism has been in the around the U.S. since world domination and hegemony became first order when Columbus marauded the islands off the Atlantic coast. But rarely do we see it covered from an environmental perspective. Of course, when the U.S. attacked Vietnam with an arsenal of bombs and chemical weapons like napalm, it had permanent impacts to communities and ecosystems, even today. When we drop weapons made with depleted uranium, like in Iraq, we're creating issues that will impact people for generations to come. And how about the pollution and dumping exempted from regulations at military bases across the world and in the Pacific, but also here in the States? Take some guts to take on the Earth's greatest enemy, which your film posits that is the U.S. military itself. So what led you to take on this story?
19: Yes, and in fact, exactly what you just said is why I decided to do it, Jack, is that I got compelled to be an activist for my just sheer love for the environment, my passion for humanity, my empathy for my brothers and sisters living under the boot of empire around the world. And I was concerned at the lack of connectivity, that connective tissue that we all know is U.S. imperialism, that's the catalyst and motivating force for so much destruction and death around the world. And as someone who is an environmentalist and a militant composter, you do not get anything past me. I was so shocked that there was this big disconnect, that the elephant in the room, this driving force of the fossil fuel infrastructure and the wanton destruction and ecocidal devastation of the planet was not being linked together with the mainstream climate issue or environmental movement. And so hearing that statistic kind of floating around for the last several years that the U.S. military was the largest institutional polluter, my husband, an Iraq war veteran, and I, we really wanted to unpack what that meant. And of course, as you saw in the documentary, every stone unturned is another documentary subject. And so it became so enormous. We just thought, oh my God, this is a never-ending issue. It's so huge and so existential, and it goes so far beyond just climate emissions, which you mentioned aren't even counted in these global treaties.
4: Yeah, I want to cover the big issues you're confronting in the in this film. Climate change and carbon emissions are sort of what you're leading with and how they're exempted from the global treaties. So how are we ever going to stabilize global climate, spiraling carbon dioxide levels, if the war machine keeps consuming 270,000 barrels of oil per day?
19: Well, that's exactly why we made the movie. I mean, first, the consciousness needs to be cemented that this is happening. I think that this film is a really necessary intervention in the movement. There's this burgeoning eruption of consciousness around the world as we've witnessed the Gaza genocide unfold and the ecological devastation of that. It's been so apparent and so obvious, you know, especially with activists like Greta Thunberg on the forefront of this, linking all this together. So I think right now is the moment to put this information out there. People are starving for it. And they know something's deeply wrong with what we've been told. They're sick of being lied to. So I think in terms of stopping it, first, we need to understand it and start organizing accordingly. I mean, it is not extreme at all. You have people like Barbara Lee in Congress right now proposing bills to cut the military budget by a third, two thirds. I mean, let's just talk about that. I mean, it is not extreme to shrink the military as it is. It's absolutely outrageous that in real spending, we're spending $1.5 trillion to maintain a global military empire. And the majority of Americans don't even know it. They think you're talking about Star Wars when you mention empire. So first and foremost, we got to start a massive education campaign to de-propagandize the most propagandized public on Earth.
4: And it seems that both parties, you know, both sides of the political divide, as it's called, pretty much support this continually ever-present expansion of militarism while putting behind, you know, things like Medicare for all, important things, infrastructure improvement. We had some of that in with Biden and of course, a lot of talk about it. But really, there's a lot of greenwashing that and not real action. And I know you had multiple attempts at interviews with politicians as well as all kinds of people who are part of the political process. What can we do about all this? How can we make a difference here?
19: Well, I think exactly what you're doing and others like you. I mean, we do what we can in the capacity that we are able to do it. And it's doing things localized while having that international framework of solidarity with the people who are oppressed, because it is all connected. The fact that we can't afford eggs and gas, the fact that the Pentagon's this parasitic force vampiristically sucking all of our resources dry, leaving infrastructure out to, you know, out to rot, leaving like kids out to starve here and in Gaza. So I think, you know, it's that interconnectivity, but it's also the fact that we need to get out of these atomized spaces and start organizing together. And that's really another goal with making this film, is getting us into the same room, you know, going to places like Houston, one of the most deregulated cities in the country that's just completely been run roughshod by oil companies and natural gas companies. And, you know, there's 20 organizations working on water safety there, you know, and they haven't even talked to each other in years. So again, it's this really big problem with the atomization of our spaces and kind of the siloing force and reinforcement of tech giants and Silicon Valley and the way that all these algorithms work, that we have never been more isolated, even though we have the means to connect more than ever and have more information at our fingertips. So again, like, we have to get back to the foundation and the basics here, you know? I mean, because things are worse than they ever have been, not just with the dystopian landscape and late stage capitalism, but also the stage of propaganda and the oversaturation of information. It makes people think that they're experts in everything, but really we know nothing. So there is a huge problem that we need to face head on and all at once. And I think it can be very overwhelming and paralyzing for people. But again, they want us to stay at home and they want us to feel afraid. And we have to act. It's now or never, Jack.
4: Yeah. How did they get their exemptions from, I mean, you know, they've been exempted from all these COP. We just finished another COP in Brazil, which ended with no serious agreements. So in general, these agreements are not working to begin with, but you're setting up a situation for them not to work when the Earth's biggest fossil fuel consumer is not at all part of that discussion. So how did that whole process come about?
19: Yeah. And let me go back to your previous question to set this up, because it really is necessary to understand that this is a bipartisan consensus. There's a reason why they call it the foreign policy blob in DC, because it is an amorphous blob that is a uniparty when it comes to war, militarism, empire, imperialism, and capitalism, because that is the driving force and the enforcement of this entire apparatus. And the military is the protection extraction racket at the barrel of a gun that is basically blackmailing and imposing this global system on the rest of the planet. So if you look at it that way, you have to really look at it in this globalized fashion. How did we get here is because of this bipartisan push for empire, because of this continuous expansion from, I mean, we can go back before World War I, but let's just talk about in the post-World War II. I mean, look at what's happened. The concentration and monopolization of the war industry to center in the heart of global capitalism, the belly of the beast. And now you have all the premier defense contractors running the planet, fossil fuel companies running roughshod over nature, and the U.S. military is their army. And so when we talk about the perpetrators of the ecocidal destruction that we're facing, the cataclysmic climate change on the horizon, people look, rightly so, to animal agriculture, oil companies. They don't look at the military. Why is that? They don't look at global imperialism, because we have been forced away from the elephant in the room. So all of this is in the backdrop. It's kind of like you ask, how did this exemption start? Because as we know, every year with these COP conferences, this year it was in the Amazonian rainforest that they bulldozed actually to get delegates there, emitted more carbon than they saved at the end of the day. The last papers that came out of COP30 didn't even mention fossil fuel. There was more fossil fuel lobbyists than there were any country's delegation there. So that just gives you a sense of how much of a farce this is, how much of just a trade show it is for dirty energy. And the exemption came because, just like every other playground on the planet, the U.S. military paints the world as their, you know, as their whatever, their plaything, and as their backyard. So everywhere you go, not just COP, but everywhere, any endangered habitat, any like sacred space on the planet that no real corporation or anyone could go, the U.S. military can go under the exemption of national security anywhere. So really, it owns the planet. The planet is run under a global military dictatorship by the U.S. military, and under the pretense of national security, it can do whatever the hell it wants. And so in 1997, when the first Kyoto Treaty came about, the Pentagon lobbied for exemption and all other countries followed suit. And so it wasn't until the Paris Accords in 2015 that they said, hey, this is a problem. We're not actually counting emissions if we're not counting militarism from all these countries. And so they were like, okay, we can voluntarily, you know, put our military emissions. And so who do you think is going to do that? You know? So it's just a complete joke and actually offensive to anyone with two brain cells. And of course, it just perpetuates the notion that this is some sort of globalist plot and further detaches people from the consensus reality that this is even a problem.
4: Yeah, it's interesting that this narrative of the actual climate crisis that we're facing has been turned into a globalist plot. There's definitely a globalist plot afoot, but it might not be exactly the way some on the right or maybe even the alt-right, whatever it is, posit. But these are the things. I mean, you know, we've been trying to create awareness of what's happening with the climate. And I really appreciate you brought Dar Jamal. You had an interview, multiple scenes with him in the film, sort of putting in place the big picture. Because I think it's really important, even though a lot of us in the climate movement have felt like, well, we've already proven the thing is happening, you know, the process is happening at a much increasing pace, and all these superstorms, all these heat waves, all these droughts that we're facing. But unfortunately, there are so many counter narratives that you really have to speak against them. So I appreciated that your film really sort of showed, you know, out there on the glaciers and really getting out into the field to really give a strong feel for what's happening, and then the nightmare that we're facing that is continuing. I mean, you know, every day there's another report of some crazy storm to, you know, Indonesia, Sumatra, a place I visited a few years ago and that was hit by a tsunami, 15 years ago, whatever, they're hit again by, you know, a climate tsunami. And this is just happening. I appreciate that. You know, can the U.S. military, a lot of times there's this talk about, well, could they be a force for low emissions, biofuel Land Rovers, electric tanks, solar panels on roofs of military headquarters? You think that could make a difference?
19: I mean, that's the big problem, is that as this issue becomes more mainstream and as people become more aware of the catastrophe that the U.S. military is causing environmentally, the liberals are going to present that as the solution. So you're going to have the Elizabeth Warren model become more pushed down our throats. And you've already seen the military kind of position themselves as stewards of the environment, because after decades of just continuous lawsuits from environmental organizations, they've had to kind of adopt this BS PR, you know, veneer that they're like, you know, they're environmental stewards. They protect the sea turtles that are, you know, going up and laying eggs in Hawaii, and they actually help them. Actually, if you look at the military's operations, they've helped bring back the sea turtles, they claim. So it's stuff like this, or like the, you know, the sonar in the ocean. They'll be like, actually, we have ads showing that we care about the dolphins and whales. Hold off the sonar. Even though sonar travels 300 miles, can kill a human being within like the scope of 1 mile in front of these things. And then you look at actually climate change advertisements that they're putting out saying, you know, we will fight. We will be the force to fight climate change. We are going to be on the front lines of climate change. They're actually using climate change anxiety as a recruiting force for the armed forces. So not only are you seeing them adopt this because they're positioning themselves for the movement that they know is galvanizing and preempting that with their propaganda, But the liberals are positioning themselves as well to protect the status quoism of global empire by saying, oh, we can slap some solar panels on bases. We can hybridize the Bradley fighting vehicle and turn it to, you know, from 0.75 miles per gallon to 0.9 miles per gallon, and we'll call it a day. And I think that you see in the film, I mean, there's top military brass admitting in the film, this is a joke. In fact, we need to keep these other ideas at bay because it's all about oil, baby. Don't get it wrong. And, you know, you've seen Trump, again, the mask off of the empire has never been more naked. Trump saying, you know, why didn't we get the oil in Iraq? Why didn't we get the oil in Syria? And you know, he could be doing this whole Venezuela maneuver just to be the most naked, open, belligerent aggressor of all time. To just say, I went and stole the oil to, you know, because I can. And we're going to see if that's really going to play out. But I think it's just never been more laid bare what this all is about.
4: Wow. So you travel to multiple locations in the film, speaking with activists on the ground. You mentioned Hawaii. Hawaii is a place that has undergone so much injustice as far as environmental that is based in the military. It's actually the U.S. military has a long history in Hawaii of systematically dumping toxic substances, detonating ordnances, leaking petrochemicals. The latest is the Red Hill bulk fuel storage facility, which you did cover a bit in the film. Could you tell us about that?
19: Yeah, and I think it was 2021, the Navy leaked 19,000 gallons of jet fuel, and it poisoned not only their own service members, this is a recurring trend, but obviously communities surrounding them, a lot being, you know, frontline, poor, working class, indigenous communities that have been feeling the burden of U.S. military contamination ever since they took over a sovereign island nation in an illegal coup. And used Hawaii basically as a staging ground for military dumping ever since and complete destruction of the surrounding habitat, which is so interesting because, you know, Americans don't travel notoriously. But when they do, to a large part, a lot of Americans do go to Hawaii. And so there is this kind of complete absence of the militarism space, that a full frontal assault on the land and the occupation of a place like Oahu, which is literally one quarter occupied by the U.S. military. And so Americans will go travel there completely oblivious to the fact that they are living in like literally a militarily occupied zone. You know, every facet of this, it's just, again, like endless documentaries could be every facet of what the military has done to Hawaii in general. Yeah. And one thing that we didn't even cover in the documentary is the noise pollution coupled with the constant dumping of human waste in the nicest beaches that they've taken from all Hawaiians. So the military, not only they took all the best beaches, they dump all of their actual human waste into the water. They party, they trash the islands, and then they leave. You know, I'm sitting there trying to hold interviews with these elders, and it's just constant, every minute, jets flying overhead. And he's just like, this is what we live through. I mean, it's just insane. You're in this insane, like Jurassic Park looking island with this insane crawlers going over you. And it's like, what is this doing to the birds? Like, what is this? If this is this jarring to me where I can't even think, I have like a constant migraine just sitting here. What is this doing to the animals, the insect, the birds? It's just insane, honestly. So Red Hill is just a microcosm. I mean, that was what everyone was able to kind of catalyze around because the insane dumping of all this jet fuel continuously over the course of several decades, because there's all of these decayed storage tanks from World War II that were just sitting on top of Hawaii's main aquifer, Oahu's main aquifer. And it was just kept leaching into the land. It's just collective insanity. And you have water officials crying, begging the Navy on camera, please decommission these tanks. They're going to leak and poison us all. If this aquifer goes, we're all dead. What are you thinking? You know, and of course they wait until the last minute. The aquifer leaks. It poisons everyone. You have miscarriages, people getting cancer, dogs dying. I mean, it's insane. And then the military follows their standard operating procedure. They said, go home. Go home. The water's fine. This is what they do. They kill their own. And if you look at somewhere, you mentioned Camp Lejeune. This is a notorious case, the worst water contamination in the history of this country, affecting up to 1 million people. What do? They dump toxic waste for decades, and then they lied. They lied about it, and so many people died, Jack, that here you are 50 years later, they're still lying. They're still lying and denying benefits. They didn't even do any sort of mass education campaign about what happened, because this is what the military does. They're killing us all, even their own service members, and they don't care, because that's the length they're willing to go.
4: That's the length. Wow. Well, just to interrupt for a second, we need to take a break.
19: We can go all day.
4: No, I love it. I love it. And we're going to get to Camp Lejeune a little more when we come back from the break. We'll be back in a minute.
0: 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Today, you're listening to Earth's Greatest Enemy, the Military's Toxic Environmental Legacy. I'm your host, Jack Eit, and we feature a conversation with journalist and filmmaker Abby Martin about her new documentary.

0: That was Mele o Kohola by George Kahumoka.
1: Okay, well, we're back. We ended before the last break talking about Camp Lejeune in North Carolina. This hit me personally as I have extended family living nearby the base, and I've come to know well that part of the Atlantic coast. Incredible inlet bays, not far from the tourist areas of the Outer Banks. Everybody's off on the Outer Banks and don't really understand what's going on just a little bit south. It's also a beautiful landscape, but so much of that landscape has been made into bases. There's multiple bases in the area, but Camp Lejeune is one of them. And you featured some really powerful and really just difficult to know about, but really enlightening, the cost of this haphazard dumping on a human level. Could you tell us about that?
2: Yeah, I mean, Camp Lejeune, a lot of people serve there. It's one of the largest bases, and it's now a toxic Superfund site because for decades, the U.S. military command was dumping toxic waste, and it was seeping into drinking water wells, and this was going on for like over 20 years. And for years, they knew and were covering it up. Tests showed that the wells were poisonous, and they covered it up. We're talking about Marines that were out drinking this water, bathing in this water. What this water did was basically kill tons and tons and tons of babies, not just in utero, stillborn births. And so you have this horrific phenomenon where over 1,000 newborn babies were stillborn because of this water contamination, and no one knew. No one knew. And so even now, 50 years later, I remember reading about this story a couple of years ago and reading about a place in Camp Lejeune called Baby Heaven, a cemetery that was close to the Marine Corps base. And I thought, oh my God, there is an actual space carved out in the cemetery just dedicated to the corpses of stillborn babies, because that's how many died. The fact that this isn't like a widespread thing, the fact that there aren't like museums about this, that there's not some sort of atonement and accountability, never again. And the fact that Camp Lejeune is the tip of the iceberg when it comes to the PFAS contamination, the forever chemicals, the volatile organic compounds, all of the toxic dumping that is ongoing, because the arsenal has just gotten more gigantic, Jack. And the callousness and the disregard for the environment has just gotten more actually unregulated. So as we dealt with this kind of legacy contamination, which kills people every day still, from Agent Orange to nuclear radiation to Camp Lejeune style toxic dumping, that alone is a crisis of, you know, insurmountable like comprehension. But then you couple that with what they're doing every day and what they've been doing every day since, and it gets absolutely insane. The lunacy and the unaccountability and the impunity of U.S. empire. So Camp Lejeune is basically a story as old as time and a really important case study of what the military will be willing to do to their own, what they have done, and why you haven't heard about it. Because the military controls the narrative. They've tamped down on this story. And 50 years later, you still don't even know. This is not mainstream. The fact that I didn't even know about this until researching this documentary speaks volumes. So, yeah. You know, and then, you know, we speak to Pat Elder from Military Poisons, and he's just like, the PFAS contamination that's going on today is at every military base in the country. And we're talking about 600 plus.
1: Absolutely. And there's, you know, some of the worst ones, TCE, trichloroethylene, is one of the worst things that was in 2024 banned by the EPA finally. I mean, you know, probably many, many decades too late, but still it's there. And now with the new EPA, they even want to undo that ban. So this is the level of protection of, you know, humanity that we have going on. And PFAS is not dealt with. In fact, they're dialing back the regulations on PFAS. Basically, the Army's use of aqueous, like film-forming foam, basically, since the 70s, they've been using this stuff to extinguish difficult fuel fires. And there's about 700 bases that are contaminated with PFAS. So it's like and we call them forever chemicals. We've done a few shows on you know, a lot of these different issues. So it's just unbelievable. And we're only dealing with a little bit of what that cleanup is. And it's the drinking water. It's in the air that people breathe. And it's not only soldiers. It's the communities that are there. As you said, we're really poisoning our own, which is just tragic.
2: Mm-hmm. It is crazy. I mean, the PFAS stuff is the thing that's nuts about it is it's not just the military, of course. It's so widespread everywhere. But
1: yeah.
2: The problem is that the military is one of the largest users of it, and they could have easily phased it out because there are safe alternatives, and you can't get rid of it. That's the whole crazy thing about it. The fire retardant point of it, and then they try to burn it off. It's like, well, okay. So, like, the whole point of it is that you can't. Like, what are you guys doing? It is insane. And, like, you know, one teaspoon of that foam could really contaminate a mid-sized city's drinking water well. So it's like, what are we actually doing here? It is so crazy. And like you said, the next generation is really going to deal with the fallout of this. We haven't even really, you know, it's going to be tough because it's going to be very, very, very big.
1: Absolutely. Another issue that just came, was publicized, about plutonium found at Hunters Point Naval Shipyard in San Francisco. Airborne, it was tested as well in the blood of local residents. It's a superfine site. It's been that way since their Cold War nuclear activities. Plutonium-239 levels, twice the federal threshold. But the Navy delayed disclosure for 11 months. And there's plans for repurposing this base with 10,000 new condos and apartments and a new waterfront commercial district built on a nuclear superfund site. It's just another, I mean, the nuclear aspect just makes it even worse. Or I don't know if it's worse, but they're just as bad.
2: I mean, one thing that we didn't even cover in the documentary is like the new plutonium pits that they're opening for the next gen nukes. I mean, again, it's just like the fact that, you know, Obama oversaw this $1 trillion nuclear weapons upgrade. So if we want to go back to the bipartisan consensus of this insanity collectively,
1: absolutely,
2: you know.
1: Yeah, and we've been repealing the nuclear treaties
2: that
1: stopped the proliferation of those. And it was decontaminating ships irradiated from nuclear testing in the Pacific. So these Pacific islands were totally irradiated. But they said, oh, man, we got to clean up our ships. And they came back to the base and poisoned the bases that we're trying to deal with now. And, you know, why the next generation of nukes is just like such a joke. We have it in nuclear power, which, you know, there's no clean nuclear power. They haven't fixed anything, but they have put out a lot of press releases. And there's a lot of people who really believe in that nuclear is a solution to climate change because it's low carbon, which, you know, I mean, it's very problematic.
2: I don't get it. I mean, being so impacted by Fukushima, watching that was so horrifically devastating and like catalyzing for me as an activist that I just can't. Like, I don't know, maybe I'm just like a Berkeley old school Bay Area head, but like, no nukes, baby. Like, I don't know. Seems like we can't really figure out the waste problem yet. So
1: no, know. And the cost is insane. And anyways, yes, we need to transition away from fossil fuels, and nuclear is not the answer, and it never will be the answer. And, you know, we've covered that on multiple things, but we still need to cover it again. We've got a lot of nuclear activists who are Democrats as well as Republicans, and they don't get it. They don't get how toxic this stuff is. You covered some things out of Okinawa, the bases in Japan. I guess the forests were sprayed back during the Vietnam War. There were a bunch of troops stationed there, and they were, of course, using their Agent Orange there. And those toxins that continue to poison the communities there, as well as PFAS, which we were just talking about, and about the aquifer under the Kadena Air Force Base, Keystone of the Pacific. Can you tell us about what's going on there?
2: Yeah, I mean, Okinawa has always been really dear to my heart because I remember that was a really big factor for my political awakening, was reading Chalmers Johnson's book,
1: yeah,
2: Low Back, when I was a freshman in college. And I'll never forget reading the chapter about Okinawa, Japan. And this wasn't even about the environmental destruction. This was just about the status of forces agreement that the U.S. has in every country that it hosts military bases. But in Japan, it's kind of this colonial holdover from World War II, where the U.S. basically just has complete and total impunity over this area. And the Japanese government is essentially totally subservient to the U.S. And so unlike places like Italy or Germany, I mean, the U.S. does whatever the hell it wants environmentally, socially. I mean, it basically just lets its soldiers do whatever, including raping and killing Japanese women. And then there's been several cases in the past where it just brings the U.S. soldiers back home and they face no prosecution in Japan. I was so appalled, and there's been massive protests that have coalesced over the last couple decades around getting the bases out of there, because we're talking about 32 installations in an area smaller than Rhode Island. It's this pristine, beautiful area. They have the Hinoko Bay there with this ancient blue coral reef. I mean, why are we there, first of all? Why are we building more bases? Poor Okinawan people, they've been subjugated by both Japan and the U.S. They've been just used as cannon fodder for every single major military battle, like, you know, the Cold War, Vietnam, them, Guam, all the Mariana Islands, all these island installations.

0: than that. But I met people who said, I've been doing this for 3 years straight. It's like, how dare I not fight with every fiber of my being?
1: Yeah.
0: If these Okinawan elders are doing this for no accolades, no rewards, they're doing it for the preservation of their environment and humanity. And so it's just beautiful stories like that, that just keep me going, Jack. And I think if people only knew what the U.S. military was doing in pristine places like Okinawa, they would be shocked and horrified, and they would be outraged against it.
1: Well, thank you for trying to bring some light, shed some light on these things, because like I said, they're really not covered in a comprehensive sort of way. So on the issue, we're talking about bases, but what about the wars that are going on? Can we quantify the actual impacts to the environment from blowing up, decimating entire cities, entire regions? Consider the ecocide and the destruction that's happened in Gaza in the last 2 years. You did the film Gaza Fights for Freedom. You have a long history of covering these issues. So what's the outlook, which I know is pretty bleak in many ways, and the making it, do you think it'll ever become a livable place again? And then yes, there's the questions of sovereignty and actual peace, which is not, despite some ceasefires, there's still people getting killed. So it's kind of an ongoing nightmare.
0: I know. I mean, it's the most horrific thing I've ever seen. It's the most disgusting thing I think collectively we've been forced to watch. I think at the same time, it's been radicalizing for so many people. Yeah. Not only the gaslighting, the lying constantly from the corporate media about black is white, up is down. This is not genocide. Israel's right to defend itself. This is a quote unquote conflict, as we're seeing babies' heads, exploded for 2 years straight on our phones. I think that it has contributed to this massive eruption of global solidarity and consciousness that there's no putting the genie back in the bottle. Not only does Zionism have a shelf life, and so many young Jews around the world are rejecting Zionism and seeing Israel for the naked colonizer that it is, they're linking all of these struggles together, realizing, as we've witnessed ecocide in Gaza, oh my God, what is this doing to the planet? Oh my God, how is this going to affect everyone on Earth? And it's like we've all witnessed Gaza be just decimated with what the firepower of like what, six nukes or something. I mean, the density of like six nuclear bomb blasts. We know what that does. We see it. We know how energy intensive exploding that much concrete. I mean, even without the ecological impact or the environmental assessment of what blowing up that much debris into fine powder does, mixed with the, intentional destruction of the desalination plants, the raw sewage, and the intentional wanton clearing of 1.1 million olive trees that were there, and what was once like actually a pretty incredible wetland, biodiverse. It not even accounting for that. I mean, I think it's really clear that it's not going to be a livable place. And that I think even when you account for the best case scenario with full construction material entering daily, it would take decades to rebuild. But when you couple the ecological devastation, it's going to be toxic for centuries, I would assume.
1: Yeah.
0: And that's what I think Israelis, I saw plenty of Israelis advocating for nuking Gaza. But then they just said, oh, well, then the mushroom cloud would fall back on us. I don't think that's even a question anymore. I mean, whatever they've done to Gaza is going to kill Israelis for many generations to come. And not only that, but the majority of the people on the planet are going to also feel this ecocide. But in terms of livability and habitability and right to return, I mean, good God, I don't know. They've all screwed themselves. Israel screwed the entire region.
1: Yes, it is an ongoing nightmare that there's not a good solution to, really. So we're going to take another break real quick, and we'll be back with Abby Martin.
2: 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I'm your host, Jack Eyte, and we feature a conversation with journalist and filmmaker Abby Martin

0: about her new documentary. So we have a little clip from the film, the 1979 film by Francis Ford Coppola, starring in this clip Robert Duvall from Apocalypse Now.
1: You smell that? Night bomb, son. Nothing else in the world smells like that. I love the smell of napalm in the morning. You know, one time we had a hail bomb for 12 hours when it was all over, I walked up. We didn't find one of them, not one stinking dink body. Smell! You know that gasoline smell? The whole hill. It smelled like victory. Someday this war's going to end.
0: Okay, so we're back with Abby Martin talking about war and the impacts of war and for generations to come afterwards. And this use of depleted uranium munitions is a serious problem as well. A study showing that cases of leukemia in children in Basra, Iraq, increased 60% between 1990 and 1997, which, you know, coincided with that invasion of, you know, back in the original Desert Storm under George Herbert Walker Bush. And the birth defects and increased by a factor of 3. We're still using this depleted uranium in many different conflicts without thought. Of course, it goes through the armor. It's a good way to get rid of, we talked about nuclear waste. It's a good way to deplete the uranium, so-called. What did you find about this in your research?
2: You know, I think a lot of people who kind of peripherally know the destruction of Iraq or was, you know, loosely following the Iraq war knew or know the amount of toxic waste and fallout from depleted uranium and how devastating that is to children, you know, birth defects for generations. Again, there was even an issue ordered, I think a decree being like, you know, you should not have children because the birth defects were so widespread. Because of the toxic legacy of depleted uranium, which of course coat bullets. One thing that was really shocking is that aside from the DU coated bullets that were used, I mean, to the tune of millions, tens of millions of bullets were used and discarded and blown up in Iraq, it wasn't just DU, it was countless toxic chemicals that kill people and that cause cancer and birth defects. And so you're seeing everyone's impacted. One thing that was the most shocking to me was small arms, just munitions, not even DU tip munitions, just bullets in general that don't have DU tips are also extremely toxic. That's yeah. Something that I never really thought of before because we all focus on DU, but even just shooting bullets in general has an enormous consequence on health and the environment. And so all of this explodes into fine grain particles and it goes into the air, water, soil, and then they inject the, you know, into the food and everything. There's no one that is not impacted by the fallout of war. And so you're going to see this in the immediate aftermath of anywhere that's bombed or bullets are used. You know, I was just in Ithaca, New York, oddly enough. And, you know, it's so interesting just to go after doing this movie, and again, like every stone unturned is another documentary, and this subject is so far reaching and impacts everyone. You know, I was just going on this beautiful waterfowl trail and there was a sign that said, don't touch the rocks. And I thought, well, that's weird. If you have kids on this trail, obviously they're going to naturally pick up the rocks and some of them can't read yet. And then I learned quickly that there was munition fallout from an arms factory from 100 years ago with DU.
0: Wow.
2: So this is now a toxic waterfall, the most beautiful place in Ithaca, New York. You can't go there and touch the rocks because you could get poisoned with depleted uranium. I was just like, this is just the most late stage hellscape ever. It's like soon we'll just be, we won't be able to touch the soil or drink anything. We'll just live in bubbles, you know, and Bill Gates will have his seed vault. You know, they're all prepping for this. So it's unreal, man.
0: Yeah. You had mentioned earlier about Navy sonar and significantly harming marine mammals, humans too, causing injuries, but marine mammals is really pretty significant. I think the way that the communication between those marine mammals is so integral to their, you know, there's so many things we don't understand about the non-humans out there who are living in the seas. You know, we look at the seas as a place to dump things, unfortunately. And so did you cover that? What do you think? Do we have any hope of even making them aware enough to stop doing these things?
2: I think, yeah, I mean, the fact that they even had to acknowledge all this is because of the lawsuits. I think that using every tool in our arsenal, so litigation, you know, that's why I sued the state of Georgia over its anti-BDS law, direct action, civil disobedience, elections, advocating for politicians who are doing things like Barbara Lee and Bernie Sanders calling for actual arms embargoes or cutting the Pentagon budget, advocating for reparations and cleanup efforts of Superfund sites. These are not radical ideas. Of course, I'm a revolutionary optimist. I do think we need to radically reorganize society to get off fossil fuels. But I'm also a realist, and I understand that there are very basic things that we can build the hugest tent around now across all political lines. We all are animals of this environment. A lot of us have children. A lot of us don't want the planet to be destroyed. We love scuba diving. We love hiking. People love to hunt and fish. Naturally, you don't want your land and water and air to be toxic and poisoned. This is impacting everyone on the planet. The habitability of the planet is not compatible with a global military empire. So, you know, I feel like this issue is so big, and it's the biggest issue of our time. It's right in front of our faces, yet people just don't want to face it. They don't want to grasp it, you know, and I think it's just time to really wake up and join forces here, because we do have the numbers on our side and we do have the facts on our side. And for me, the truth is motivating. The truth is catalyzing and motivating to me. So, you know, and I'm rambling now, but to your point, this shocking thing about what the U.S. Navy is doing to the oceans was something that I didn't even really grasp until researching the documentary. I know Dar Jamail and some other people have written a couple articles about this, about the extensive amount of takes that are allowed, which is the disruption of survival behaviors, nursing, feeding, navigation, and sometimes direct killing of marine mammals. Every time the Navy does any sort of testing or training on any of the oceans, it applies for permits, or it's given permits that basically authorizes them for a number of takes that they can acquire in the oceans. Now, it's amazing because you really have to dig through this data and calculate it. And then it's just shocking the amount of mammals that they are allowed to take from the actual marine designated, you know, protection service, NOAA, that designates these mammals endangered. They are the same entity that is allowing the Navy to just take tens of millions of them, dude. Tens of millions. Why was I writing the Japanese government as a 13-year-old teen about their whaling? Why, like, not that I mean, it's like, yeah, I cared because I saw the cove and I was pissed. Why the hell did I not know about the holocaust of sea creatures that my government's overseeing?
0: Yeah.
2: I mean, what is going on here? So again, the culpability of my government from all of this destruction, while we point to Japan, while we look to China, China's imperialist, Japan's whaling. What about us? What about us? And I'm sick of it, Jack. I'm sick of it.
0: Yeah. And so this all points to, I've talking with a lot of friends about this film, and, you know, there's so many more stories about what this is, but also sort of envisioning what should be instead of this. And what is, I was talking with Jody Evans on the show here from Code Pink about the peace economy, and they're pretty good at eliciting what we need, where we need to go, how we need to establish this peace economy.
2: Our moment is now, Jack. Our moment is now. And that's why we did it. It's so counterintuitive, but that's why I implore everyone, dive in and help me get this message out. Earth'sGreatestEnemy.com. Be a part of it. It is a movement. It is truly a movement. And I truly feel like it can change the world. And I'm not just saying that flippantly. It's not about me. It's about us. It's about our collective strength. It's about our collective strength and solidarity, and it's now or never.
0: Well, I really have to laud you for the work that you and your husband, Mike Prisoner, have been doing with this film. It's so unbelievably incisive, comprehensive, a bit overwhelming at times, but in a good/bad way, a good way, in that we're learning so much that maybe we weren't thinking about. And we've got this crazed militarism what's going on. You know, like you mentioned Venezuela, because, you know, they have the biggest oil reserves in the world. Why shouldn't we be taking them over by force? That's the insane forces that we're going up against. And independent media, which you are, you've been a leader of developing a voice for a long time. I was very inspired by your show, Breaking the Set, a long time ago. You know, so you've been at it and you haven't sort of wavered from that. But we see in the mainstream media, which was always problematic, but occasionally you could get some things on there. Now the wholesale purchasing of CBS by the Zionists and Paramount, defunding of NPR and PBS. I work for PBS and they're, you know, very limited in terms of what they can do. What's the hope for all that?
2: Oh, man, it's such a tough landscape because of the oversaturation of hyper-competitive alt media. Everyone can be a journalist and you can out-sensationalize each other and fight the algorithm to make it get the eyeballs. And so there's this really hyper-competitive nature of like siloing each other, not building each other up and not collaborating. That's one problem. The superficialization of the information landscape and the hyping up of just blatant fake news because you can and you can grift and make money off it. That's another problem. I think the biggest problem is the notion that Trump and other right-wing figures have hijacked, which is this, you know, dissatisfaction with legacy media. The notion that everyone feels in this country, which is we've been deeply lied to from 9/11, Iraq, and so on. Trump and the right wing have siphoned that energy and hijacked it and basically put it all into the notion of right wing media, right wing martyrdom, free speech martyrs and victims of free speech censorship is the right wing. And so all of the alternative media platforms that have really risen and proliferated, like Rumble and all these things, have just been, again, echoing and amplifying right wing voices. And so while you have that going on, you have the consolidation of tech monopolies and now Paramount, Larry Ellison, Barry Weiss, a genocidal maniac now running CBS. I mean, it's just getting worse and worse. I remember when I leapt into the media sphere, I was already alarmed at just the six corporations controlling 90% of what we see, hear, and read and how obvious it all was. And now it's so much worse because you see the folding in of Silicon Valley, the technocratic infrastructural takeover, the bipartisan consensus with, you know, what used to be don't be evil, virtue signaling against Trump and right wing fascism. Now it's just like, oh, no, we're making money. Like, we're good.
0: Well, thank you again for taking the time to speak with us here on Eco Justice Radio. And thank you for the incredible work that you continue to do. You heard the message, folks. Check out this film. It's Earth's Greatest Enemy is the website, but there's right now you're having screenings. At some point, you're going to have a wider release. Is that, how's that going to work?
2: Correct. Yeah, right now we're doing director's tour screenings all across the country. Please be a part of it. Email me at earthsgreatestenemy.com and check it out.
0: Well, thanks again. And it's a tall order, but you know, I think I agree with you, people can come together and make a difference here. So
2: thank you so much, Jack. I appreciate you.
0: All right. Thank you. 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
1: This is Understanding Israel-Palestine. I'm Margot Patterson, the producer of this week's episode. I'll be talking with Mideast peace negotiator Robert Malley about his book describing the diplomatic illusions, blunders, and deceptions that undermined the Oslo Accord, created an endless, unproductive peace process, and led to the calamitous violence between Israelis and Palestinians that began October 7th. Malley has held senior positions in the U.S. government under three presidents. He served as special assistant to President Clinton for Arab-Israeli Affairs from 1998 to 2001, and was among the peace negotiators at the Camp David summit in 2000 with Israeli Prime Minister Ehud Barak and Yasser Arafat, chairman of the PLO and president of the Palestinian Authority. He was a special assistant to President Obama, Obama's point man on the Middle East and the National Security Council, White House coordinator for the Middle East, North Africa, and the Gulf region, and a lead negotiator of the 2015 Iran nuclear deal. In 2021, President Biden named Malley a special U.S. envoy for Iran. He is now at Yale University's Jackson School of Global Affairs. His recently published book, co-authored with Hussein Agha, is Tomorrow is Yesterday, Life, Death, and the Pursuit of Peace in Israel-Palestine. Robert Malley, welcome to Understanding Israel-Palestine.
2: Nice to be with you.
1: Before we turn to some of the many interesting remarks made in the book, tell us a little about your co-author, Hussein Agha. His name is not as familiar as yours is in this country, but he has spent even longer than you have seeking peace between Israelis and Palestinians. What's his background, briefly, and how and why did the two of you decide to write this book together?
2: He's a sort of iconoclastic figure who is of Iraqi, Iranian origin, grew up in Beirut, then moved to the UK. And he's always been on the margins of or in the heart of the Palestinian struggle and an advisor to Palestinian leaders, always with a foot outside, which gave him the kind of independence that officials simply don't have. He was often asked by the Palestinian leadership to go on missions or to get involved in unofficial negotiations with Israelis. But as I say, he always kept his independence. I think that comes through in the book because he's prepared to say things that I think a Palestinian official would not. I was in the Clinton administration since 1994. When I joined the peace teams in 1997, he was somebody who all the American negotiators knew. I didn't, but they knew him because he was the kind of person they spoke to when they wanted to have a sense of what the Palestinian leadership was really thinking, because he would give them the unvarnished view and he'd tell them what would fly, what wouldn't fly, what they were thinking, they were pretending to think, and what they really had on their minds. We met in that context. What we had in common was that both of us were playing sort of a role within our respective sides, me, the American side, him, the Palestinian side. But we were iconoclasts within our own groupings. I also came from a different background from most of my colleagues in government. Having one foot in, one foot out, being able to both participate in the talks, but have the outsider's view on those talks, that brought us together. It doesn't mean we always agreed, but it always meant that we had something to talk about and ultimately something to write about.
1: Your book is the story of how the Oslo Accord, signed September 13, 1993, on the White House lawn, foundered, and 30 years later gave rise to the Hamas attacks on southern Israel on October 7, 2023, and the subsequent Israeli war on Gaza. Your book is instructive in so many ways. For me, one of the most surprising assertions is that the two-state solution to the conflict was never an indigenous Palestinian demand or a Jewish demand. Both parties came to it somewhat half-heartedly, less from conviction than from the belief that it was the best solution they could devise to the problems they faced at the present moment. You write, international consensus on a two-state agreement never ceased to grow. Interest among the most directly concerned parties seldom ceased to wane. Talk about that and why Israelis and Palestinians have never shared the same enthusiasm for the two-state solution as their U.S. interlocutors.
2: If you go back to the origins of the Israeli-Palestinian conflict, it wasn't born in 1967 when Israel occupied Gaza and the West Bank. So it wasn't born out of this notion that the Palestinians wanted a state in the West Bank and Gaza, and Israelis were prepared to concede it or not. It was born at the latest in 1948 with Israel's War of Independence and the Palestinians called the Nakba their catastrophe, or even earlier with Jewish immigration in mandatory Palestine. And the Palestinians were fighting. They were not fighting for a state in the borders of 67. In fact, they were at the beginning, they weren't even fighting for a state. They were fighting for return to the land that they lost in 1948. They were fighting against Jewish immigration. They were fighting for liberation. The notion of a Palestinian state, particularly in the state in the borders of 67, only became a Palestinian aspiration, if you will, in the late 1980s. What were they fighting about between 1948 and 1967 when Israel was not even occupying the West Bank and Gaza? They were fighting for independence, self-determination, return of refugees. On the Zionist side, the Zionist movement was not a movement that was born with the idea that they were going to share the land of historic Palestine. They wanted all of it. They wanted absolute safety, absolute security, which is hard to distinguish from some form of supremacy or dominion, and that's hard to make coexist with the existence of a sovereign, meaningful Palestinian state. Both sides had much grander aspirations than could fit in the confines of a partition of the land. Ultimately, they were forced there. They acquiesced in it, but never with great enthusiasm. In fact, the U.S. support grew over time because even in the 90s, the U.S. position was not in favor of partition. That by that point, they thought there shouldn't be a Palestinian state. It's only really towards the year 2000 and afterwards that the U.S. administration endorsed fully the idea of a Palestinian state living side by side with the Jewish state of Israel. By then, Israelis who briefly entertained the idea became disillusioned and disenchanted. And Palestinians who only embraced it, as I say, since the late 1980s, by the early 2000s and afterwards, they believed the whole process was a sham and they too had become disenchanted. So there's been this discrepancy between the level of international support, the level of international action on behalf of that goal, and the indigenous Jewish, Israeli, and Palestinian embrace of that aspiration.
1: Let me ask you more about Israeli aversion to the creation of a Palestinian state. Whenever I hear that Palestinian state described by Americans, it's in the context of it being demilitarized, really having limited sovereignty. Given that, why have the Israelis been so hostile to the creation of what would be a very weak state on their border that it sounds like Israel would have no trouble dominating, just as it does Lebanon and now Syria?
2: You put the question well, and I'd answer it in two ways. Number one, if, and we try in the book to put ourselves in many different shoes and to try to understand the Jewish-Israeli experience and why they might feel like any power that is granted to people who deep down are hostile, whether it is the Lebanese, whether it is the Palestinians or others, that's taking a risk. Their experience, and there's answers to what I'm going to say, but their experience when they turned over land, the West Bank and Gaza to Palestinians, what they got was Hamas rockets and terrorist attack. They withdrew from southern Lebanon. They got Hezbollah. They withdraw from Gaza in 2005, and they get what in their minds led to October 7th. So they do have, number one, this idea that ultimately Arabs, and particularly the Palestinians, have not accepted their presence. And as long as they don't accept their presence, anything you give them could be turned against the Jewish people. That's deeply ingrained. It's been instrumentalized, weaponized. I don't need to explain that now. But I think that's part of what the fear is. Now, you add to that what you just said. It's true that the Palestinian state that has been envisaged would not be a truly sovereign state. It would be demilitarized. Its borders would be controlled by Israel. It couldn't decide any of its foreign alliances or partnerships. And some Israelis have said, if you want to call that a state, fine, we're prepared to live with it. Netanyahu said that himself. He said that several times in the past. He hasn't said it of late. But he has said openly, we could consider this a form of extended autonomy. You want to call it a state? Feel free to do. And I think that also goes to the heart of what's been a problem here is that both sides have talked past each other. When the Palestinians speak of a state, they mean a real state. When the Israelis speak of a state, they have meant something that has been both territorially in terms of its military capacity, in terms of its real sovereignty and control of its borders and of its airspace, something far less than a state. You could call it autonomy plus, you could call it statehood minus. But that's been one of the misunderstandings at the heart of the Oslo Accords.
1: You mentioned Israel feeling that when it left Lebanon, it still faced Hezbollah. But wasn't Hezbollah formed because of the Israeli invasion?
2: Of course. It was. So it was formed in the 1980s as a result of Israel's occupation of southern Lebanon. But in Israeli eyes, when they withdrew from Lebanon in 2000, they expected, that's the end. Why should anyone oppose us? Hezbollah didn't disappear. No, the Lebanese still claimed that Israel occupied parts of the territory, plus Hezbollah had a broader agenda. So the Israelis felt, what's the point? We leave territory. We left parts of the West Bank. We left Gaza. We left southern Lebanon. There's a counter narrative to everything I'm saying now. But if you put yourself in their shoes, how most Israelis I believe, at the popular level, how they've internalized and digested this, it's not surprising that they would think you give them an inch, they shoot us back. That's their image. Now, you could debate what kind of inch they've given, constraints on Gaza. They never truly left Gaza because they controlled everything that went in and went out. It was what many people described even before October 7th as the largest open-air prison in the world. But from an Israeli perspective, they don't go to Gaza. They don't really know the reality there. Their impression is we leave, they attack us. If we leave again, they're going to attack us more. If you want to understand the psychology of this conflict, and our book is really about political psychology, because our theme is that ultimately people react not to peace plans and to maps. They respond to their deepest emotions. And on the Israeli side, there's been this feeling, along with other feelings, but one of the feelings has been they want to kill us. If we give them something, they'll have the means to. So we need to crush them. And since October 7th, it's given free rein to that desire, which is why they've done what they did to Gaza. They've tried to depopulate areas of the West Bank, depopulate southern Lebanon. This scorched earth buffer zone policy is an expression of this desire to make sure that there's no possible hostility, either real, feigned, imaginary, imminent, or future, that could emanate from any of their neighbors.
1: The book is very measured and specific in its comments on Israeli and Palestinian actions and actors. Some of the harshest criticism in the book is leveled at U.S. ineptitude and obtuseness in efforts to negotiate peace between Israelis and Palestinians. Any progress during the past 30 years since the signing of the Oslo Accords has been achieved either without U.S. involvement or despite it, you write. What have been some of the United States' key mistakes?
2: A number of people have noticed what you just said, which is that in some ways we are tougher on the Americans and on the Israelis and Palestinians. And this is an Israeli-Palestinian conflict. Responsibility for its perpetuation falls on the local actors. It's not a U.S. responsibility. On the other hand, Israelis and Palestinians have acted according to their part. Palestinians were fighting for what they believed. Israelis were fighting for what they believed. You could fault it, but they did what was expected of them in some way. The Americans have claimed, at least since the early 90s, that one of their core goals was to reach Israeli-Palestinian peace. Certainly that's what President Clinton said. That's what President Bush Jr. said at some point. That's what President Obama said. And yet, if you draw the line between 1993, when the U.S. takes over the peace process between Israelis and Palestinians, up to today, but certainly 2023, try to think of any way in which U.S. involvement has made things better. The situation on the ground is worse. The lives of Palestinians, far worse. Israelis live in greater fear. The gap between the aspiration of two states and the reality on the ground is greater now than ever. You cannot say the U.S. took control of this process, tried to exclude others from this process by asserting sort of unilateral dominion over it, and then not take responsibility for the outcome. You have to admit that at some point, at a minimum, the U.S. certainly didn't make things better. One would have to conclude, I think, objectively, that U.S. involvement at least coincided with things getting worse. And since the U.S. played the largest non-local part in the conflict, the U.S. has to take responsibility. Now, what did they do wrong? That's too long to get into, but I would divide it into two things. One is what we call the cultural misunderstanding, the psychological misunderstanding, the misunderstanding of the nature of the conflict, which is Americans come in and they decide, we're going to draw a line on the map. We're going to divide Jerusalem. We're going to say, well, here's some security arrangements. Here's a solution for the refugees, which is not that they get to return, but we're going to find a form of words that gives them something, even though they're not going to get much in reality. We'll call it peace. We'll wrap it up and we'll move on. That was a very American way, which misunderstood the psychology of the parties, the yearnings of the parties, the fears of the parties, what they really were fighting about, which I think as Americans, we didn't really take that much time focusing on. Added to that was the bias, the greater lack of understanding of the Palestinian side, the lack of understanding of their whole narrative and their experience. We could spend hours on that and how there was this partiality which made effective mediation hard and harder still when you think this is a negotiation between two very unequal parties in which the mediator, which is the most powerful party of all, sides with the most powerful of the two. There's something obviously wrong with that geometry. I think there was that piece of it. And the domestic politics, et cetera, which we could get into. But then the other side is, and this is another theme of the book, is that strategically, in some ways, the U.S.'s core strategic goals were met by the pursuit of the peace process, not by the attainment of its objective. By pursuing the process and by saying, we're working towards this peace deal, but in order to get there, the Palestinians have to prove they're worthy of a state, which they'll never do because we give the exam and the Israelis give the exam and they'll never be able to pass that exam. But as long as the process is perpetuating itself, the U.S. plays a key role. It has very good relations and close relations with Israel. Arab countries turn to the U.S. to put pressure on Israel to try to move the process forward. Palestinians depend on the United States. So the U.S. is the hegemonic primary power in the region. It gets all the benefits of seeking a solution, but it doesn't have to pay domestic political price or the price in terms of its relationship with Israel of trying to force through a solution. In some ways, the status quo with this illusion of a movement towards two states implicitly, objectively served American interests. If you add three things, what I would call the historical, emotional, cultural bias and lack of understanding, the fact that you had a political weight that made the president be very reluctant to put pressure on Israel and much more likely to put pressure on the Palestinians, and the strategic calculus, which was the status quo and the perpetuation of a process as opposed to the achievement of the goal of that process, that meets the strategic interests of the U.S. You add those three, it explains the catastrophic situation we're in today, specifically for the Palestinians, but I'd argue also for the Israelis.
1: If you're just tuning in, this is Understanding Israel-Palestine. I'm talking to longtime peace negotiator Robert Malley, author of the book Tomorrow is Yesterday, Life, Death, and the Pursuit of Peace in Israel-Palestine. You write in the book, the events of October 7th had three distinctive features. They could have been prevented, they were not out of the ordinary, and they did not go as planned. Could you talk about those features?
2: I think the full story of October 7th hasn't been told yet. The Israeli government has not yet allowed the formation of a genuine commission of inquiry to try to figure out what went wrong. But I think based on what we're reading, what we see, it's pretty clear that it was a breakdown in the Israeli security conception, that they basically took the eye off the ball. There was enough indication of what Hamas had been planning, but they put much more effort on protecting settlers in the West Bank. They were not really protecting the border with Gaza. I don't think I'm saying anything that is revolutionary or new. It certainly could have been prevented. Forget the second point we make.
1: The attacks were not out of the ordinary.
2: Thank you. That's core. It's not out of the ordinary in the sense that, as we say in the book, neither what Hamas did on October 7th, which is try to sow fear in the minds of Israelis, kidnap Israelis, kill Israelis, make them fear Palestinians as opposed to Palestinians fear Israelis, conquer their territory as opposed to Israelis conquering Palestinian territory. That has been part of the Palestinian national ethos and Palestinian national movement well before the creation of Hamas. If you go back in history, and we recount a number of those episodes where the pre-Hamas, pre-Islamist Palestinian organizations were involved in attacks on Israeli soil where they tried to hijack buses, schools, Israeli citizens. And the goal was always, to put it crudely, to make the Israelis taste the same medicine that the Palestinians had, and for the Palestinians to go from the situation of captives to captors. That's Palestinian through and through. There's nothing peculiarly Islamist or Hamas about that. What was different was that it succeeded, quote unquote, beyond prior experiences had done. And by the same token, Israel's reaction was not anything particularly out of the ordinary. It didn't go as planned. It's pretty clear that Hamas did not expect that there'd be this level of breakdown in the Israeli security apparatus. I'm not sure who could have expected it, that they were able for hours to be in charge and control and be able to sow mayhem and massacre so many Israelis for so long and to have so many hostages that they would take as a result. I think that is the flip side of the point. It did not go as planned. Maybe this was at the very height of Hamas's aspirations, but they probably expected the Israeli security to react more quickly and not allow this to take hold for as long as it did. People focus on October 7th. The aberration of October 7th was that, again, quote unquote, it succeeded or the Israeli security services were asleep. But in terms of what Hamas tried to do and how Israel responded, those are not aberrations. They're not events from a different planet or a different world. Those are both very Palestinian on October 7th and very Israeli in the way they respond, which is one of the reasons why we chose to entitle the book Tomorrow's Yesterday, because what we're seeing now is very much a reenactment with, as opposed to a rupture from the past.
1: Lots of people believe that Israel's war on Gaza, its wars on Lebanon and Iran now are due to Israeli Prime Minister Benjamin Netanyahu. Get rid of him and more sensible or pacific Israeli leaders will emerge. That's a delusion, you say. This is Israel's war, not just Netanyahu's. Could you say more about why you say that and what that means going forward for Palestinians, for Israelis, and for Israeli-Palestinian relations?
2: October 7th is Palestinian through and through. Israel's response was Israeli through and through. It was not Netanyahu's war. It was a war that was supported by a vast majority of Israelis, not just the war itself, the way in which it was waged. And if you look at polls of Israelis after October 7th, if anything, sizable number of Israelis were hoping that the government would react not less harshly, but more there's always this notion that this is the ugly side of Israel. And it's true when you have people like Minister Smotrich and Ben-Gvir who come from the extreme right of Israel's political spectrum. Yes, there are aspects of Israeli policy today that are intensified, magnified, accelerated forms of behavior, unlike what we've seen in the past. But at its core, the way they dealt with Palestinians, the notion that you have to hit them, and if that doesn't work, you hit them harder. You don't make concessions, because if you make concessions, it's just going to embolden them. They need to learn the lesson that if they rise up, they're going to be crushed. That goes back to the early days of the Zionist movement in Palestine, and it is true of successive governments in Israel. I think this notion that you just have to replace Netanyahu and you're going to get a more normal Israel, it would be a different Israel. Again, I'm not denying, certainly in terms of the way they govern Israel itself, questions of judicial reform, questions of relations with the religious Zionists, I think all of that would have profound implications. But in terms of the broad attitude towards the Palestinians, in terms of the reaction to October 7th, that was wall-to-wall support. Go back and try to find criticism. When Palestinians started to voice criticism of October 7th, it wasn't truly on moral grounds, that this was the wrong thing to do, that it was a violation of international law, which it was, that it was a violation of moral norms, which it was. It was, look at the consequences. Israel is now destroying us. Why didn't you think of that beforehand? Strategically, it was stupid because we didn't have the means to defend ourselves against obvious answer that Israel was going to inflict. So even though the vast majority of Palestinians emotionally supported October 7th, over time, there's been greater questioning on strategic grounds, not so much on moral grounds. The same in Israel. When the first voices in Israel were clamoring for a ceasefire, it wasn't because of a harm that was being done to the Palestinians, what an increasing number of experts now have described as a genocide. It wasn't because of that. It was, what about the hostages? On neither side did you see people rising up. You always had minorities who did, and courageous minorities, but for the most part, the vast majority, the consensus of the respective societies was in favor of the actions that had been taken, and the criticism was on tactical grounds, not on deeper moral ones.
1: You write that the Palestinian national movement is weaker today than it has been any time since 1948. Millions are displaced in Gaza. Hamas still exists, but its ranks have been decimated. Israel is planning to treat Gaza like it treats the West Bank, a place where Israeli soldiers can enter at will, while Israel is exporting some of the measures it used on Gaza to the West Bank, and the Palestinian Authority is basically a shell. And you write that Arab countries, whether friendly or not to Palestinians, will have to play a larger role on their behalf. Palestinians have often felt betrayed by Arab governments, and not without cause, which you acknowledge, writing, treachery and solidarity went hand in hand. But you say the Arab-Palestinian relationship is complicated and unique. Could you say more about that relationship and why you think it is critical to both Arabs and Palestinians?
2: I want to pause on the first point you cited, which is about the weakness of the Palestinian national movement. There's really a paradox right now. On the one hand, the Palestinian cause is stronger internationally probably than at any time in history. On U.S. campuses, in the global south, even in Europe, there's a groundswell of support for the Palestinians since October 7th in ways that I suspect are unprecedented. So the Palestinian cause is enjoying almost unprecedented support, and it's stronger than ever. At the same time, as the Palestinian national movement is weaker than ever. It doesn't have a leadership. The two movements that claimed the mantle of leadership, Fatah failed them years ago by not being able to achieve any of the objectives of self-determination, statehood, end of occupation, nothing. And on top of it, it's been a corrupt entity. And Hamas, which at least at one point seemed to stand in the eyes of Palestinians for the struggle, they had a plan to provoke Israel, but they had no plan to deal with the obvious repercussions of that provocation, which was Israel's savage retaliation. So they don't represent something that is a positive engine for the future. So the Palestinians don't have a leadership. They're divided. They are once again living through tomorrow's yesterday. They're living through another version of their Nakba, their catastrophe of 1948, wandering and without leadership. On the Israeli side, it's the opposite, but it's also paradox. Israel has seldom been more powerful regionally. It has the ability now to project its power virtually anywhere, unconstrained. Lebanon, Syria, Iran, Yemen, Gaza, the West Bank. And yet, its international status is probably weaker than it's ever been. Treated as a pariah, with more and more people questioning its Zionism and the legitimacy of the state of Israel. In those two gaps lies the predicament of today, which is Palestinians who have the strength which they cannot convert into a political asset, and the Israelis have a strength which they can't convert into a diplomatic asset. Bridging those divides would go a long way towards the resolution of the conflict. On your question about the Arabs, for the longest time, this was not considered the Israeli-Palestinian conflict. It was considered the Israeli-Arab conflict. And if you go back into history before 1948 and immediately after 1948, the Palestinians were, if not subservient to, they were very much dependent on the support they were getting from Arab countries. It was a support that went hand in hand with betrayal, with conspiracy, with everything that we describe in the book. But it was hard to distinguish the Palestinian question from the Arab question, precisely because the Palestinian movement was so weak at the time. Fast forward to today, again, tomorrow being yesterday, the Palestinians are weak. They don't have a national movement to speak of. They don't really have international actors with whom they can speak that consider them as a party that has real agency on the ground. So the Arab world, almost by definition, is going to have to pick up the slack. Whether they do it, whether they do it effectively, whether they use the leverage they have both with Israel and the Americans to try to convert those assets that they have into real advantage for the Palestinians, they haven't truly done it so far. But if there's going to be movement, they're probably going to have to do more than they've done up to this date.
1: Do you think there will be movement? What's your view of the future?
2: Right now, the most likely future is a deepening, a perpetuation of Israel's occupation and domination of the Palestinians in the West Bank and Gaza, a deepening entrenchment with the possibility of much worse, of forms of ethnic cleansing, population transfer. This question about whether Israel is going to annex the West Bank is almost academic because de facto the annexation is moving before our very eyes. It's hard to look at this and say that something positive will come. But I always like to give reasons for hope because it's human nature, but also I think there are some objective reasons that I'll mention too. One is the fact that Israelis and Palestinians are not going anywhere. I mean, Israelis maybe have tried to transfer the population of Gaza, and that's been a longstanding dream. Like, it's not new, the aspiration the Israelis had of ridding Gaza of Palestinians and the West Bank as well. That goes back many decades. But Palestinians are still there. And if the Palestinians haven't left Gaza despite the atrocities, the slaughter that they've endured, it tells you something about their attachment to the land and their endurance and their resilience. They are both going to be there, and either they're going to live with constant fear and hatred and the risk of violence, or they're going to have to find a way to coexist. So that's one reason for hope. The other one, I think your listeners will know, that the debate in this country has changed. It's changed in dramatic ways now. Between changes in public opinion and activists on the one hand, political actors on the other, and of course, elected officials on the presidency at a third level, that takes time. It's not linear. It may not happen at all. But in terms of how Americans feel about Israelis and Palestinians, their greater acquaintance with and understanding of the history of the conflict, which gives them somewhat greater understanding of the Palestinian side, which has been the more unspoken side. And I'm not saying that Americans fully understand the Israeli perspective either, but there's a greater familiarity with it. I think that greater effort to understand where the Palestinians are coming from, understand the role the U.S. has played, the role the U.S. has not played, its complicity in some of the horrors that have occurred, its impotence and ineffectiveness. All of that, I think the young generation of Americans are awakening to it. Every generation has moments in which they awake to their understanding of foreign policy. For me, it was when I was very young and my parents were living through as adults the Vietnam War. That gave me certain parameters of how I understood U.S. foreign policy and other incidents such as those. I think young Americans today, the event that will mark them for a very long time is what happened in Gaza, the role the U.S. played in it, its moral complicity in what occurred. And I think that will have an impact, certainly in terms of their views, I suspect in terms of how they vote, who they vote for, what matters. And ultimately, that translates into different policy. What we talk about in the book is that Israelis and Palestinians are also going to have to realize that, as was the case in decades past, they need to find a common language, a common vision of the future. It will take time. It won't occur at the official level. It will occur among civil society, activists, courageous people on one side or the other. And all that out of a rebuilding of Palestinian politics, hopefully something new will transpire. We have pieces of the puzzle now that the puzzle has been shattered. The pieces of the puzzle can be picked up, and hopefully the puzzle that will emerge will be a more hopeful one than the one that we've witnessed over the last years, but even the last decades.
1: Rob Malley, thank you so much for speaking to us today.
2: Thank you so much for having me.
1: That was Middle East peace negotiator Robert Malley. His recently published book, co-authored with Hussein Aga, is Tomorrow is Yesterday, Life, Death, and the Pursuit of Peace in Israel-Palestine. You've been listening to Understanding Israel-Palestine.

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1: We're often told that finding peace means getting away, out of the city, into nature, somewhere quieter. But what if it's closer than that?
2: Look at the cracks in the cement and notice that life and green always finds a way.
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1: Today, finding peace underneath our feet by reconnecting with the natural world right where we are. And coming up later on the program, we'll talk about climate change and conflict. This is Peace Talks Radio, the radio series and podcast on peacemaking and nonviolent conflict resolution. Whether it's the search for inner peace, harmony in our closest relationships, or understanding in our workplaces, schools, neighborhoods, and beyond, we explore it here on Peace Talks Radio. From personal moments to global movements, we consider what it takes to build a more peaceful world. I'm Jessica Ticton. On this program, we often explore how people navigate conflicts between one another. But in this episode, we're looking at a quieter kind of disconnection, one that shapes how we move through our daily lives, often without realizing it. For many of us, especially in cities, nature can feel like something separate, something we have to travel to, schedule time for, or seek out intentionally. But what happens when that separation itself becomes the source of stress, disconnection, even imbalance? And what if the peace we're looking for isn't somewhere else, but already here, woven into the places we pass every day? On this edition of Peace Talks Radio, correspondent Amber Wortham takes us to New York City, where she speaks with Richard Hayden and Kira Strong of The Highline, Emily Walker with the Natural Areas Conservancy, as well as community gardener Sharon Keller in Queens and D.K. Kennard of the New York Restoration Project. Together, they explore how people are reconnecting with nature in the midst of an urban environment and what that connection can offer, not just individually, but collectively. The Highline is an elevated public park built on a former freight rail line on Manhattan's west side, now home to native plants, public art, and millions of visitors each year.
4: For many people, nature in a city can feel like something separate, something you have to travel to. But spaces like the Highline are designed to shift that perception. What do you think is helpful for people who are walking amongst their neighborhoods in New York City or in other places to recognize about the natural part of their built environment?
5: So that's a really good question, figuring out what people engage with when they're just walking on the street. What I think maybe what we're saying is what really defines nature. And I would say that nature is not other. Right. So often we think nature is over there and we're over here, but we are nature. That dandelion growing in the crack in the sidewalk is providing a drink for an early emerging pollinator. So I think you can find nature wherever you look for it. And so that's one of the things we wanted to encourage people to experience on the Highline is the fact that, yes, it can be a pretty place to take a walk and talk and see some art and, you know, really view this incredible project that used to be a railway and still very much looks like that. But also you have the opportunity to engage with pollinators and with birds and to understand the way that we're helping to capture stormwater and what are the climate resilient aspects of the plants on the Highline. I like to say, if you want to know what you should be planting in the face of climate chaos, look at the plants that are growing on the Highline, because they're growing 30 feet in the air and 18 inches of soil with exceptional wind tunnels from surrounding buildings and reflected light scorch. And so we're going to really represent the Highline plants as things that we should consider going forward to be really successful in our home gardens.
4: If someone is listening to this show and they feel overwhelmed, disconnected, or even just too busy to go outside, what's one thing you would invite them to do this week?
3: I would say as someone who works during the day and finds it hard sometimes to get outside during the day, I think I've never regretted when I take 15 minutes to walk outside, even if it's around my block. And so that may not have, you may not have the time depending on where you are, or the ability to make it to nature with a capital N. But I think there's always things that you see in your surroundings, whether it's the birds singing and the way that things shift.
5: Our native habitats are really diminished. And so I think to be thoughtful and to promote peace, we need to think about how we can support them, even when we're just doing small plantings like pots or gardens or parkways. And so having that lens, I think, is the future of where gardens and plants are headed, is to be making sure that you can provide some habitat as well as providing the beauty and the engagement.
4: Central Park is synonymous with finding peace in New York City. That's what it's designed for. So much so, there are 42 million visits each year from people traveling from across the city and the world just to experience it. But when people go home, back to their neighborhoods and their busy lives, how do they find that feeling again? This episode is about the places along the way that may be hidden in plain sight, woven into the spaces you move through every day, and maybe even underneath your feet, waiting for you to notice.
3: When I think of peace in nature, I think I also think about what it is to dig in the dirt, going back to those childhood days, and whether it is pots on your fire escape or windowsill, or if you have a little back patio, I think the ability to plant, to see green, to feel like you had the ability to invite pollinators or nature into your little space. And even if it's indoors, I think it just is such a lovely addition to your daily experience.
4: But not all green space is experienced in the same way. In a city shaped by inequality and longstanding patterns of disinvestment, access to nature and to the peace it can offer is not evenly shared.
3: I grew up in upstate New York, in a pretty rural town, for most of my childhood, so could run and just adventure, right? Streams and creeks, and depending where you live, what you call those, and build tree houses and all that kind of, really fun stuff, which is not the experience for the majority of inhabitants in our country or in urban areas. In my prior life, I worked, for the city of Philadelphia, focused on parks, rec centers, playgrounds, and libraries, actually, in neighborhoods, and rethinking what those spaces, oftentimes, which had seen decades of disinvestment, and rethinking what those spaces could be and what it would mean to

0: described, thinking more holistically around how to enable a freer kind of experience of the outdoors in these spaces. And we got a lot of very positive feedback from families and children who really helped inform the design for these spaces. So I think also then seeing the usage of the spaces from the families who would come, you know, I think about peace. That makes me think about peace as well, because I think about people interacting who may not or may not have known each other, maybe neighbors, maybe not neighbors. And so they're in a space and experiencing a level of a sense of joy because it's fun. And I think what that does when you think about how people interact and that civility and the relationship building, to me, that's also a part, in addition to the green space, what that does for your senses. I think it's that human connection to me also contributes to a feeling of peace.
1: Finding peace in nature may not require leaving the city behind. Meet Emily Walker. Emily is the Senior Manager of External Affairs at the Natural Areas Conservancy, where she leads advocacy and policy work to protect and resource New York City's urban natural areas.
2: Just being out in a group of volunteers, many of whom in my last couple of years of doing this have been high school students, getting their like service credits. I have seen firsthand that it brings New York City teenagers into public spaces in a context that they may not have otherwise been in that space for, right? If that makes sense. And I seeing just the eye-opening, like we just counted 300 Canada geese on the Ridgewood Reservoir, or we just saw this really special yellow-rumped warbler that somehow is still here in early December, let's say. But I think just giving folks the chance to see and interact with nature that has like maybe been there that they didn't realize was there has always been a really illuminating experience. But I also used to run for many years a program when I worked at New Yorkers for Parks called the Daffodil Project, which is a major kind of volunteer initiative that started after September 11th. And the whole goal is to give communities daffodil bulbs to plant in public spaces. And when I was running that program, we did a lot of school plantings across the five boroughs. And I can't tell you how many at this truly like thousands of kids I think that I interacted with in the almost decade I was running this program who we're planting something for the first time. Like this program was often the first chance that they had to like put on gardening gloves, hold a trowel, dig a little hole. Maybe we were planting in the street tree beds outside of their public school. Maybe if their school had actual space, we could plant there too. But it was always so special to see the way that kids were interacting with an experience they'd never had before. For those kids who hadn't had the chance to garden, seeing a worm for the first time was always like, also, I think something that just is forever like etched in my mind is like a really fun and fascinating thing that happens when you get kids kind of digging in the soil. Because for a lot of kids, it's really easy to feel disconnected when you don't have access to these kinds of spaces, when you don't necessarily have a backyard or a front yard to kind of play around in and dig around in.
1: Those moments of discovery might seem small. A child seeing a worm for the first time, a teenager noticing birds in a park they've passed every day. But they point to something deeper. For many people, especially in cities, the distance from nature isn't just physical, it's learned. It's shaped by where you grow up, what spaces feel available to you, and whether you've been invited to see yourself as part of the natural world in the first place. And once that connection is made, it can begin to shift not just how you feel about your surroundings, but how you move through them, how you relate to your neighborhood, to other people, even to yourself. Because finding peace in nature isn't always about escaping the city. Sometimes it's about noticing what's already there and realizing that you belong to it. For some New Yorkers, that connection becomes something more than a moment. It becomes a practice, something they return to, tend, and share with others.
3: I'm a gardener full-time at Seagirt Community Garden in Far Rockaway, Queens. It's part of NYRP's 52 gardens, and it's a pleasure.
4: Thank you so much, Sharon. When did you start gardening?
3: My grandfather also was a sharecropper, and I would go sometimes down especially at the school.

0: holidays, go down to down south, or I would go to my grandmother on Shinnecock reservation. And I learned the garden since a kid, since they gave you the little cup and the bean seed to put on your windowsill.
1: Can you tell me a little bit about that?
0: Yes. Well, with my grandmother in Shinnecock, we learned a lot of herbal things and just living off the land because it's a reservation. So I would go there and I learned about nothing goes to waste. Everything is definitely used or is essential. And my grandfather in North Carolina, well, he was more of a real gardener, a sharecropper. So he had to teach me about the ways of the garden and how to garden and how to be successful.
1: How do you find peace in the garden?
0: Oh, there's so many different ways of finding peace. Just going to the garden, sitting by myself sometimes before I start my work, and listening to the bird song. That's in New York City, that's invaluable, where it's kind of drowning out all of the outside noises of the bustling city. So just doing that, enjoying the sunlight, touching the dirt, working with the dirt, working with the soil, because that's something that just stays. In this day and age, things are coming and going. Everything is transient. But to me, the dirt is always the same. It always remains. So it's very grounding. And that's been proven nowadays that when you touch the dirt or you're able to touch the grass, it really stimulates endorphins and different things within your body.
1: Today's episode is about finding peace underneath our feet or peace in nature.
2: I am DK Kennard. I am the Director of Community Engagement with the New York Restoration Project, acronym NYRP.
1: For DK Kennard, peace in nature is something you practice and something you build with others.
0: Well, I've found that most gardeners that I've encountered are very kind people, people that are connected to the land and connected to themselves and the spirits, and understand that there's more than just us on this work schedule. There's more to life. So these people oftentimes share with you in different various ways. They pour into you, and it's a very good place for community to build things, to talk about things. We've had even politicians come to our garden, and it's a respite for them to actually talk to people in a human way. And it slows everything down where it's more understandable, more reachable.
1: What would you say, or what would you want your neighbors that you live close to, or even people who live in other parts of the city, what would you tell them if they said, I feel like I'm too busy to go out to the garden to find peace, or, oh, my life is too chaotic to find peace?
0: I would say it's so essential to make time for yourself. In these days, we are all so driven. We all have work to do. We have things to see and people to touch and this and that and the other. But we forget about ourselves. It's essential to have that little bit of time, even if it's only a half an hour, go to sit, to meditate, to just not think about anything else and just see what comes to your psyche. That is a peace that's unknown to a lot of people. And we all can do that anytime. But being able to go to the garden, that's a benefit. So you're able to go there and to get crops and things to eat as a reward is just beautiful.
1: For DK Kennard, peace in nature is something you practice and something you build with others.
2: I am the Director of Community Engagement with the New York Restoration Project, acronym NYRP. I am born and raised in New York City, and I'm often disheartened when people refer to my city as a concrete jungle. New York City is many things, but the first thing it ever was and still is to a gardener is green. It is always nature. And because it is always nature, for me, it is always peace.
3: Ooh. I love that orientation, DK. You mentioned about being the misconceptions that people have about New York City and its pace. Can you share how you've been able to not go into this narrative that people have about New York City being just concrete and busyness, but rather it always being green?
2: I started out as a very young horticulturalist at home. I am very severely asthmatic, and I couldn't always go outside because New York City is a city that is fraught with pollution and our environmental challenges. And because of that, my mom had to create nature at home. She started me very early with houseplants that have been in my family lineage, have been in my home for decades that I inherited when she passed. And she created the garden inside of our house. I have plants literally in every room of my home. That is my New York City. Seeing green in my home. Learning about green in my home while seeing the city skyline and landscape outside of my window. And I actually came to the gardens much later in life. I have had a wide and long span of various careers, but nature always kept calling me home, metaphorically to my own indoor space. But also to the spaces in the city that reflect nature. And growing up with plants, but I always had this sense of green, of life, of oxygen, and living. And I took that with me wherever I go, and I still do. It wasn't until the pandemic when the easily one of the hardest hitting times of my life and many people's lives just completely stopped us. I wasn't going to find that peace solely by myself being isolated. So I started coming out to the gardens, and what I knew happened, so was everybody else. Everybody else was coming to the gardens because that's where nature is, that's where peace is. And we had enough space to carefully and safely distance, but we didn't have to be socially distant. And when I went to the gardens, nature responded. It had the earth medicine that I needed to be calm. It had the food that I needed to be well. It had the people that I needed to talk to when I was afraid. It had the beauty that I needed when I was lonely. It had the bird songs that I needed to hear when I needed music and joy. And I could bring all of those things back into my home because my spirit was filled, so was my belly with all the wonderful dishes that I made. And so was my heart. Because I had those connections. I had that peace and I could bring it back with me. I needed the time to really refocus, to stop being on this rush, rush, rush, rush, rush. And I needed to embrace what was becoming my purpose of becoming a full-time gardener. This is your purpose. This is your peace. Being in nature, serving the people, growing food, growing people to grow community.
3: Thank you for sharing your story. It's interesting to hear at times people will think of peace and they'll think of this like solitary peace or this peace that is isolated. And it's beautiful to hear that you are able to sustain peace by it being a communal networked experience with people and nature.
2: I often hear people say, there's not enough time in the day. Yes, there is. There's plenty of time. Maybe you're just doing too much. Maybe you've put your peace on a back burner and you're not living peacefully. So you're starting to feel a little too busy and a little too overwhelmed. I know your listeners are thinking, you know, well, I have responsibilities. So do I. Bring them to the garden. I have a family. So do I. Bring them to the garden. You know, the club is not it for me. It's lit in the garden. I want to figure out some problems. Let me come to the garden and talk to my village. I want to do some work. I can do that in the garden. That's my outside office. If I can make time to be busy, I can make time to invest in my health and well-being. I can have lunch in the garden. You know, I don't take phone calls in the garden because that's disruptive. I can listen to my music. I can exercise in the garden, right? So many things I can do in the garden. And maybe some of your listeners are going, well, climate prevents me from doing that. That's true. But I can sit in a greenhouse from the rain. I can wear my winter coat in the garden. There is still life happening there. Nature starts with your houseplants. It starts right there. Get a plant. Plant something. Put some seeds in your hand. There's a joy that comes when you even just start in your indoor home. And then when you come outside, be an active participant. Listen for birds. Look for butterflies. Don't think, you know, don't think ill of squirrels. Look at the plant and animal life around you that you've never maybe noticed before. Look at the trees on your block. Look at the trees that you pass when you're being busy going to the subway. Look at the cracks in the cement and notice that life in green always finds a way, right? Look at the tree pits, the tree areas. Look at the wood. Look at the bark. If you're feeling a little adventurous, put your hand on a tree and connect with it. If you're not ready, just stand there and look at it. I make time to eat. I make time to get up and shower and brush my teeth. If I can make time for everything else, I can make time for my wellness. So not only are we committed to providing these green spaces where you can find peace, where you can bring peace, where you can curate peace and create peace, we are committed to educating all New Yorkers and beyond to learn how to engage with nature and one another. Because when you engage in the garden, you are engaging with other people positively. And you can still engage, but also be by yourself, if that makes sense. If you are an introvert, you can engage and be with people. If you are an extrovert, you can come and engage and learn about nature. So it's like, why wouldn't you want to come to the garden? The garden is lit. The garden is where it's at, right? Get to see people, get to grow stuff, get to eat. What's more fun than that? You know, and you get to have peace. That's it.
4: That was correspondent Amber Wortham speaking with DK Kennard of the New York Restoration Project. Earlier, you heard from Richard Hayden and Kira Strong of The Highline, Emily Walker of the Natural Areas Conservancy, and Sharon Keller of the Seeger Community Garden in Queens. Even in a city, even in a single block, even in the smallest patch of soil, there is something living, something ongoing, something that invites us to slow down and notice. And sometimes, that's where peace begins. To learn more about our guests and their work, go to peacetalksradio.com. That's where you can go to hear all our programs in our series dating back to 2003. 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Nola Daves Moses is our executive director. Ali Adelman composed and performs our theme music. For Amber Wortham and co-founders Paul Ingalls and Suzanne Kreider, I'm Jessica Tickton. 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
0: 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Whether it's the search for inner peace, harmony in our closest relationships, or understanding in our workplaces, schools, neighborhoods, and beyond, we explore it here on Peace Talks Radio. From personal moments to global movements, we consider what it takes to build a more peaceful world. I'm Jessica Tickton. We're revisiting a Peace Talks Radio Earth Day special from our archive and including an updated reflection on how these ideas have evolved. Climate change is often talked about in terms of rising temperatures or extreme weather, but for many people around the world, its effects are already being felt in more immediate ways through water shortages, displacement, and growing instability. For years, researchers and peacebuilders have been asking a difficult question. How does a changing climate shape the conditions for conflict or for cooperation? In this program, we revisit conversations from our archive that explored these questions, including an interview with Dan Smith of the peacebuilding organization International Alert. And today we hear how his thinking has evolved, moving from a sense of risk to a recognition that these connections are already a reality. We'll also explore what determines whether societies are able to respond to these challenges and what role each of us might play. Dan Smith is the author of the report, A Climate of Conflict, The Links Between Climate Change, Peace, and War. Smith says understanding this link between the effects of climate change and world peace and security means understanding what he calls the consequences of consequences.
3: Global warming, which is caused by largely by carbon emissions, leads to changes in weather patterns. And those changes in weather patterns mean then that there are consequences like rising sea levels, melting glaciers, rainy seasons. Some places get longer. In some places, there's less rainfall. The crop cycle gets shorter and so on. And then as you follow through, all of those, the physical effects, have further consequences in the sense that they make the lives of people harder. For example, in Peru, the melting of the tropical glaciers is a really serious problem. And while to begin with that means that there will be an overabundant supply of water, in relatively short time frame, there's actually going to be shortages of water. Now, what is going to be the consequences of that? Is it possible that, for example, water prices will rise, that left to itself, this result will produce water profiteering? How will ordinary people respond to water profiteering? We've actually seen from within Peru that they respond with protest and that sometimes those protests have turned violent. What will be the further effects of that? All the time we are tracing through the consequences of the consequences and trying to look at what are the risks which are being generated here. I think sometimes people sort of find it a bit difficult to get their heads round all of the imponderables in this. And the only thing which I can say in response to that is, well, we have to get our heads round all of these imponderables. The future is going to be different from the past. And if we're going to survive that future, and if we're going to even prosper in that future, we have to figure out the ways in which it could be different and where those ways are negative and potentially even disastrous, then we've got to figure out a counter-strategy.
4: There's so much discussion going on about all of this right now, and there are those who write about, those who speak about and believe that the link between climate change and conflict is tenuously made and has not been demonstrated. And how do you respond to that?
3: Well, I've seen some of these studies, and they're serious studies, but I think the thing to bear in mind with all of this is there are two things, right? One is those people who've been thinking about global warming and climate change over the past couple of decades have rightly taught us to understand that the future is going to be different from the past. So if you research past patterns of the relationship between environment or climate and conflict, and you don't find a clear relationship, you may be accurately researching what did happen from, let's say, 1960 to 1999. But this may not be telling you what is likely to happen from now and henceforth. And the second thing is that we are not talking about making hard and fast predictions. We're talking about risk, and we're talking about the management of risk. And if there is a case to be made, as we believe there is, that there is a serious risk of conflicts as a result of the interaction between the consequences of climate change and other social reality, then surely something ought to be done about it. If there's a serious risk of an accident, shouldn't you do something to try to prevent that accident? Shouldn't you drive more safely? Shouldn't you walk on the pavement instead of in the middle of the highway? And so on and so forth. It's really no more complicated than that. And I don't think that arguments which show that there's no proof of a connection between climate change and conflict over the previous three decades or four decades are any kind of a guide whatsoever as to what the links could be and what we should do out of sensible caution over the next 2 to 3 decades.
4: And in your report, a phrase that I read over and over again is not only it's the notion of a different approach that you talk about being possible, but you say it's based on peace building and engaging communities.
3: Yeah. What we found as we went into it was that many of the activities that you would carry out in order to adapt successfully to the threat of climate change are the same as the kind of activities that you do in order to build peace. And this is because the key to it in both cases is the involvement of the community at the base. You've got to have government support for this. It's got to be led and inspired from the national level. Almost certainly, that needs international assistance for resourcing it and for providing encouragement. But if you don't have the energy at the community level, if you don't have the drive coming from there, from local leaders, from traditional leaders, and from elected leaders, this can't be done top-down, on command. It can only be done bottom-up with the involvement of ordinary people.
0: We spoke with Dan Smith again recently to hear how his perspective has changed.
1: The core of how to think about the relationship between climate change and insecurity and conflict is to understand how the impact of a changing climate interacts with various different features of the socioeconomic and political environment. A poorer country, a badly governed country, a region within a country that has been marginalized and ignored by the capital, somewhere where inequality is rife, perhaps a country or a region which has recently suffered violent conflict or where there is violent conflict next door. All of these are aspects of vulnerability. 15 to 20 years ago, we thought this was a risk. Today, we see that it's a reality. Human society is based everywhere on natural foundations. Even in the most modern, urban, digitalized environments, we are actually dependent upon what nature provides us. And if the natural foundations of our lives together are turning out to be somewhat unstable, it's hardly surprising that this can lead to violent conflict. We humans, we are part of this. We are part of the biosphere. So it's not as if when we damage nature, we're damaging something outside us. We're damaging ourselves because we are part of nature. The evidence has become clearer, and in a way that's really tragic because it means that that some of the worst thoughts of 15 to 20 years ago are coming true. And on the other hand, I think that as things become clearer, you're seeing more and more in governments, as well as amongst citizens and ordinary people, the understanding that it's important to act and that we have to act now to secure a world that is safer for nature and therefore, because we're a part of it, for us.
0: That was Dan Smith, former director of the peacebuilding organization International Alert.
5: Next, we visit with Thomas Homer Dixon, chair at the Trudeau Center for Peace and Conflict Studies at the University of Toronto. He's devoted much of his academic career since the late 1980s, exploring the connection between environmental stress and violence in developing countries.
2: Within the work that we did during that decade, we were focusing in particular on renewable resources in poor countries. In those days, and it's still largely true, about half the world's population depends upon local supplies of fresh water, of cropland, of fuel wood, to provide for their daily survival. And we looked at places where those were under stress, where those resources were degraded or overused, where perhaps there were too many people for the resources that were available in those areas, and then tried to understand what kind of effects those scarcities of cropland, forests, and water had on people. You know, how did it affect their lives? Did it make them poorer? Did it cause them to move? Did it deepen divisions between ethnic groups in their communities? Did it weaken institutions? Weaken, say, local governments and even national governments? So we investigated all of those things really, really closely, with an eye on what the possibilities were for conflict, in particular, insurgency and revolution and guerrilla war within these societies, how these stresses might contribute to those kinds of conflict. I spent quite a bit of time with my colleagues thinking through what might happen if the climate did start to change and what the implications would be. And it turns out that a lot of that original analysis we did now, quite some time ago, is really relevant. Because now we are seeing climate change affecting people all over the world, and we're seeing real impacts now affecting potentially hundreds of millions of people.
4: Why do some societies successfully adapt while others don't?
2: Well, that's really the $64,000 question, and it really relates to the issue of climate change. Are we going to have the capacity to respond creatively with innovation, with solutions, to the climate change challenge that we're facing? I think of this in terms of what I call an ingenuity gap. In fact, I wrote a book titled The Ingenuity Gap. There are factors that are driving up our requirement for more complicated and sophisticated solutions to our problems. Problems are getting harder, and so we need better solutions, and we need a faster rate of delivery of solutions. And then there are things that actually, in some societies, stop the delivery of solutions, actually prevent societies from responding. Even though problems are getting harder, the societies can't respond. And so in many of the cases we were looking at, we started to dig under the surface and look at the things that would keep people and governments and institutions from effectively solving their problems. Things like corruption, governments that don't have adequate finances are not going to be able to effectively solve their citizens' problems. And something that comes up over and over again is the power of special interests who want to maintain the status quo and block any useful reform.
4: Do you have, off the top of your head, some ideas about how people can wrap their heads around some of these issues and do something in their lives?
2: First of all, I think it's really important that people realize that climate change, in particular, which I think is probably ultimately the most threatening environmental challenge human beings will ever face, that climate change is not just a matter of the temperature getting warmer outside. It's going to affect every aspect of our economies and societies and the way we live, and especially the lives of our children and our grandchildren, because the biggest impacts are going to manifest themselves later in this century. And it will have effects on not just quality of life, but on life, period. It's going to affect whether societies can actually maintain themselves as stable, coherent, productive enterprises. So that's the first thing that I think people need to realize. The second thing is that climate change is a tractable problem. It's a problem we can solve. We have the technology, you know, like they used to say in the $6 Million Man. You know, we can do this. It's mostly about will. It's about mobilization. It's about political leadership. And it's about action at the individual and community level. 50% of the climate change problem is going to be solved by things that people do in their households and in their communities, individual changes that people make in how much energy they consume, what kind of technologies they use, what kind of lifestyles they lead. We don't have to sacrifice quality of life here, but we do have to change the way we live, probably fairly significantly. And we can still be very, very happy, though. And that's stuff that can start right now. You know, people deride Al Gore when he talks about changing light bulbs. But the first step is changing a light bulb. There's a lot more that needs to be done, and a lot of it's going to be a lot harder than changing a light bulb. But the first thing you need to do is think about the simple things and the easy things, and then you can go on to the harder. And it's not possible for everybody to do that. Some of it can be personal at the level of the household. Some of it can be in terms of our own lifestyle practices. And some of it can be in the level of our political mobilization and lobbying for changes in government policies, and in particular giving courageous political leaders who want to do the right thing the cover that they need, the support they need to go ahead and do it. And that happens one conversation, one conference, one letter to the editor, one article to a community newspaper, one dinner discussion at a time.
5: Dr. Thomas Homer Dixon oversees the Peace and Conflict Studies Department at the University of Toronto. He spoke with our interviewer, Carol Boss.
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5: I'm Paul Ingalls. When the British Petroleum Deepwater Horizon oil rig exploded in April of 2010 and set off the largest accidental marine oil spill in history, virtually everyone viewing the disruption to wildlife and the lives of the people in that region was devastated. We felt like it probably set off an inner conflict in many about humans' relationship with nature. So we sought out some voices of people who have already placed that relationship at the center of their lives to see how their experiences and thinking might help us all grapple with this conflict. A lot of the headlines during the 3 months when the oil gushed into the Gulf framed the event as an attack or war on nature. How can we think and act to make peace with nature? Today we speak with John Francis, whose response to an oil spill in 1971 was to quit riding in motorized vehicles altogether for 22 years and walk all across the country, and during 17 of those years, not to speak a single word. In all that time, he completed the bachelor's, master's, and PhD degrees in land management. He's the author of Planet Walker, How to Change Your World One Step at a Time, and he talked with our Carol Boss.
7: It was only about 500,000 gallons from two tankers that collided near the Golden Gate Bridge. My girlfriend and I, we just rushed to the scene to see an oil spill. We've never seen one before. I've never seen one. And we didn't see it because of the fog, but what we did experience was the smell. And I wanted to do something, and I said to my girlfriend, I said, how about us getting out of our cars and just walking? She kind of laughed at me.
4: You're talking about not just walking down the beach. You were talking about a larger decision?
7: Absolutely. I mean, I was talking about getting rid of our involvement with the motor transport altogether, meaning we walk to the store, we'd walk to the movies. Wherever we had to go, we would walk.
4: That presented you with an opportunity to change, didn't it?
7: Well, it did. You know, and I think that these events happen in our lives all the time. There are all certain kinds of events that happen that give us an opportunity to make a difference in our own lives. And eventually what happens is when we make a difference in our own lives, we are making difference in each other's lives. But what happened was, because in my community people saw me walking, and they started to argue with me about how one person really can't make a difference. And I didn't know if that was true or not. I just found myself arguing all the time. Here I am walking around in this beautiful environment, and all I do is argue with my friends and my neighbors, who often felt that what I was doing was something to make them look bad. And so on my birthday, I took the extraordinary step of deciding not to speak for one day. And that was what really changed my life most dramatically.
4: And what happened after that first day of not speaking? What did you notice?
7: Well, the first thing that I noticed about not speaking was that I hadn't been listening. And because I hadn't been listening, I had stopped learning. I would just listen long enough to believe that I understood or knew what the other person was going to say. And then I would stop listening to them. And I would start thinking about how I was going to say that they were wrong, or that, yes, they were right, but I could say that better, or I was smarter than they were, and this is what I had come up with. And that one day I realized that I had not been listening, and that I had stopped learning. And I stopped speaking for another day and another day until finally I had decided that I was going to not speak for a year, and I would ask myself on my birthday if that was still appropriate, because I was learning so much. And it allowed me to put myself, the things that I believed, aside to listen to someone more fully.
4: You took very large walks across the country. Would I be correct in saying that, in a sense, all of this was part of a recognition on your part of a personal responsibility?
7: Absolutely.
4: Can you talk about that?
7: Well, as I was driving across the Golden Gate Bridge with my girlfriend in our four-wheel drive vehicle, I understood that part of what was washing up on the shore, I had some responsibility, because here I am driving a motorized vehicle and we're using this oil, and I wanted the oil quickly, I wanted it cheaply, I wanted lots of it. And because of that, the industry, I was creating a demand, as we all do. The industry was responding to that demand. Now, absolutely, oil companies have a greater preponderance of the responsibility, especially when they spill it. But in all fairness, I have to take some of the responsibility myself.
4: Did that bring you a sense of peace in any way?
7: Not right away. Because I think that when I made those decisions, I did make them with a kind of chip on my shoulder. And that's when I was arguing with my neighbors and my friends and colleagues about what it was I was doing and how it was going to make a difference. When I stopped talking, that allowed me to step back from that and to rediscover something, and that was the grounding of what I was doing and who I was, and that the walking actually went beyond a protest of oil spills, and the silence went beyond a protest of oil spills. But this was something even bigger than that, that was going to allow me to rediscover who I was and who I had to be in the world or the planet.
4: For the 20th anniversary of Earth Day, which was in 1990, you arrived on the East Coast, and it was there, wasn't it, that you decided to speak?
7: I had walked across the United States, studied oil spills all the way up to a PhD level. Environment was my degree. And when I got to the East Coast, I finally had something that I needed to say. Environment, to me, had changed. When I started out, it was just about pollution and soon became about loss of species and loss of habitat, all those things we traditionally think of environment. But what I understood was, and it was in the literature, is that people are part of the environment. And if people were indeed part of the environment, then our first opportunity to treat the environment in a sustainable way, or even to understand what sustainability is in the relationship with ourselves and with each other. If we related to each other with respect and love and dignity and not looking to, I guess, exploit one another, to oppress each other, if we really treated each other the way we wanted to see our physical environment treated, then we would find that what would happen in our physical environment would be a mitigation of a lot of the problems and a lot of the issues that we are facing today. For example, and this is a very simple example, if I were a manufacturer and I lived on a river and I was making widgets, of course, and widgets were wonderful, everybody wanted them, but in making widgets, there's a waste product which I was dumping into the river. In economic terms, that's called an externality because I don't have to pay for getting rid of that waste product. As it goes downstream, my company learns that it's actually causing health problems to the town downstream and that they actually have to pay to clean up the river in order to keep from having these health problems. Now, if I were thinking like, hey, you know, how we treat each other is how we treat the environment, right away I would say, oh my God, let's stop. We have to stop and figure out how we're going to take care of this. If I weren't, I might say, well, listen, I want us to bury that memo, and we're not going to do nothing until people absolutely make us do something. And in that way, you can see how our relationship, our personal relationship with ourselves and with each other and understanding our connectedness would actually make a difference in the environment.
4: I know that it's easy for people to turn the TV off or to put a newspaper aside and create some distance between themselves and a tragedy such as the Gulf oil spill. How does a person know when it's their moment to make a decision?
7: Well, when the tears are running down your face, when you've heard something on the news, or when you have read it in the paper, you know that there's an opportunity for you to make a change, to do something. Because right then, you have passion to do it. Maybe the tears will go away, they will go away. But at that moment, you know that there's something that's touching you on an emotional level, and you can do something.
5: John Francis, who gave up motor transport from 1972 to 1994 and remained silent during most of those years in response to a West Coast oil spill. In 1991, he was named a United Nations Environmental Program Goodwill Ambassador, and he's written the book Planet Walker, How to Change Your World One Step at a Time.
0: In this program, we've heard how the impacts of climate change don't happen in isolation. 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Nola Daves-Moses is our executive director. Ali Adelman composed and performs our theme music. For co-founders Paul Ingalls and Suzanne Kreider, I'm Jessica Dickton. 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
1: Hi, my name is Kathy, and I live here in the Grand Valley. 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

0: May 15th, 2026. President Donald J. Trump arrived back in the United States of America today after a three-day state visit to China. Isaac Arnsdorf, Michael Birnbaum, and Michelle Yihe Li of The Washington Post note that the summit with Chinese leader Xi Jinping yielded exactly what Xi aimed to achieve with the visit. Its pageantry and Trump's gestures of friendship and admiration showed the U.S. and China as peers, something previous U.S. leaders have rejected. In an interview with Fox News Channel personality Sean Hannity that aired today, Trump said, "It's the two great countries. I call it the G2. This is the G2. I think it'll go down as a very important moment in history." Former China director on the National Security Council, Julian Gewirtz, who served under President Joe Biden, told the Washington Post reporters, "Xi has done something Chinese leaders have been working toward for decades, bringing an American president to Beijing as an undisputed peer." Xi used the opulent optics of the visit to make clear to the world that China and the United States are the two dominant, equally matched superpowers. There is no going back. Xi has said before, he thinks the East is rising and the West declining. Referring to that idea Thursday, before the two leaders met in Beijing, Xi made it clear he sees the U.S. as a declining power and pondered, can China and the United Nations overcome the Thucydides trap and create a new paradigm of major country relations? The Thucydides trap is a theory put forward by Harvard political scientist Graham Allison that when a rising power threatens to replace an existing power, the conflict between the two tends to spark a war. As if to illustrate that the U.S. is a declining power, the Chinese media downplayed the importance of a visit from a U.S. president. As James Palmer of Foreign Policy noted, on the day Trump arrived, the main story on the front page of the state-run English-language newspaper, China Daily, was the visit of the president of Tajikistan the day before. The Chinese Communist Party newspaper featured Trump's visit on page 3. Trump seemed to miss the larger context of the honors he so clearly enjoyed, telling the Fox News Channel's Brett Baier that the summit was a success and that the most significant win for the United States was relationship. It's all about relationship. I have a very good relationship with President Xi and with China. And it sounds like something that doesn't mean anything, but it's everything in deal-making and problems we've solved. The two of us have solved a lot of problems between that somebody else would have maybe done very badly with. We've solved a lot of problems over the years. Tamara Keith and Jennifer Pack of NPR noted that she did not return Trump's personal praise, speaking instead about relations between the U.S. and China. Keith and Pack also reported that Trump boasted the visit had produced some fantastic trade deals, good for both countries, and told Sean Hannity of the Fox News Channel that China had agreed to buy soybeans and Boeing aircraft, before adding, I think it was a commitment. I mean, you know, it was sort of like a statement, but I think it was a commitment. It's a great thing. It's a lot of jobs. China has not commented on any promised purchases. It did warn that if the U.S. mishandles the question of Taiwan, a self-governing island Beijing claims, it could put the entire relationship between the U.S. and China in jeopardy, and that the most important issue in China-U.S. relations is Taiwan. The U.S. did not mention Taiwan in its own readout of the meeting. Trump had stayed quiet on social media while in China, but once he left the country, he had things to say. Somebody must have explained the meaning of Xi's Thucydides trap comment, but rather than taking offense, Trump on May 14th said Xi was referring to the tremendous damage we suffered during the 4 years of sleepy Joe Biden and the Biden administration, and on that score, he was 100% correct. Our country suffered immeasurably with open borders, high taxes, transgender for everybody, men and women sports, DEI, horrible trade deals, rampant crime, and so much more. President Xi was not referring to the incredible rise that the United States has displayed to the world during the 16 spectacular months of the Trump administration, which includes all-time high stock markets and 401ks, military victory and thriving relationship in Venezuela, the military decimation of Iran, to be continued, strongest military on earth by far, economic powerhouse again, with a record $18 trillion being invested into the United States by others, best U.S. job market in history, with more people working in the United States right now than ever before, ending country-destroying DEI, and so many other things that it would be impossible to readily list. In fact, President Xi congratulated me on so many tremendous successes in such a short period of time. 2 years ago, we were, in fact, a nation in decline. On that, I fully agree with President Xi. But now the United States is the hottest nation anywhere in the world, and hopefully our relationship with China will be stronger and better than ever before. At 4:52 this morning, Trump turned back to his plans for remodeling Washington, D.C. He announced that he intends to put his National Garden of American Heroes in West Potomac Park. Then, after claiming that the people playing golf at his Doral Club are absolutely in love with the 22-foot gold statue of him recently installed there, posted above a picture of himself walking with Xi, "China has a ballroom, and so should the USA. It's under construction, ahead of schedule, and will be the finest facility of its kind anywhere in the USA. Thank you for all the support I have been given in getting this project going. Scheduled opening will be around September of 2028. The man I am walking with is President Xi of China, one of the world's great leaders, President Donald J. Trump." Trump appears desperate to be included as an equal in the world of strongmen, apparently not understanding that America's strength was always about its alliances. Yesterday, members of Congress and Pentagon officials both were blindsided by the sudden decision by Defense Secretary Pete Hegseth to cancel the deployment of 4,000 troops to Poland after the troops were already on their way and much of the necessary equipment was already in Poland. Poland is a North Atlantic Treaty Organization, or NATO, ally. The U.S. troops were going there as part of a 9-month rotation in which they would have trained with NATO allies. Congress has tried to beef up the U.S. presence in Europe, warning that reductions would invite Russian aggression. Last year, it passed a law limiting the number of troops Trump could withdraw from Europe and the circumstances under which he could do so. Former commander of the U.S. Army in Europe, Lieutenant General Ben Hodges, told Paul McCleary and Jack Detch of Politico that the Army's role in Europe is all about deterring the Russians, protecting America's strategic interests, and assuring allies. And now a very important asset that was coming to be part of that deterrence is gone. Senator Mark Kelly, a Democrat of Arizona, posted, "Once again, the president and Pete Hegseth show that they are not committed to security in Europe. Actions like this make us less safe and embolden Russia's President Vladimir Putin. At every turn, the two of them cower to Russia." European allies have worried for years now about Russian aggression. A signal that the U.S. is losing interest in NATO allies heightens that concern, especially coming, as it does, less than 2 weeks after Hegseth announced the U.S. will withdraw 5,000 troops from military bases in Germany, following German Chancellor Friedrich Merz's criticism of Trump's handling of his war on Iran. Today, Conor O'Brien of Politico reported that the Republican chairs of the House and Senate Armed Services Committees were surprised and angry at the news that Hegseth was recalling the troops from their deployment in Poland. At a hearing with Army officials, who said they had only been informed of the decision days ago, House Armed Services Chair Mike Rogers, a Republican of Alabama, said, "We don't know what's going on here, but I can just tell you we're not happy with what's being talked about, particularly since there's been no statutory consultation with us." Committee member Don Bacon, a Republican of Nebraska, said the canceled deployment is a slap in the face to Poland, it's a slap in the face to our Baltic friends, it's a slap to the face of this committee. But Trump seems more interested in acting like an autocrat than in consulting Congress, a body that his ally Steve Bannon has compared to the Duma, the Russian assembly that does what Putin tells it to. In addition to the extraordinary corruption already public, Bill Allison and Jess Menton of Bloomberg reported yesterday that a new financial filing shows that in the first quarter of 2026, Trump or his investment advisors made more than 3,700 trades, over 40 a day, totaling tens of millions of dollars and involving major companies that have dealings with his administration. Allison and Menton note that Trump did not move his assets into a blind trust with an independent manager, as his predecessors did if they traded in stocks at all. Former Presidents Biden and Barack Obama did not trade stocks. Instead, his sons, Don Jr. and Eric, manage the business as it operates in areas that are directly related to government policies decided by Trump himself. Trump invested in major companies with business affected by what he decided to do, including NVIDIA, Intel Corp, Netflix, Paramount Skydance, Warner Brothers Discovery, Microsoft, Meta, and Amazon. Wall Street executives told the journalists they were baffled by the high volume of trades and concerned about the appearance of conflicts of interest. "All of this raises questions that you'd rather not raise as a president," wealth manager Matthew Tuttle told the reporters. So now people are asking, why is he buying NVIDIA and other companies now? When you're the president, you know everything, so any stock you buy is a huge question mark. White House spokesperson David Engel told the reporters that Trump only acts in the best interests of the American public, and that there are no conflicts of interest.
1: Letters from an American was written and read by Heather Cox Richardson. It was produced at Soundscape Productions, Dedham, Massachusetts. 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

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On this show, you'll hear solutions journalism for social justice, fueling action, not despair. I'm Sonali Kohatkar, host and executive producer. This week, we'll spend the first half of the show featuring a fascinating panel discussion on labor and Palestine with famed Amazon Labor Union co-founder and former president Chris Smalls and Palestinian-American organizer Nidal Rafidi, president of Teamsters Local 1932. The panel, which I moderated, was part of a powerful event organized by KPFK Pacifica Radio in Los Angeles. Then we'll turn to Rachel Mead Smith. She's the author of a weekly newsletter called Words of Mouth, and will join me to discuss her new book, Search Work, a collective inquiry into the job hunt. If you're unemployed, underemployed, or have ever struggled to find a job, you want to stay tuned for that conversation. That's coming up in just a moment.

0: 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On Saturday, May 9th, hundreds of people gathered at the First Congregational Church in Los Angeles for an evening in solidarity with Palestine. Part of that event included a panel that I moderated on labor and Palestine, featuring panelists Chris Smalls and Nidal Rafidi. I'm so pleased to bring you that panel today. Chris Smalls is one of the most prominent new labor organizers in the nation. He rose to fame for his role in co-founding the Amazon Labor Union. He's traveled internationally and all over the U.S., not only fighting for labor rights, but for justice for Palestinians in the face of Israel's genocide. Just days before he spoke at the KPFK panel in L.A., Chris was arrested by police outside the Met Gala in New York, where he protested Amazon founder Jeff Bezos. Chris's new book is called When the Revolution Comes, A Fight for the Future of the Working Class, to be published June 2nd. Alongside Chris was Nidal Rafidi, a Palestinian-American labor leader, vice president of Teamsters Local 1932, and director of respiratory care at Arrowhead Regional Medical Center in San Bernardino County. Local 1932 represents more than 14,000 public sector workers across the Inland Empire. And on October 2024, it became one of the first U.S. Teamsters locals to publicly call for an immediate ceasefire and a halt to U.S. military aid fueling the assault on Gaza. Special thanks to KPFK for organizing and recording this panel.
1: And we're here to talk about labor and Palestine. Labor and Palestine, which outside of spaces like this, people might wonder, what's the connection between organized labor and the movement for Palestinian freedom, the right of Palestinians to live with dignity? What is the connection? But of course, there's a long-standing historical connection. Palestinian labor unionists have for a very long time been calling on organized labor all around the world, you know, have led the boycott, divestment, sanctions movement and have continued to call on labor to use their labor power to stop Israel's excesses, to stop Israeli crimes. And since 2023, October 7th, the call has only been amplified. So I want to spend the majority, of this panel having my panelists speak. They're the experts on this. And I'll throw out the question to the two of you. I do solutions journalism. And so I'm always looking at where are people doing things that work and how can those be replicated? And so we've seen in Europe, we've seen European unions bring their nations to a standstill. We've seen that in countries like Italy and Spain. Last year in particular, there were mass union movements that brought everybody out into the streets, brought their countries to a standstill, and spoke out. And of course, we need that more here than in Europe, given the connection between the US and Israel. So what is it about European unions that you think has worked for them? Why hasn't it worked here? And what can be done to get American unions and organized labor to rise up in solidarity for Palestine?
2: Man, that's a great question. Thank you all for being here. It's an honor and pleasure to always come back to LA, which is like my second home. So thank you all. Appreciate it. And that's a loaded question, but you know what? I have the perfect answer, because if you've been following the work I've been doing for the last 9 months since I've been released from prison in occupied Palestine, the first thing I did was come to LA, and we did a protest downtown, if y'all remember that. And it was about disarming genocide. This campaign that I created is continuing to help support the dock workers in Italy who've shown exactly what we do when we withhold our labor. So what you're alluding to is the fact that, you know, European unions are not tied to a two-party duopoly like we are in America. They're actually communist unions and socialist unions. And that is one reason why they're able to be more militant, because they still uphold those values. Unfortunately here, our unions vote blue no matter who, or even worse. So because they're tied to either party, both parties, they're constrained to the type of politics that, you know, our politicians are alluding to when it comes to Palestine. So That's one way to look at it, but another thing is that our union density here in the U.S. is in the gutter. Less than 6% in the private sector, less than 9% in the public sector. That number declines every single day because all of the jobs that are being created are artificial intelligence, and they're trying to replace us. Another thing is our unions are not organizing enough, unfortunately. They're just not doing enough to reach everyday Americans, and that's on them. They have to do more direct action, maybe crash a Met Gala or two to spread awareness. I don't know, but once again, I try to lead by example as a labor leader. Getting on a flotilla was one thing, crashing the Met was another. But also what I've been doing is supporting the European unions. Building that international solidarity is something that we have to do. So I'll just end off here real quick. The Italy workers, myself included, maybe about a month ago, we shut down 21 ports in the Mediterranean Sea. We stopped all weapons going to Israel for one day. No weapons made to Israel. The problem is the government of Italy fined that union $75,000. And the workers who go on strike, they don't get paid, as we know. So what I've been doing is raising money for that union. So if you have the capacity, donate to the campaign. It's on shuf.org/disarmgenocide. We plan to go on general strike again in the near future. So let's do what we can, because we all have a role to play.
3: Thank you for having me, and it's an honor to be with you all. I'm going to jump piggyback on a little bit Chris is saying. The European-style movement is because labor has

0: in the United States is to destroy unions. So the struggle in America is not only is that the unions themselves are trying to support the cause of Palestine from a humanitarian perspective, but they are actually having to fight against the capitalist entity that's here that's pushing against it. But not hope is gone. And the last 3-4 years proves to all of us we are here today, right now, in this event, because of what labor has done in America to support the Palestinians against the genocide. That's why I'm here, right? Why am I, a Palestinian American, the vice president for Teamsters Local 1932, representing 14,000 people? Why am I able to get a ceasefire and stop military aid statement out of that local? And it's because it comes down to humanitarianism. What we saw in Gaza and still see today is in-your-face genocide. And shame on any union for not stepping up to defend that situation. You think about Martin Luther King and all of the civil rights movements. Labor was hand in hand in order to lift up the civil rights movement and support it for freedom of speech. I'm allowed to speak to you today because of that freedom of speech. But we've got to use that voice now to support Palestine, to support the end of genocide in Gaza. So how do we do that, Sonali, which is a great question? Grassroots, people to people, working with the student movement, working with the boycott and divestment. We need to shut it down, and we are, and we're going to continue that way.
1: Thank you, Nidal. Thank you, Chris. So just picking up on what you were saying, Chris, the union density is so low in the United States, and it's falling still, in spite of the fact that there is greater popularity. Unions are more popular than ever. Americans have very good opinions of unions. More Americans want to join unions than can join unions. So that's one issue. The duopoly, as you were saying, is the other issue, that this vote blue no matter who. We have unions backing the Democratic Party, which has been in bed with Israel for so long. And then we also have this, the fact I want to bring in a third point, which is that there are different kinds of unions in the United States, right? You have the organized labor that have historically backed Democrats, but we have new upstart unions. And those are of a different characteristic than some of the established unions. So one question to you is there this disconnect between rank and file and union leadership, and the disconnect between independent newer unions and established older unions on the question of Palestine and Israel? And if so, how is that disconnect being overcome? Are you seeing that gap closing?
2: That's a great question again. Yes and no. So yeah, rank and file members have been speaking out against Palestine even before 2.5 years ago. This has always been an issue, a working class issue. The problem is there's great locals like my brother here who have stood on the right side. But on an international level, when it comes to unions, history tells that they haven't done absolutely nothing. They passed zero resolutions for the past 2 years. The only resolution that was passed on an international level was from the UAW, but that's a ceasefire. And we can say resolution this, resolution that, but that's just a piece of paper. The best thing that unions can do is withhold their labor. That's what people in Italy are doing. 3 million people went on that general strike. It's not because they had 3 million people within those unions. It's because the unions put out a call to action and the people followed. They didn't worry about mutual aid or how we're going to survive tomorrow. People came together for one common cause. Here in the U.S., unfortunately, on an international level, the AFL-CIO that represents 12.5 million workers has passed zero resolutions. Their leadership has been complicit. And even worse, some of their leadership is

0: Zionists. Some of these union presidents are actual Zionists. I'll give you one even more. The president of the RWDSU, Stuart Applebaum, is also the president of the Jewish Labor Committee within the AFL-CIO. So there's actual lobbying within the labor movement. And it's been that way, guess how long? Since 1958. They don't have a Palestinian Labor Committee. They don't have an African-American Labor Committee, but they have a Jewish Labor Committee, and the president of the RWDSU is the president of the Jewish Labor Committee. So we're actually fighting against our unions to hold them accountable as well as pushing them to listen to their rank-and-file members. So we have a lot of work to do, and that comes from the people here. It's up to us to hold unions accountable as well. And there's only two maritime unions that are really the ones that are shipping weapons to Israel. We know exactly who they are. They're the Longshoremen Association on the East Coast and the IOWU on the West Coast. With the exception of Local 10 in the Bay Area, who's always stood on the right side since the South African apartheid, their international is still complicit. So we got to call all of these things out. And if y'all once again been following my work, you know that I stormed the building of the AFL-CIO a few months ago, and I delivered a petition signed by 5,000 people. All I can say is this, direct action gets the good. You know, we could pass resolutions and ceasefire deals, but we all know that there is no real ceasefire. The only thing that's going to happen that can change and stop or put an end to this genocide is if our unions withhold their labor.
1: He brings up, you brought up a great question. I'm going to tell you exactly the problem that I went through, right? So I represent, like we said, 14,000 public employees. When I first tried to push through the resolution, I was told, let's not keep it on the local level. Let's move it up to the joint council. Went up to the joint council, waited a couple of more months, and nothing. Then they went up and told us, let's go to the national. Nothing was there. And guess what? As a Palestinian who never gives up, we brought it back to the local. I joined with the Hispanic caucus and the TNBC and the African American caucuses. And I pushed through that statement and we were able to succeed. So we still have disconnects between the national level that Chris was bringing up and all of that situation. But you have a lot of the new locals and a lot of the locals that are that Gen Z group, right, that are starting to say, not in our name. And there is change, and you can see change. One of the big slogans that we have at our local right now was worker power, you know, worker power. And that is what it's going to take in today's failing economy, right, in the United States. The only way we're going to make change is to hold our labor. Can you imagine if we held our labor for a greater cause in preventing the genocide from continuing? How simple and easy is that to sell to anybody? How many of you right now, raise your hands, are suffering from the economic situation that we're in when it comes to gas prices? Exactly. Everybody raises their hands. It's upon you now to support your local unions and support the rest of the unions and take action. What happens when we say we go for 1 week without buying gas in America? Do you know what you can do? Change. So it's not only that we fall back onto the unions to do the work. You fall on yourselves as humans to do the work. And that is what I encourage you to do, and that's what I want you to do when you leave here today.
2: Thank you. I want to pivot a little bit to talk about young folks. We have seen some of the greatest activism around Palestine on university campuses with young people organizing encampments for Gaza. We've also seen some of the greatest movement around independent union creation and organizing, again, led by young people. And this country has a growing demographic diversity in spite of the efforts, the best efforts of white supremacists. The country is becoming less white, and young people are, you know, at the forefront of it. We have more young people of color than we did in previous generations. And I'm wondering if through that confluence of issues that you have young people who are, you know, struggling against white supremacy and are also incredibly militant, who aren't bound by the same rules around what you can and can't say about Zionism and Palestine, what you can and can't do about unions and joining a union, and white supremacy. Do you see some hope in young folks leading the charge on labor and Palestine and doing that because there is this these connections between them?
0: Yeah, 1,000%. I mean, because of young people, I'm on Canary Mission right now. Because I was with the students' encampment on Columbia University day one. And I wear that with a badge of honor. You know, as a labor leader, once again, the connection that we have to grassroots organizing should be hand in hand. There is a disconnect here in this country. I wish international unions understood that that was such a pivotal moment in history. It gave labor unions an opportunity to connect with the students that were starting encampments across our nation and be the shield for the working class, because that's also a pledge that trade unionists take, that we have to be the shield for the working class. So when I travel around to different encampments, even outside of the country, it's a night and day difference, because the trade unions are literally supporting the students outside of the country in their encampments. But when we come back here, it's still that disconnect that we see, and we can't allow that. We must, once again, hold our labor unions accountable to be there in moments like that where students and younger people are organizing, because that's a way of bringing them into the labor movement, which is once now, you know, a number that's declining. So I love grassroots organizations. I love grassroots organizing. I love to, once again, lead by example, by using my platform, using my voice, even putting my body on the line if I have to. These are the things that I see as necessary in these times to reach other spaces. And the reason why even my union itself has been so appealing to the younger generations, because we look different from the non-traditional style typical unions. And that's fine. We must understand that, you know, younger people want to get organized, and it's not going to look like your traditional style, but it works. And that's something that I've learned along my journey, is that grassroots organizing, direct action gets the goods every time.
2: Little.
1: I like to use analogies all the time. And if you take a rose and you plant it, unless you nurture it, unless you water it, unless you get the sun, it doesn't develop, it doesn't grow. And the youth that we have nowadays in America are not influenced by the pesticides of this system and the capitalist system. They're growing now in a culture and an environment in America where when you see genocide in front of you, it formulates and cultivates you to become active. And when they become active, they search, where is it that they can become active? And guess what? They start a job. And then they look for labor. They look for that union protection. And then when they start to join the union, they say, what else can we do? And they start to support the growth on the side of the campuses like you saw through all of the universities. So I think what we're having today in the United States is a transformation of the youth to understand that their importance, their activity creates a good system. My children saw what was going on, and said, enough is enough. In their high school, they created a club so that they can activate the youth in their high school. My nieces, all of their cousins are active, whether it's in San Jose, whether it's in LA, they have become active. And so I'm very, very optimistic and very, very excited about the movement in America right now, because I don't want to reach it to the level of Europe. I want it to reach the level where we are the shining examples of how we shut down businesses, corporations, military installations as leaders of the world, right? If we want to be leaders of the world, set the example. And the example is, hold your labor, shut the system down. So.
2: Okay. Thank you, Nadal. We have time for one last question for this wonderful panel. What is the status or the state of Palestinian labor right now? We don't hear enough about it. And I know, Chris, you're in touch, and Nadal, of course, I imagine you are as well. What is the state of Palestinian labor at a time of genocide, when whole histories are being wiped out, industries are being wiped out? Is that militancy strong or struggling?
0: It's stronger than ever. The Palestinian resistance movement is why we all are here today. That's, once again, that's the Samud. That's what Samud is about. And Palestinian labor movement has already put out a statement to our labor movement here in the U.S. As I said many times in the past, Palestinians are not asking for sympathy. They're asking for our solidarity. So people need to know that our history is not taught to us in our classrooms. The history of Nakba is not going to be taught in your everyday curriculum. Because if you did know, I had the pleasure of listening to one of my mentors who got me involved, Dr. Mustafa Baragouti. And when he broke down the history of going back to the first Nakba, there were trade unions involved in the resistance. And for those who don't know, the trade union movement has always been a part of the Palestinian history and resistance since the first Nakba. So it is our duty now, and Nakba 78 is approaching, that we continue to be the resistance and stand in solidarity with the Palestinian people. Lastly, here in the U.S., our labor movement has a slogan that comes from our beloved IOWU. And it says, an injury to one is an injury to what? Y'all know the slogan. It didn't say an injury to one is an injury to all except for Palestinians. So that means they need to hold up to their standards and their moral. And if they're not doing that, it's up to us to hold them accountable. Period. So, the Palestinian resistance movement is stronger than ever. They're the moral compass of the world. The liberation of Palestinian people will liberate the world. So we must do what we can to withhold our labor and be a part of this revolution, because it is a revolution. But the revolution starts with yourself.
1: It's a great question, and let me respond back with two words. One word is, you were here today, and our activity is called Samud. We all know what Samud means in Arabic. It's to be tied down to the roots. The second is my name, Nadal. What does Nadal mean in Arabic? It means to struggle, to liberate. The Palestinian labor, like Chris alluded to, has always been available and always, always supported the Palestinian worker. No multiple genocides, no demolishing of our buildings, our hospitals, our educational systems will take away the heart and the humanity of protecting equal rights for labor for our own Palestinian workers. We need to take that torch that they're begging us to take and do the action that is needed for not only labor here in America, but in Palestine. If the world wants to be free, it can only happen if you have a free Palestine. That's it.
3: And that's a panel discussion I moderated, which took place this past Saturday, May 9th, in Los Angeles, on labor and Palestine, featuring Chris Smalls and Nidal Rafidi. Special thanks to KPFK for organizing the event and recording it. I'm Sonali Kohatkar, host and executive producer of Rising Up with Sonali, an independently produced, subscriber-supported program nationally syndicated to radio stations, free speech TV, and podcast platforms.

0: 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While the federal government's latest jobs report concludes that 4.3% of the workforce is unemployed, the official stats hide the fact that millions of Americans are struggling with employment. According to a report earlier this year from the Ludwig Institute for Shared Economic Prosperity, more than a quarter of the nation's workforce is, quote, functionally unemployed. In other words, they are either unemployed, trying to find employment, or are earning poverty wages. Job seeking has become a full-time job for many. And in an age where predatory capitalism continues to make billionaires richer, while the rest of us struggle on the margins, the work of seeking work becomes a dystopian in-between place. That existence, all too commonplace now, is captured in a fascinating new book called Search Work, a collective inquiry into the job hunt. Rachel Mead now joins me. She's a writer, editor, and civic design worker focused on information access and the world of work. Since 2016, she's authored Words of Mouth, a free newsletter, sharing opportunities for good work and creative expansion, reaching tens of thousands of readers across the globe. And she is the force behind this new book, Search Work. Welcome to the program.
1: Thank you for having me.
0: I first found out about you watching a podcast that you did with OrBooks, your publisher, and it was kind of terrifying how much I could relate to the conversations you were happening. I had been full-time employed until last year when the media outlet I worked for went out of business, just couldn't make ends meet, and I joined the ranks of the self-employed, the hustlers, the freelancers, cobbling together a living wage, barely, and constantly on the edge of security, you know, worrying that one of my gigs will fall through. And I realized that I am not alone, that there are so many others like me. And let me begin by asking you about your own situation. It sounds like from reading your background, you too were in this place where you couldn't really find a satisfying job, and you sort of created your own work by writing this newsletter that luckily has become very, very well received. Give us a little background of how you came to this.
1: Sure. So I started sending my newsletter when I actually was fully employed, but really hating my job because I was looking for work so much. So I was finding all of these roles and I wanted to send them out to all of the people in my life who are also looking for work. And then that just kind of continued even as I found jobs and lost jobs and looked for new jobs. I was always doing this newsletter kind of in the background. And around 2019, I decided to leave a job that I was very unhappy in and move into a freelance career, although I didn't call it a career at the time because career sounded too permanent for what I was doing, which was really just taking a leap of faith and getting out of a situation I didn't want to be in anymore. But I had this newsletter that I could sort of rely on to some extent, definitely not fully. I live in New York City where I don't have to talk about how expensive it is to live here. So I've been working freelance since late 2019, and I've been doing the newsletter at the same time. And I do think of the newsletter as a part-time job that allows me to not have a full-time job and allows me a little bit of a buffer and a kind of safety net when navigating the freelance world that I'm in. And I work in civic design, civic tech primarily, which is an area that is incredibly impacted by the political winds and the economic winds. So right now it's quite unstable, even, you know, compared to what freelance typically is, it's quite unstable and unknown and uncertain. So I do have this newsletter that allows me to feel a little bit of stability. And then I also have this book, which we all know books don't make money. So it's not about that, but it is something that allows me to feel proud and like I've put something into the world, which as the book talks about, and I think everybody who's looking for work can understand, that is one of the kind of core dilemmas of looking for work is just wanting to feel like you're contributing, wanting to feel like you're doing, wanting to feel like you're able to work on something that's meaningful and not having the ability to because no one's asking you to or no one's paying you to. So the book was my way of building that work in for myself.
0: And before we get into the contributors who are the majority of this book, I want to just talk about the framework within which we are existing today when it comes to employment. Just it seems in the past year, the shocking expansion of AI has made the work of searching for work even more dystopian, because not only are there jobs now asking people to apply for jobs so they can train AI models on doing the work that they want to do, but there are sometimes fake jobs that are being offered, and people are using AI to put their resumes together because others are doing the same, and then it turns out that employers are using AI to weed out resumes. I mean, you captured it better than I did in your book, but let's talk about that a little bit. What have we come to with AI and job searching?
1: It's dizzying. And you hit on some of the main points. The book talks about this to varying degrees. Just the role that AI is playing now was really... there's no comparison. Like, it was not even really on the table in terms of the things you have to deal with when looking for work, even a year and a half ago. But as you said, people are facing hiring processes that are being run by AI, or that hiring organizations are using AI to evaluate candidates, which can lead to reductive assessments, biased assessments that are well documented. But also, applicants are facing the question of, do they use AI to apply for jobs because everyone else is? And when you use AI, you can apply to 10 times as many jobs because you can just kind of throw in your application, throw in the job description, throw in your resume or your LinkedIn, and AI can kind of spit out a cover letter application that'll do the trick. And so there are so many more applications going out, which means there's so much more competition than there ever was. And yet the applications are of a lesser quality. So people who are using AI tools are not more likely to get to hear back. They're actually less likely, because on the hiring end, the response is to just weed out using automated tools because they literally cannot find the manpower to go through all of these hundreds of AI generated applications. And, you know, it's not that people are being lazy in doing this. They're feeling a real tension of, okay, everyone else is doing this. I need to up my numbers. The logic has always been send out as many applications as possible. That's how you're going to get the job, which I do not believe in at all, because as we've seen, that just leads to a kind of gridlock in the system where, you know, hiring orgs are just receiving way too many. They can't deal with them. And then it just leads nowhere good. And then it shows up in all different kinds of ways too. We've heard about people being interviewed by bots. People are using AI to just create entire personas that they're applying with, so that people are ending up being hired for jobs that they can't do because they used an AI to apply. So there's all kinds of really weird stuff going on that's just creating another level of confusion and uncertainty around this whole process.
0: And it takes so much work to do this by hand. So if you don't use AI, you can spend hours actually applying for a single job. Because if you actually want to, you know, apply properly, you want to retailor your resume to emphasize the things that they're asking for. You want to write a cover letter that sounds like it's meant just for that job. As you know, I think I spent about 2.5 hours yesterday applying for a fellowship that probably I will not even get a single interview for. Let's talk about the impact that has on people's psychological mindset, because so much of that is captured in the essays that you have in your book, Search Work. That people, you know, we live in the society that has told us that if you work hard, it's a meritocracy, is the myth that we've been told, right? And that you are your job is your worth, and that if you fail to get a job, it's because you haven't tried hard enough. All of that discounts the fact that the economy is just shedding jobs. And so how do people balance that, this feeling that they've personally failed versus the realization that actually society has probably failed them?
1: People are not dealing well with it, it seems, in my experience. You're absolutely right that the myth of the meritocracy, the myth that if you work hard, you'll find a job, has not evolved to match the current reality, which is that so many qualified, hardworking people are out of work because the jobs do not exist. So we still feel that shame. We still feel the stigma of being unemployed despite having every reason to be employed if only the job market were different. So job seekers are not only dealing with the labor of applying for work, as you described, it took you 2 hours to fill out a fellowship application. I've heard of people spending, you know, a week on an application, at which point, by the way, the job may have already received 500 applications and they're not even accepting anymore. So, you know, there's also the question of the money that this costs you. So let's say you're working a part-time job that pays by the hour. If you have to take 6 hours to apply for a job, that's 6 hours you're probably not going to be getting paid for the job that you would otherwise be working. So there's the financial cost. The emotional cost is incredibly layered. The book describes the way when we're applying for work, we have to sort of embody the person that we think that we might become through this job. We have to question, do we want to become this person? Is this exciting? Why is it exciting? What does it mean about our current life that we don't have this job? How would this job change our social circle, our, you know, what we can afford, how we think about ourselves, how we introduce ourselves, our commute, all of these things we have to think through. We have to start to kind of believe them as we're applying for a role. We might send that job application out and never hear anything back. And that person that we conjured in our minds in order to apply, what happens to them? They just sort of sit in our psyche. And if you're applying for dozens of jobs, you know, that what is the kind of impact of having all of those people, those potential people, those potential lives sort of sitting in a backlog in our brain? So there's the shame aspect, there's the, you know, the financial cost, and then there's that sort of psychological, emotional subjectivity cost that we don't really talk about and that I really tried to get at with the book.
0: So let's talk about how you put the book together. You put a call for personal essays, and I believe there's even some poetry in here and even some short form writing, some short 40 word type mini essays. What does the book actually consist of?
1: Yes. So I put out a call. It's mostly essays, but I also invited visual artworks and, you know, other kind of lyrical ways of expressing personal experience. There's also documentation. So there's a number of email exchanges. I really love those because they kind of get at the just like the tediousness of and the mundanity of this process that we all go through. There's some other sort of documentation that shows just the real lived experience of this this work, this search work. So the book is, yes, mostly essays speaking about searching for work, coming from different vantage points in different fields, but also from different backgrounds. So as an immigrant, as a disabled person, post-incarceration, you know, as a person who's been mothering for 16 years. And there's also kind of explorations of different elements of the process. So the different tools we use, the cover letter, LinkedIn, our social capital. And I sort of left it open, but as the submissions came in, some themes emerged, and it ends up that there's four chapters in the book. The first one explores that question of, you know, identity. What does job seeking do to our identity? What does it teach us about identity and desire? The next one is about those tools. So what are the actual things we have to use and know in order to search for work? The next one is about kind of the frictions that emerge in the job seeking process, particularly for people who, you know, might come from backgrounds that don't, that are, you know, they maybe they're disabled, maybe they are immigrant, maybe they are coming from, you know, ancestral backgrounds that predispose them to vulnerability and marginalization. And then the final section is about what job seeking can, how it connects us to our past, to each other, and to the future. And that one's, I guess, a little bit more hopeful. But there's a vast variety of modes of expression in this book. And I wanted that because this experience is, you know, I use the word kaleidoscopic in my introduction, and I think that captures it. It's so vast and it's so diverse, and it really kind of affects like all elements of our lives, I found, when we're in an active search. So I felt that having a diversity of formats is the best way to capture the diversity of experience that it contains.
0: So it's so widespread, and yet we talk about it so little to one another, right? It's something that is between the jobless person and their therapist or their immediate family members, or maybe some folks might get a support group going of friends who are all in the same boat together trying to find jobs. But we don't talk about the debilitating psychological aspect of searching for jobs. And also, one of the things that I wanted, that I was picking up from the essays in here was that there's this desperate sense, I think, that some folks have of not wanting to have to identify with their job, right? There's the sort of memes that you might see where people in Europe, when asked, what do? Get very confused because they think the answer is something to the effect of, I go have dinner with my friends and I love reading books. And when an American asks that question, what do? It means what you do for a living, because we are trained to identify with our employment and our employer. And we think of it as our calling, no matter how trivial the work might be. And is that something that people struggle with as well, that you captured in your book?
1: Yes, absolutely. And, you know, the search for work, and maybe this does depend on where you are, I'll say the majority of people featured in the book are from the States, but not all of them. The search for work, I think, can be so challenging and painful because it does feel like a referendum on our identity. Because if we're seeking the job that we think will define us, or that we want to define us, and we can't find it, no one will give it to us. Does it mean that, you know, we can't be that thing, that we can't be the writer, or that we can't be the engineer? I mean, functionally, maybe it does, you know, in some cases, not necessarily for the writer, because you can go write, even if no one's paying you. But the work of seeking work is, in so many ways, you know, the attempt to materialize the identity that we desire. So it makes the process so much harder and so much more painful than it would just be to, you know, be going out and trying to find something that'll pay our rent without attaching any of that personal significance to it. So that underlies so much of the pain and strife that goes into job seeking, definitely.
0: Right. And then there are folks who are, you know, so well educated. This is the other myth of the American job market, is that, oh, if you go to college and get a degree, you're going to be so much more likely to get a job. But of course, people graduate with a lot of debt from having gone to college and then still can't find a job. And so in the absence of being able to find a job in the field that they got their degree in, many will turn to gig work or waiting tables. In that in-between space where they feel like they are just waiting for the right job, waiting to be given the interview for the dream job, how do they balance their identification with the current work, which might be gig work, might be driving an Uber, might be delivering DoorDash? And also imagine that has an impact on their self-esteem, that I have an MFA or I have an MBA and I'm here delivering tacos to my neighborhood. So how do people struggle with that?
1: Yes, I saw this come up a lot in the kind of short micro stories that you mentioned, these 40-word entries that people sent in, which appear in four text collages throughout the book. And I think those it's just an opportunity to read many, many more versions and, you know, iterations of this experience. And that we see in those a lot of people dealing with that, where they're in this in-between space. They're saying, you know, I thought I was going to be this one thing, but now I'm working part-time at a bookstore and I don't know what that means. And to be honest, I don't know how well people are dealing with it. There's a lot of, they're processing it. I think this book was helpful for people to help process this. Because as you said, there aren't a lot of venues to discuss this. There's so much shame around it. There's so much shame in even being in the position to seek work, which is wild because we will all be seeking work for the most part, you know, until we retire or, you know, cease to live if that comes first. So the
0: unless
1: fact that
0: we are independently wealthy and the children
1: well,
0: of millionaires.
1: I'm not,
0: right?
1: I don't even, you know, I'm not caring about those people. But it doesn't matter. It's still like, we don't want to talk about the fact that we're looking. And so if we have to take a job, you know, at a marijuana dispensary in the meantime, because that's the only job available in our town, and we just graduated with our MFA, that's not something we're going to want to talk about, you know? And there is so much shame that comes in when you're, you know, having to say yes to this job. And then there's a piece in the book that also talks about what happens when you can't even get those jobs, you know, like you're just being kept out. And in that particular piece, the author actually speaks about opting out. And it's a kind of lyrical, abstract piece. So we're left to guess what that even means. What does it mean to opt out of looking for work? You know, does that, and people are also talking about finding ways to make their own work that is outside of the kind of institution of work. People aren't paying them to do it. They're figuring out ways to do it on their own. So we have a piece by a photographer in the UK who could not get work due to an immigration status and a disability. And, you know, he concludes his piece by saying, I realize that there are other ways to work. I get to make work for myself. And, you know, that's open to people in varying ways, depending on what you do. But I have seen people coping in that way, where they mm-hmm. are making their own work and they're kind of redefining what work even means, because the opportunities to do the work they want to do for someone else, to be paid to do it by someone else as an employer, just are not emerging.
0: I could talk to you for a lot longer, but I only have time for one more question. You referred earlier to the mundane email exchanges that people have with potential employers, and I'd love to get a description of that. You know, we're living at a time where personal first contact is less and less possible. People, you know, we text one another. We, if we're lucky, may actually hear the other person's voice in a phone call, but more often it's emailing. And those exchanges where there are the tantalizing potential offers of just an interview, forget about an actual job, often end up fizzling out. And often people get ghosted. And that too, just, just reading these left me feeling sort of psychologically a little numb and traumatized, because I could also relate to so much of it. So can you tell us about those email Yeah. exchanges that you've included in the book and why those were important to include?
1: Yes. So this is a series by David Walensky. There's one exchange in every chapter. And David is a cultural historian. He's a journalist. He's a writer. He's kind of hard to define. And he's been doing this work for so long. And these exchanges are him at different points in the last 10 years or so, maybe a little bit more, kind of having these moments of excitement, of introduction, of, okay, let's see where this goes. And then you sort of see, as you said, they kind of fizzle out. The opportunity is, it's there, it's tantalizing, it's so close. He has a phone call, he has an interview, and then you just sort of see it die out. And the series is called Just Checking In, because we see him coming back, just checking in. And there's this tonality difference between his emails, which are very chipper and, you know, eager, and then the person who has all the power to give the job being kind of removed, aloof, distant, and then ultimately in many cases, just as you said, ghosting him. I will say the final exchange in the series, not to give any spoilers, has a little bit more hope in it. So you see some humanity emerge from the interlocutor, where they are present. They want the same thing for him that he wants. And I won't give away what happens, but this is just a fact of life when it comes to freelance work in particular, but really any job, because there's a power differential here, or there's someone or some system or some institution that has the power to give you money, stability, purpose, whatever it is that you're looking for in that role. And then there's you who you want it, and you really only the limits of your power are, they're low in many cases. And so we see, David in this case just using everything that he has at his disposal to get this person's attention, to impress them, and through the process of kind of collating these with him, he was, there's a lot of self-reflection of him being like, God, I sound ridiculous. I can't believe I said that. This is like so desperate. This is so pathetic. And so that process of being able to see yourself from the outside a little bit, after a long period of time through these email exchanges, and it's true. Like, we take on these personas because we have to perform. We are performing through this process. And I think the emails are a great way to really document and assess that performance, and kind of the language that we use that shows up again and again, and the exclamation points. And it's a powerful series, and it is a little bit, I hope it's not traumatizing for people, but it can be a little bit, yeah, gritty for sure.
0: Right. Rachel, I want to thank you so much for joining us today. Your book has been published by OR Books. That's OR Books, and it's called Search Work. And we'll certainly link to the website where people can acquire it. Give out the website for your newsletter, Words of Mouth.
1: wordsofmouth.org. Yeah,
0: And
1: and
0: I'll
1: there's
0: link
1: a
0: to
1: link to the
0: that.
1: book there and a link to subscribe too, and goes out every Monday.
0: Good luck to you, and thanks so much for joining us.
1: Thank you so much.
0: My guest has been Rachel Mead Smith, writer, editor, and author of Words of Mouth, a free newsletter sharing opportunities for good work and creative expansion. 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

0: Nuclear irony and disarmament contradictions. The 11th Review Conference of the Treaty on the Non-Proliferation of Nuclear Weapons, or NPT, began meeting at the United Nations in New York on April 27 and will continue until May 22, 2026. Its stated purpose: address critical challenges to global security. It aims to strengthen the treaty's three pillars: non-proliferation, disarmament, and peaceful use of nuclear energy. This amid rising geopolitical tensions and the highest risk of nuclear weapons use since the Cold War. But the glitch in the NPT itself is that while it condemns and seeks to eliminate nuclear weapons, it is gung-ho on nuclear reactors, falling back on the old talking point that nukes that blow up countries and nukes that generate electricity are two separate technologies. Basically, bombs bad, reactors good. Except, all that flies apart when an expert on nuclear issues calls out that contradiction and tells you,
1: "The deep irony and hypocrisy of this, or you might call it the poison pill for the NPT, is that nuclear reactors are the place where plutonium is created. When you burn the uranium inside a reactor, it creates plutonium, which is the building block of nuclear weapons."
0: Not so separate after all. Well, when John LaForge, co-head of NukeWatch, points out the well-known, non-debatable science that inextricably links nuclear weapons and nuclear reactors like the conjoined twins that they are, even as at the United Nations, the countries of the world are behaving like they're two separate technologies when they're not, you learn yet another cornerstone fact about that awful, deadly, dangerous seat that we all share.
2: Nuclear hot seat, what are those people thinking? Nuclear hot seat, what have those boys been drinking? Nuclear hot seat, the corium is sinking. Our time to act is shrinking, but our activists are linking. Nuclear hot seat, it's the bomb.
0: Welcome to Nuclear Hot Seat, the weekly international news magazine keeping you up to date on all things nuclear from a different perspective. We're a show for people who know nothing about nuclear who would like to know something, and people who already know something who would like to know just a little bit more. My name is Libby Halevy. I'm the producer and host, as well as a survivor of the nuclear accident at Three Mile Island from just 1 mile away. So I know what can happen when those nuclear so-called experts get it wrong. This week, we talk with John LaForge. He is the co-director of NukeWatch, a Wisconsin-based environmental and peace action group founded in 1974 and dedicated to the abolition of nuclear power, weapons, and continued radioactive waste production. John is just back from New York, where he attended the first 4 days of the NPT meetings at the United Nations, and he cast his keen and skeptical eye on what did and did not take place there, information not necessarily covered in the reports we've been getting so far. We will also hear from Linda Pence Gunter with the Nuclear Hot Seat Hot Story. This week it's on When is a Renaissance Not a Renaissance? When Nuclear Hijacks the Word. We will also have nuclear news from around the world, numbnuts of the week for outstanding nuclear boneheadedness, and lots more honest and verifiable nuclear information. All of it coming up in just a few moments. Today is Tuesday, May 12, 2026, and here is this week's nuclear news from a different perspective. Starting out with two stories from Ukraine, neither of them good. Nuclear emergency response infrastructure near the Zaporizhia nuclear power plant was damaged in a drone attack in the past week. The attack happened on May 3rd at the External Radiation Control Laboratory, situated approximately 4 kilometers from the plant's perimeter. Visiting the facility the next day, the International Atomic Energy Agency, or IAEA, observed damage to meteorological equipment used to collect real-time environmental parameters in the event of a nuclear or radiological emergency. IAEA Director General Rafael Grossi said, "These are examples of damage to nuclear emergency response equipment as a direct result of military activities. We cannot afford for the next damage to occur on essential nuclear safety equipment. I once again call on both sides to make all efforts to avoid military activities in the vicinity of nuclear facilities, wherever they are located." He continues to highlight the persistent risks to nuclear safety and security amid ongoing military activities. And in the Chernobyl exclusion zone, a wildfire spanning at least 5 square miles broke out on May 7 after 2 drones crashed near the site of the world's worst nuclear disaster. According to Ukrainian authorities, in a statement that was picked up by multiple news sources, quote, "Radiation levels are currently within normal limits," but it did not say what those limits are and whether there had been any increase at all. Wording matters. And it's well known that a fire in a radioactively contaminated area re-aerosolizes, puts little bits of radioactive material back into the air where it can spread. In 2025, a Russian drone strike at Chernobyl on the new safe confinement structure punched a hole in the massive protective shield dome, which caused a fire that lasted for 10 days and compromised the integrity of this containment. It is now estimated that that damage from a single drone strike will cost 500 million euros, or 577 million U.S. dollars, and take until at minimum 2030. Despite the well-known dangers of nuclear reactors and the ever-mounting evidence against them, that does not stop the nuclear industry from flogging them as the next best thing to sliced bread. But that raises the question, when is a renaissance not a renaissance? When nuclear hijacks the word and totally misuses it. Here's Linda Pence-Gunter with this week's Nuclear Hot Seat Hot Story.
3: Don't you just love the fact that the nuclear industry is calling its latest game with paper planes and our hard-earned tax dollars a nuclear renaissance? They must think we all have very short memories. I mean, why on earth would you give the same name to this latest attempt at a boom in nuclear power development as you did in the mid-2000s? Meet the new nuclear renaissance, same as the old nuclear renaissance, all promise and so far no delivery. That first nuclear renaissance wasn't a renaissance at all, it was a stillbirth. And as a student of Italian, I have to say it peeves me that the nuclear industry dares to use the name at all. The actual Renaissance, which began in 14th century Italy, was an extraordinary simultaneous flowering of culture, intellectualism, art, music, science and technology, a genuine rebirth after the relatively primitive Middle Ages. The first nuclear Renaissance was launched around 2006 with about the same hubris as President Nixon's famous claim that there would be 1,000 nuclear reactors operating in the US by the year 2000. There were 104. The Nuclear Renaissance Part 1 promised 34 new reactors. We got 2, limping in at Plant Vogtle in Georgia years late and wildly over budget, costing consumers billions and raising electricity rates to new heights. But now it's the Nuclear Renaissance all over again. Will it be as big a dud as last time? Probably, except there's one important difference. This time we have an administration that is vehemently and criminally anti-renewable energy, casting aside actual climate solutions to prioritize fossil fuels and new nuclear projects, and trashing reactor safety regulations and the nuclear regulator to ensure it happens. All the same, Nuclear Renaissance the sequel could still be a box office flop. That's because, despite everything, renewables are just doing it for themselves. Battery technology is advancing by leaps and bounds, crucially important not only to ensure renewable reliability, but also to move away from the extractive minerals mining with all its attendant predatory colonialism. And renewables are soaring worldwide despite the wrong-headed policies of far too many of the world's governments who have insisted on leaping aboard the atomic Titanic. In 2025, renewables accounted for almost 86% of the total global power capacity added. Globally, renewable power capacity is projected to increase almost 4,600 gigawatts between 2025 and 2030, double the deployment of the previous 5 years, according to the International Energy Agency. This will see renewables become the largest global energy source, used for almost 45% of electricity generation by 2030. The irony is that even as he spouts gibberish about wind farms causing cancer while directing billions towards an energy technology, nuclear power, that actually does, President Trump has accidentally boosted an already robust global green energy revolution by bombing Iran and forcing the closure of the Strait of Hormuz, a key passageway for the transport of fossil fuels.

0: cycle. But when nations' hands are forced, how quickly things change. Just look at Pakistan. In 2020, the country was struggling to get access to liquefied natural gas. It was at 3% solar. Today, it's at 30%. Storage will make renewable energy dominant, says the International Renewable Energy Agency, borrowing Trump's favorite word. Ouch, that must hurt. So no, we won't get fooled again by the promise of a new nuclear renaissance. We are watching the renewable revolution take a bow instead. I'm Linda Pence-Gunter with Beyond Nuclear, reporting for Nuclear Hot Seat. And that's this week's hot story.
1: Linda Pence-Gunter. Her new book, No to Nuclear, Why Nuclear Power Destroys Lives, Derails Climate Progress, and Provokes War, is available through its publisher, Pluto Books, or through Amazon. We'll have links up on our website, nuclearhotseat.com, under this episode, number 776. Here in the U.S., last Monday, May 11, a coalition of advocacy groups took aim at President Donald Trump's nuclear power plants, including a recently proposed rule that would allow developers using federally approved reactor designs to bypass required safety reviews, which the organizations called ill-advised and contrary to law. The so-called rubber stamp rule, an effort by the Trump administration to make America nuclear again, violates key components of the Atomic Energy Act and Energy Reorganization Act, according to comments filed by 13 organizations, including Nuclear Information and Resource Service and Beyond Nuclear. In separate comments filed in March, 11 state attorneys general concurred with the organization's findings that the Department of Energy's, the DOE's, new policy to exclude pilot reactors from both NRC licensing and environmental reviews violates existing law. According to Tim Judson, executive director of Nuclear Information and Resource Service, or NIRS, and co-author of the comments filed with the NRC, along with the DOE's environmental free pass policy, the whole expedited licensing regime the administration is attempting to set up appears to be illegal. The White House is trying to create a regulatory tunnel around NRC's safety regulations. That would mean DOE's biases and obviously false assumptions about the safety of nuclear power plants becomes the new normal, exposing the public to unacceptable dangers to our health and safety. This is just the latest in an ongoing series of manipulations by the nuclear industry with the government to give the nukesters a free hand in doing whatever they want for as little money as they want and as little consideration of people and the environment as possible. So, yes, this is a long game, but how does the nuclear industry continue to get away with all of this? Well, here's one example of how early they start the manipulation on this week's
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1: Get them while they're young, and you've got them for life. 20 freshmen from Rigetti High School in Santa Maria, California, recently traveled to the Diablo Canyon nuclear power plant as part of an educational field trip that provided students with an up-close and completely uncritical look at how nuclear energy is generated. And along with whatever milk and cookies might have been served, they received a full blast of pro-nuclear propaganda. Tiffany Cunningham, one of the co-teachers, said, "Visiting Diablo Canyon helped our students connect what we're learning in physics of the universe to real careers and real-world applications. And never is heard a discouraging word." Students were told that Diablo Canyon supplies more than 10% of the state's electricity, when the real number has dropped to 7-9% and continues to drop every year as more renewables get instituted. And even that percentage of nuclear's participation could be wiped completely out by expanded use of solar, wind, even tidal power, battery storage, and conservation. Professor Mark Jacobson of Stanford has the numbers on that. Then students visited the Mann

0: man-made, gender intentional on their part and mine, man-made intake cove used to draw ocean water for cooling purposes, without a single word about the temperature increase that causes to the water and its impact on fish and the local ecosystem. Also, no mention of the fact that the amount of water, 2 to 2.5 billion gallons of seawater per day, is what Diablo Canyon uses, or, in other words, enough water to fill between 3,000 and 3,800 Olympic-sized swimming pools every day. But when you're dishing out propaganda, contradictions to the party line are simply not allowed. Not a single word on the dangers of nuclear energy, high-level radioactive waste produced with no safe way to store or neutralize it, the reactor's radiation emissions into the air, especially during refueling, radioactive tritium releases into groundwater, increases in child leukemia rates for those born within 50 miles of the reactor, something we highlighted last week on Nuclear Hot Seat number 775 with Joe Mangano of Radiation and Public Health Project. So what these kids were subjected to was total immersion in nuclear propaganda. And considering the fact that as freshmen they were all probably 13 to 15 years old at most, you can consider them officially recruited into the nuclear brotherhood. And that's why teachers from the Rigetti High School in Santa Maria, California, as well as any other teachers, instructors, leaders, anywhere who think that bringing kids into the nuclear fold at an early age is a good idea, all of you are this week's
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0: And if you really want to be horrified, check out the Scouts BSA, formerly the Girl Scouts and the Boy Scouts, and look at their Nuclear Science Merit Badge. When it comes to nukes, there's no limit on how early and how extensively they work to guarantee that no stone is left unturned. Here's this week's featured interview. The Treaty on the Non-Proliferation of Nuclear Weapons, or NPT, is a landmark international treaty aimed at preventing the spread of nuclear weapons, promoting cooperation in peaceful nuclear energy use, we'll have more on that later, and advancing disarmament. Entered into force in 1970 and extended indefinitely in 1995, it is the cornerstone of the global nuclear attempt at non-proliferation. A total of 191 states have joined the treaty out of 193 countries, or 195 if you count the observer states of Vatican and Palestine. The treaty is reviewed every 5 years, give or take a pandemic, to evaluate its implementation. The latest review is now in its third week at the United Nations in New York. It's one thing to read news reports, scant though they are, to learn what's been happening. But nothing beats an eyewitness who understands the process, the subject matter, and has the turn of mind to greet what's being said with analysis, skepticism, and a deep, lifelong commitment to getting rid of nukes in all its many forms. That's why we're talking with John LaForge. He is co-director of NukeWatch, a Wisconsin-based environmental and peace action group dedicated to the abolition of nuclear power, weapons, and continued radioactive waste production. John was arrested in Germany twice in 2020 after he participated in peaceful protests at the Buchel Air Force Base to bring attention to U.S. nuclear bombs being stockpiled there. After trials in which his most compelling defense information, international treaty laws as they relate to nuclear weapons, was not allowed to be heard, he had a choice between paying a modest fine or serving prison time. He chose prison. Now John is back from attending the opening days of the UN Nuclear Non-Proliferation Treaty Review Conference and has a lot to say about what is and is not going on there. I spoke with John LaForge on May 8, 2026. John LaForge, it is always great to have you here with us on Nuclear Hot Seat.
2: Thank you, Libby. I'm glad to be here.
0: You're with NukeWatch. What is the group and what is its focus?
2: We are a nonprofit anti-nuclear group in Wisconsin, been around since 1979, and personally been working with the group since 1992 as a co-director. We do critical reporting and direct action about nuclear reactors, nuclear weapons, radioactive waste, all things radioactive.
0: The United Nations Review Conference for the Nuclear Non-Proliferation Treaty, or NPT, is currently taking place in New York City at the United Nations. What is it and why were you there?
2: The review conference happens every 5 years. It's a chance for the United Nations and the states that are party to the treaty, which amount to 190 governments now, to review the Non-Proliferation Treaty. This 1970 treaty was set out to slow or eventually stop the proliferation of nuclear weapons around the world. It started out in a strange way, allowing the five, at the time, five nuclear weapon states to keep their nuclear weapons as long as they agreed to Article 6 of the treaty, which says as soon as possible or at an early date, I think the language is at an early date, they'll proceed to negotiations for the elimination of the nuclear weapons. That was 56 years ago. Well, every 5 years, the United Nations gets together, or the states' parties who are party to this treaty get together to review and strengthen the treaty's mandates and prohibitions. COVID interfered with one meeting. It got postponed for a year. But normally, every 5 years, the review conference, or RevCon, as they call it, to strengthen and reinforce the prohibitions and the objectives of the treaty. I attended the first week of the treaty, it goes for a month, the review conference, to hear some of the opening statements from some of the states who like to support the treaty, and they like to push the nuclear powers to remember Article 6, where they promised to get rid of the nuclear weapons, and they extend their support for nuclear weapons-free zones around the world, too. So there's much debate about these various aspects of the treaty that take place in the General Assembly, and then in private meeting rooms around the UN, as well as meetings conducted by non-governmental organizations, NGOs like NukeWatch, who are allowed to use the UN meetings for so-called side events. And that's where a lot of interesting information is shared by peace groups from all over the world.
0: Did you and NukeWatch have an opportunity to present, and did you have a chance to engage directly with the delegates, the representatives who were there?
2: No, on both accounts. We didn't present this year, and we didn't actually sponsor a side event as well. We just participated by observing and joining other NGOs with their side events.
0: In attending those early sessions, what was the nature of the information that was shared, and what is your interpretation of it?
2: Well, I was quite shocked, actually, at the elephant in the room, as we say, regarding the U.S. war on Iran, which was treated as if it wasn't going on. There was no mention of it in any of the statements by the states that made their remarks during the first few days. There was a lot of criticism of the Russian invasion of Ukraine, by name, attacking Russia for the invasion, which of course was a violation of the UN Charter, obviously, and worthy of condemnation. There was a lot of criticism of Iran's violation of certain agreements within the NPT's enforcement arms, which the Non-proliferation enforcement is directed by the International Atomic Energy Agency, which does inspections of these states who promise not to produce nuclear weapons. Now, Iran is a party to the treaty, so they have a right to develop nuclear power. And that was the other shocking disappointment of hearing these general debate statements from the various countries that spoke during the first week. They all uniformly endorse the so-called peaceful use of nuclear power, which is the third pillar, so-called, of the non-proliferation treaty. The first pillar is disarmament of nuclear weapons. The second pillar is non-proliferation. And the third pillar is promoting the peaceful use of nuclear power. the deep irony and hypocrisy of this, or you might call it the poison pill for the NPT, is that nuclear reactors are the place where plutonium is created. When you burn the uranium inside a reactor, it creates plutonium, which is the building block of nuclear weapons. So instead of forbidding the proliferation of nuclear power, the treaty actually promotes it. And the International Atomic Energy Agency, IAEA, is in the business of promoting nuclear power generation as well, even though they have been used politically to attack certain states for violations of the safety protocols that are imposed in the treaty.
0: You have already written a report on what you experienced in those 4 days, what you observed from it. And you talked about the deadly irony that was front and center at the NPT. What did you mean by that?
2: Well, the irony is that the treaty was established and signed onto by 190 countries to stop the development of nuclear weapons and to encourage nuclear disarmament. So the deadly irony is that the U.S. is currently at war on Iran because of their alleged potential future development of nuclear weapons, when in fact, Iran has a standing fatwa, a religious order, never to develop nuclear weapons, as doing so would be a violation of the precepts of the Quran, their holy book. Iran has pledged over and over again never to develop nuclear weapons. Meanwhile, the U.S. needs to have an enemy, needs to pretend that proliferation in Iran is a reality, even though they say that last July they obliterated Iran's nuclear development facilities. And so they're continuing to bomb for non-proliferation and kill people, thousands in Iran, evidently. Meanwhile, the non-proliferation treaty is actually working to prevent proliferation all over the world.
0: There's also a prohibition against any nuclear arms country staging their weapons or giving their weapons to other countries. And yet that is not something that is being respected here in the United States as well. Talk to us about that.
2: Nukewarts has been involved in this particular issue since 2013. Traveling to Germany and joining German protests against the U.S. stationing of its nuclear weapons there in Germany and in four other NATO states in Europe. Article 1 of the NPT says, the very first article, that it is prohibited to transfer nuclear weapons to other parties to this treaty. Article 2 says it's prohibited to receive nuclear weapons from other parties to this treaty. So for the U.S. to station its B-61 gravity bombs, these are hydrogen bombs, many times the force of the Hiroshima atomic bomb, in Italy, the Netherlands, Belgium, Germany, and possibly Turkey, is a direct violation of the Articles 1 and 2 of the treaty. So we make this point over and over again. We've joined protests in Germany and the Netherlands, where these weapons are deployed, and where these foreign Air Force fighter pilots train to load these U.S. bombs onto their fighter jets and drop them upon the orders of a U.S. president. This blatant violation has been winked at now for decades and rationalized by the states' parties that do it. And we've written extensively on this issue because their rationalizations or justifications don't stand up to legal scrutiny. And we've found several UN member states, legal experts, legal scholars all over the United States and the world who have condemned this practice for decades. And still it goes on, even though there are very few of the U.S. nuclear weapons so-called forward deployed in Europe this way. There's only about 100 left. During the Cold War, there were a total of 7,000 of these U.S. gravity bombs spread all over Europe. Because of the collapse of the Soviet Union and the end of the Cold War, most of them were brought back. So the rationale for keeping 20 hydrogen bombs in Germany and 20 in Italy and 20 in the Netherlands is really hard to understand. It's a status symbol, I believe, and it allows the governments involved with this so-called nuclear sharing to participate in planning meetings that they might be excluded from if they weren't agreeing to have these weapons on their territory. So the rationale is very flimsy and quite a symbolic stationing of nuclear weapons at the moment.
0: Is there a legal entity or legal power behind the NPT to move towards some kind of enforcement? Or is this simply voluntary, cooperative, gee, we say we're going to do these things, but there's no way to push for enforcement?
2: No, unfortunately, there is no enforcement mechanism at the United Nations beyond UN Security Council resolutions, which create a large and a heavy and loud political pressure on states that are condemned by the Security Council. The IAEA, which does inspections and can find or report violations of the treaty, that also has some political power, but it's not the same as police power.
0: So we have 56 years since the creation or the passage of the NPT, which has no power but operates by cooperation on a voluntary basis. At this point, what good is it doing, or is it just symbolic?
2: There is some good, I believe, in the fact that the existence of the treaty speaks loudly that nuclear weapons are unpopular. Nuclear weapons are dangerous. Nuclear weapons shouldn't be in everybody's backyard. So it's good to remind people of that in treaty law and in international discussions of any kind. So it does put a stigma and maintain a stigma on nuclear weapons. Whether it produces a good effect right now, it's very hard to tell because it promotes the spread of nuclear power, particularly in the global south, where there are not a lot of nuclear reactors compared to the global north. And so the dreadful downside of this is the profiteering by nuclear weapons and nuclear reactor manufacturers who stand to profit from the spread of nuclear technology in Africa, Asia, South America. These reactors are perfectly unneeded, and they produce such a serious radioactive waste problem when they're introduced that spread of nuclear reactors actually should be discouraged by the IAEA and by the World Health Organization because of the health effects of exposure to radiation.
0: We just had a report on the show last week from Joseph Mangano of Radiation and Public Health Project about the spike in infant mortality in proximity to the Diablo Canyon nuclear power plant. So there's plenty of documentation about the negative effects of nuclear reactors, even without the plutonium that they create in their waste stream being turned into weapons, which is how India and Pakistan got their nukes.
2: I'll say we're very happy to make use of Joe Mangano's work with the Radiation and Public Health Project, and we report on his work regularly in our quarterly newsletter, NukeWatch Quarterly. He and others have shown over and over again, it's not just infant mortality that increases during the operation of reactors, but there's the incidence of childhood leukemia increases, the increase of adult cancer increases, and the incidence of cancer mortality in adults also increases. What's very interesting to me about some of his investigative studies is that when reactors have been turned off, then the rate of infant mortality goes back down to normal. Over and over again, he's shown this. So it's quite devastating, and it's important for the nuclear industry to ignore these studies because they're just bad advertising for them.
0: Now, you mentioned that the spread of nuclear technology, we're not talking weapons here, we're talking reactors, is being focused on Africa, Asia, and South America. Yet, aren't these also, according to the NPT or international negotiations, supposed to be nuclear-free zones?
2: Oh, yes, but those nuclear-free zone refers only to nuclear weapons.
0: Man, they've got this tricked out, don't they?
2: They sure have. A terrible problem is the debate over chronic exposure to low doses of radioactivity, the kind you get if you live in the vicinity of a nuclear reactor. raging 70-year-long debate now about the effects of this chronic exposure. Joe Mangano and Ernest Sternglass, Alice Stewart, dozens of scientists have shown that low-dose exposure does have direct effect on the DNA and increases the likelihood of solid cancers. But the industry has been able to argue and maintain, especially with regard to state legislatures and the federal government, that these low doses really aren't the cause of these illnesses, that they might be caused by some other factors. And this debate continues unanswered because, like the tobacco industry was able to do with tobacco, the industry is able to raise enough questions about the studies that they can continue to expose us all to low doses.
0: So let's take this back to the NPT, which still has another 2 weeks to run as we are talking. What steps are in front of them to take or to consider that perhaps they have not gotten to in their first 2 weeks of discussion?
2: Normally at the conclusion of the review conference, there's a statement unanimously agreed upon that's issued for the public. In the last two sessions, 2020 and 2015, and primarily because of the objections of the United States, both of those NPT review conferences failed to issue a unanimous statement at the conclusion. So that is a project that is still to be completed this time. And again, most of the NGO members that I spoke with last week are convinced that this NPT RevCon is also going to end with a failed attempt at a universal statement, and there won't be one. This is very unfortunate because most of the states' parties do agree that the nuclear weapons states need to get on with Article 6. They repeat this demand every time. Article 6 is their promise to enter negotiations for the elimination of nuclear weapons. So there's a need for these final communiques just to remind the world that nuclear weapons states have promised to do this. Ultimately, there's a brand new treaty adopted in 2017, which came into force in 2021, the Treaty on the Prohibition of Nuclear Weapons. And that UN treaty was initiated, the negotiations for it and the impetus for it, as a direct result of the failure of the NPT Article 6 to move the nuclear weapon states toward disarmament. And that long-standing failure moved dozens of states and the international campaign to abolish nuclear weapons per se to work for 7 or 8 long years to see the adoption of this new treaty on the prohibition, which was a terrific, terrific success and is a wonderful standing treaty. Now, it only applies to member states that have ratified the treaty. And of course, the now 9 nuclear weapon states have refused to participate or join the treaty so far. It still is another stigmatization of the bomb and a reminder to the whole world that the nuclear weapon states can step up, can do the right thing, and just are only dragging their heels because of the political power and the economic benefits that are accruing to the nuclear weapons producers at home and in these nuclear weapon states. It's just big business right now holding up the prohibition of nuclear weapons. So we need to remind people that if it weren't for the profits that these companies are taking home and the widespread manufacturing process that are in every single congressional district in the United States now, there wouldn't be a reason to hold on to nuclear weapons at all.
0: Is the Treaty on the Prohibition of Nuclear Weapons, the TPNW, at all under discussion at this NPT review?
2: It's funny, you just asked, is the treaty any good for anything anymore? And I keep thinking, maybe it's worse than useless. I don't really know. But over and over again, these states that made their general debate opening statements during the first week, except for one party, all the states said that the NPT is the only viable means to bring about the abolition of nuclear weapons, which is indirect, but it over and over again was a slam against the TPNW, which many of these states refused to recognize. So this was really disappointing. You hear these states over and over again support nuclear power development and then slam the TPNW at the same time. Meanwhile, they attack Russia for its invasion, but they don't mention the United States' invasion. They didn't mention the U.S. bombing of Iran in June of 2025. They didn't mention, no one mentioned the attack on Venezuela and the kidnapping of a sovereign president of another sovereign independent state. All these things are violations of the UN Charter. But for some reason, the United States is treated like it's above the law, like it can do no wrong. Maybe because the UN is located in the United States, or because the U.S. owes such a huge amount of dues to the UN that these parties think, well, the U.S. will never pay up if we call them out for their violations. It was very hard to understand, but it was demoralizing, I have to say.
0: I have to ask, when you say that only one party brought up the TPNW in their opening comments, who was it?
2: As I said, most of them made the point that the NPT is the only viable means to get nuclear disarmament, but it was the non-aligned movement. That's 110 states, a speaker representing 110 states parties to the treaty that mentioned the TPNW in a positive way. So that was very good. They said that it was complementary to the NPT. Another code word, this word complementary, is used over and over again by opponents of the TPNW that say the TPNW is in direct conflict with the NPT, which, of course, it is not.
0: Do you think the NPT will survive after this review? Will it keep going, and is there a chance we can get it back to its original goal of disarmament, stopping the arms race, and pursuing complete disarmament?
2: That's a good question. I think that this administration would like to get rid of it. They're going to make sure there is no unanimous communique at the end of the meeting. But I think it is going to persevere. I think it's going to stay in effect because of its popularity among the other states' parties. The U.S. can withdraw from it, but it doesn't really have to withdraw from it because obviously it can outright violate it, as it has been doing for decades, and not face any sanctions for that violation. So it'll stay in effect because of its weakness. It will still be a way for parties, UN member states, to get together and remind one another that nuclear weapons are worth considering and worth getting rid of. But as you point out, its weaknesses are so evident now that it's being used as a debate tool just to attack particular opponents. There was a really strange tit-for-tat sort of argument that happened at the end of the day on Tuesday, the 28th, where many of the member states objected to the vice presidency of the meeting. There are 35 states that are adopted as or nominated as vice presidents. There's a president of the meeting who acts as the convener, and then there are 35 vice presidents. And the list of countries was a lot of global north countries and maybe half a dozen global south countries. And Iran was one of the 35 named as a vice president of the meeting, which is just a ceremonial position. It really means nothing at all, practically. And yet, over and over again, NATO states, U.S. military allies, and others complained that Iran was named as a vice president when they're accused of being in violation of certain aspects of the safety arrangements of the NPT's second pillar, which is non-proliferation. There's safety arrangements that the states agree to in order to prove that they don't have a nuclear weapons program, which involve inspections by the IAEA and other aspects of reporting. Well, Iran is being accused of being in violation of some of these rules. So there's a lot of attention brought to that at this review conference, while almost no one mentioned the U.S. violations or even Russia's violation. You know, recently Russia placed some of its low-yield nuclear weapons into Belarus in a copycat version of what the U.S. has been doing with the NATO states. This was referred to a couple of times when states would attack Russia for their invasion of Ukraine. But the blind eye that was turned to the U.S. invasion of Iran was just flabbergasting to me. over and over again, states had the opportunity to condemn both violations of the UN Charter, but they only went after the Russian violation. So I was mentioning this debate that went on about the vice presidency. There were objections to having Iran be a vice president of the meeting, and I guess because I'm not dealing directly with delegates, with UN ambassadors in person, I couldn't really understand why they were being so upset by this ceremonial position.
0: There are still 2 weeks to go for the NPT. We are talking on Friday, May 8, 2026. Will you be following the developments there? And if so, what will be the resources you use to follow it?
2: Oh, thanks for asking that. I can give a plug here to Ray Atchison, the great activist with Reaching Critical Will. Her website, Reaching Critical Will, is part of the Women's International League for Peace and Freedom. I can't recommend it highly enough. She keeps very close track of all the papers that are presented or submitted to the review conference, as well as statements made on the floor of the General Assembly. So all the general debate, as it's called, statements from the state's parties are lined up on the website of Reaching Critical Will. You just have to look for the 2026 NPT RevCon link and then click on that. It's all easily available there.
0: And of course, we will link to that as well as to the Nuke Watch on our website, nuclearhotseat.com, under this episode, number 776. Is there anything that we haven't covered that you'd like to bring up at this time?
2: That's a good question. One thing that the Reaching Critical Will site will have is statements from non-governmental organizations, which were also allowed and began on Thursday, I believe. And so there are statements from International Physicians for the Prevention of Nuclear War, IPPNW, from Physicians for Social Responsibility, religious organizations, and other anti-nuclear groups all over the world, the International Association of Lawyers Against Nuclear Weapons, IALANA, and others. These are well worth reading for your listeners to keep track of, you know, the more salient statements that are being made. What I found about the UN ambassadors and their general debate statements is that they repeat one another's statements almost as if it's a kabuki dance, that everyone repeats the very same things. We love nuclear power. We owe it to the global south to sell nuclear reactors to them because they deserve the nuclear benefits that the global north has enjoyed for all these years. That's the kind of talk that you hear about how nuclear power will be used to desalinate water, seawater, and help agriculture and food production in the global south. So we want to prevent starvation. We need nuclear reactors.
0: All of which are lies.
2: Outright lies. And if you're in the UN building itself, you can walk past this really beautiful display by the IAEA, a set of placards that are 7 feet tall, covering an entire hallway that describe how nuclear reactors are going to bring economic and agricultural benefits to the whole world.
0: With no comparable hallway for cancer.
2: No mention of the downside of exposure to radiation whatsoever. And that's where the IAEA itself is open to so much criticism because they pay no attention to the World Health Organization's work on radiation and cancer, even though that's a sister UN organization.
0: Where can listeners find the article that you wrote and that you sent to me that was the basis of so much of this interview?
2: The paper that I wrote for this meeting is on our website, which is nukewatchinfo.org, and it's also one of the papers available at Reaching Critical Will. The name of the paper is Withdrawing U.S. Nuclear Weapons from European Bases Will Bring Nuclear Sharing States Partly into Compliance with the Non-Proliferation Treaty. So it's a very long title.
0: And a very important article. John LaForge, you've been a great source for Nuclear Hot Seat in the past. We were even lucky enough to have you as a regular commentator for a period of time and would love to get you back on that. Thank you for this work. Anything happens at the NPT, give us a call. And for now, I want to thank you for being my guest this week on Nuclear Hot Seat.
2: You're very welcome, Libby. It's been my pleasure. Thanks for having me on.
0: John LaForge of Nuke Watch. We will have links up on the website to Nuke Watch, as well as to Ray Atchison's website, which he cited, reachingcriticalwill.org. They'll all be up at nuclearhotseat.com under this episode, number 776.
3: Activists, shout out.
0: A little bit of tight notice, but if you happen to be in Kalamazoo, Michigan this Monday, May 18, there's going to be a No Nukes Day of Action in downtown Kalamazoo, including a press conference, public speakout, and community leafleting, all in opposition to the hazards of reopening the dangerously age-degraded Palisades Nuclear Power Station and the siting of untested, hypothetical, small modular nuclear reactors there. And it gets worse because all of this is being proposed by Holtec International, a New Jersey-based company with zero experience in building, repairing, or operating atomic reactors. It will be held at the Bronson Park Rotary Club stage, bandshell, and the City Hall steps. We'll have a link up to where you can get more information at nuclearhotseat.com under this episode, number 776. In California, San Luis Obispo Mothers for Peace, the group that has taken the lead in trying to get rid of the Diablo Canyon nuclear reactors, has achieved a small victory. Assembly Bill 2647, which was proposed to spend millions of California taxpayer dollars on a study that could powerfully lay the groundwork for a future overthrow of the state's nuclear moratorium, has been placed in suspension, and they're asking for our help in keeping it that way. They've provided a brief, easy-to-read script and urge us to pick up the phone and call three members of the California State Assembly, the chair, the speaker, and the author of the bill. We'll post the wording and those phone numbers on the website, nuclearhotseat.com, under this episode. And here's a happy heads up. In 4 weeks, it will be the start of the 16th year of Nuclear Hot Seat. If you have any favorite moments or interviews from our first 15 years that I might be able to put together into an excerpt show, send that information to me in an email at info@nuclearhotseat.com, and we'll see what kind of an anniversary show montage I can put together. And if you are a member of a theater company or wish to have a play to present even in reading or stage reading form for the anniversaries of Hiroshima and Nagasaki, contact me about my play, Atomic Bill and the Payment Due, because it is available and it is pertinent. If you like the show, you'll love the play. Info@nuclearhotseat.com is a perfect place to get in touch. This has been Nuclear Hot Seat for Tuesday, May 12, 2026. You can get Nuclear Hot Seat delivered via email every week by just going to nuclearhotseat.com. There's a big honking yellow box there. If you put in your first name and your email address, you know the drill by now. And every week we will send you a single email with a link to that week's show as soon as it posts and a brief summary of what material is covered in the show. That way you need never miss a single episode or a single update on what's really going on in the nuclear world. And you can help us get there. 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Any amount will help us out, and we really appreciate and need your support. 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All rights reserved, but fair use allowed, as long as you cite the program, website, names of any guest whose comments you use, and me. For now, this is Libby Halevy of Nuclear Hot Seat, reminding you that in a statement issued by Nobel winners, faith leaders, and nuclear experts, they all said, without clear and sustained effort from world leaders to prevent nuclear war, there can be no doubt that our luck will finally run out. To which we add, luck is a terrible safety plan when it comes to anything nuclear. There you have it, your weekly nuclear wake-up call. So whatever you do, don't go back to sleep, because we're all in the nuclear hot seat.
1: 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Nuclear hot seat, what have those boys been drinking? Nuclear hot seat, the corium is sinking. 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Nuclear hot seat.

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1: First Wave is a syndicated program originating from WPVM in Asheville, North Carolina. One.

The Ramones with Pinhead, a cut from their 1977 Leave Home album, and a song inspired by the 1932 cult classic film Freaks. The movie contains the line, "Gobble gobble, we accept her, one of us," which the band modified as heard at the beginning of Pinhead. The movie Freaks was unsettling and controversial, even by today's standards, but it was also remarkably compassionate for its time, humanizing people with disabilities and physical conditions with actors who actually lived with them. For a film made in 1932, that authenticity was groundbreaking. If you ever get the chance to see it, it's absolutely worth the watch. Now that's probably more information than you expected for the opening song, but hey, that's how we roll it, First Wave, the show that brings you the finest classic to contemporary punk and garage rock, new wave, and surf tunes. I'm Peter, your host and guide as we dive into the music you love. Welcome, everybody. Okay, enough of my chatty mouth. On with the music. Here are the Buzz.

The Buzzcocks kicked off the set with I Don't Mind from 1978, followed by Kent England's The Galileo 7 and their 2019 release, I Dream of Sleep. From there, we headed to Los Angeles and straight into the garage with the offbeat song, Mary from 1966. Elvis Costello closed things out with Watching the Detectives, first released as a UK single in 1977, before appearing the following year on the US edition of his debut album, My Aim is True. Now let's stay in England with The Business.

0: the business from Lewisham, South London, got the set going with Fear in Your Heart from 1988, followed by The Normals from Normal, Illinois, I Kid You Not, and their 1998 release, Almost Ready. Then we headed to Australia for the Divinyls and their lovely tune, Sleeping Beauty from 1985, followed by a quick trip to England for Don't Tell Me Everything's All Right by Cyanide Pills, released in 2003. The Cars wrap things up with Let's Go from 1979. Since we just heard from The Cars, let's keep the motor running. Our next set is a tribute to the 1960s surf era and songs about fast rides. You might be surprised by the identity of the set's last band. Take a listen.
1: Don't you think the Beach Boys are boss?
2: You would, you grungy little twerp.

Well, that set makes me want to pull on my overalls, change the oil in my Subaru Outback, and head straight for the local drag strip. The Beach Boys kicked off the set with 409, their nod to the lightning-fast 1962 Chevrolet Impala, equipped with a 409 cubic inch V8, 4-speed transmission, dual quad carburetors, and a limited slip differential, also known as Positraction. Next up were the Hondells, not singing about a car, but about a small Honda motorbike in their 1964 release, Little Honda. And when I say little, I mean little, as the bike's power came from a 50cc four-stroke engine. It may not have been built for racing, but it was perfect for a surfer boy trying to impress his surfer girl. Jan and Dean kept the momentum going with The Little Old Lady from Pasadena from 1964. I've driven down Colorado Boulevard, the street mentioned in the song, and I can confirm I saw drivers of all ages treating it like their own personal drag strip. After Jan and Dean came Ronnie and the Daytonas with GTO, their tribute to the 1965 Pontiac of the same name, widely considered one of the earliest true American muscle cars. And finally, we heard Bucket Tea from 1966 by none other than The Who. Legend has it that drummer Keith Moon was a big surf music fan and persuaded the band to cover the song, originally released by Jan and Dean in 1963. Bucket Tea was slang for the Ford Thunderbird, and it's one of the few Who tracks featuring Moon on lead vocals. With all this car talk still in the air, let's head back into the garage with The Bricks.

for First Wave's Garage Acetate Collection, we opened the set with The Bricks. That's B-R-I-K-S, straight out of Dallas, Texas, and their 1965 recording, It's Your Choice. We followed that with the band Helen Love and their 1997 track, Does Your Heart Go Boom? We closed the set with the Cybermen and their 1978 release, Cybernetic Surgery. Well, my friends, it's closing time at First Wave. But fear not, I'll be back next week with more of the music you love. You can see the playlist, stream, and download this week's and previous shows at radioasheville.org/first-wave. 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We'll let Pastiche take us out this week with Flash of the Moment from 1976. Keep rocking, my friends, and see you next time.

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4: Welcome, welcome, welcome. I don't know about this weather, but it is certainly crazy around here. This is Studio B, your indie alternative music program, served up SoCal style, as I like to say, broadcasting from our studios right here in sunny Southern California. It really is. I'm Dave W. Phillips, your host. Control board operations are handled by the always professional Tara Harmon. Music selection is carried out by our very own music director, McKenna Dixon. Besides all the other new show that we're going to play, or new music we're going to play for you in this show, we have something from the Arctic Monkeys. How about Puddle of Mud and Dog Star, just to name a few. Let's start it off with Depeche Mode. We played this for you last week. It is called Universal Soldier, right here on Studio B. Sit tight and hang on.

That's Decorate Me from 214. And right now here in Southern California, it is like summer weather. And yet, you know, we're not even there yet. This is Poor Bambi cherry picking right here on Studio B.

Studio B, your indie alternative music program, served up SoCal style. I'm Dave W. Phillips, your host. That was Yellow Card, Bedroom Posters, featuring Good Charlotte. We also had Poor Bambi from Norway and their song called Cherry Picking. Sorry, I just like that song. And then we had 214, Decorate Me, and starting the show off, we had Depeche Mode, Universal Soldier. I like the industrial metal feel of that Depeche Mode, and they just keep coming out with new stuff. I love it. If you want to get a hold of us, you can send us an email at davewphillips@att.net. You can find us on Facebook under Dave W. Phillips, and you can send an email to the radio station. Just make sure you put Dave W. Phillips or Studio B in the subject line so they can forward it on to us, and we will then give you a shout-out for doing so. We have Arctic Monkeys coming up in this next segment. We're going to start it off with Social Distortion right here. This is Born to Kill right here on Studio B.

Studio B is highly addictive and is not recommended to be played around small children, senior citizens, small pets, and farm-raised catfish. Who knew? I guess they go belly up. You've been warned, Studio B.

Studio B. I'm Dave W. Phillips. That was Metric, Victim of Luck, the radio edit. Prior to that, we had Arctic Monkeys, and that was called Opening Night. We also had Sky Girl from Josh DaCosta. I think he's Greek. And then we had Social Distortion, Born to Kill, starting us off. Let's say hi to some of our friends. Fred, 503, he listens to us on WRAQ, 92.7 FM in Angelica, New York. Also, Tony listens to us on KYAQ, 91.7 FM in Sillitz, Oregon. Probably beautiful along the coast up there. And then Bob, who is one of our favorite listeners, he listens to us on KIDE, 91.9 FM in Hoopa Valley, California, way up north. And he listens to us Friday and Saturday nights at 10 p.m., probably just before he goes to bed, or maybe we put him to sleep. I hope not. I hope he enjoys the show. So that is it. We're going to move into the next set. We have the new one from Puddle of Mud. But let's start it off with Hannah Lilly. This is Your Girlfriend's a Lawyer, and this is brand new from us. We played this a couple weeks ago, and we're playing it again for you tonight. And during the day, if you're listening during the day. This is Studio B.

That's Monsters from Puddle of Mud. We haven't played anything from them in years. I like that one. Now we have Papa Roach, Wake Up Calling, right here on Studio B.

Studio B, your indie alternative music programs for Blips Hotel Style. I'm Dave W. Phillips, your host. That was Cannons. They're from Los Angeles. The song's called Starlight. Like that one. How about Papa Roach, Wake Up Calling? And then we had Puddle of Mud, Monsters. And we started this set off with Hannah Lilly, Your Girlfriend's a Lawyer. I'll give it a thumbs up for all four of those songs. They're all great. We're going to move into the next set. That's all that we can do. I mean, there's nothing more for me to say here. And Tara's going, yeah, okay, let's get it going. So we have Sleep Theory coming up. We're going to start this one off with Dog Star. And, of course, look them up. You'll know who the famous person is in this band. It's called All In Now, right here on Studio B.

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Enjoy Democracy Now! Check out the new schedule of talk shows here on KWSI 100.3 Grand Junction, Colorado.

0: Welcome. This is Glenn, and you're listening to Wild Earth Conversations on KWSI Radio in Grand Junction, Colorado. Wild Earth Conversations is about engaging thoughtful individuals in meaningful conversations that connect their interests and insights to the vision of a thriving and beautiful planet. Today's guest is George Werthner. George is an ecologist and an expert on predators, especially in wolf restoration. He is the author of 38 books on environmental issues and hundreds of articles, many published on the Wildlife News. A true powerhouse of ideas for improving our world. Welcome, George, to part two of our interview. Let's pick up where we left off. Some of my questions may be redundant because of what you already said in part one of our interview.
1: Okay.
0: But that's the disadvantage of writing the questions beforehand, and so I haven't really figured out how to solve that problem yet. So, question one. In your essay, Historical Lessons of Successful Conservation Movements, you argue that it is not necessary to appease local interests. In fact, quote, where effective protective measures have been enacted, it has been done almost uniformly over local opposition. Could you elaborate on this?
1: Sure. There's a couple of things to keep in mind. Most conservation efforts usually mean some kind of restriction or reduction in the economic activities that exist in a local area. So, for example, when Olympic National Park was being proposed, the whole area on that Olympic Peninsula was heavily dependent on the logging industry for their economics. And so, not surprisingly, there was a lot of local opposition to protecting the forests on the Olympic Peninsula within a national park, which banned logging. And one of the things that I've seen over the years is that you have this existing resistance, and sometimes it's not that the local industry is all that great for people in many cases. Working in a coal mine or logging is a very dangerous enterprise and so forth. But I call it the abusive wife, wife beater syndrome, where a lot of women will stay with men who are treating them poorly, but they're afraid of what they might do or what the future would be if they left that person. And I think it's the same thing that drives a lot of local opposition. And yet, a lot of times, it takes a transit, there's a transition period, but a lot of times when you get a new national park or wilderness area or whatever, it tends to create a more diversified economy and one that's more sustainable. The point I make, for example, is using the example of Yellowstone Park. It was established in 1872, and since the beginning, people have been making a living based on Yellowstone Park, and it's provided jobs all those years where mines have come and gone because they run out of ore, or they cut the trees and they have to wait for them to grow back, etc. So the other thing that's been shown in a lot of economic studies is that there is a tendency for people to want to move to places with what's called a high quality of life. And for many people, having a national park or a wilderness area or whatever in their neighborhood or close by is considered a positive attribute of the community. And so you have people, particularly today, what they call footloose entrepreneurs and footloose people who have a job that they can do anywhere, to move to communities that are known for this high quality of life. And that can produce its own problems, of course, you know, higher cost of housing and so forth. But, I don't know if you would, you know, say that I'd rather have a mine that's polluting the air with arsenic and other heavy metals is a good trade-off for having low cost of housing. So anyway, that's mm-hmm. the general issue. And I think if you take a long enough perspective on these things, almost invariably, the opposition turns into positive. I'll again use Yellowstone. When it was first being proposed, you know, the local newspapers in Montana at the time, this is 1872, was the territory, predicted that the creation of the park would ruin the economy of Montana. And, you know, if you go to Montana today, the Yellowstone is one of the central features to the economy in Montana. So these predictions of disaster are usually wrong, and time shows that conservation is good for the economy, good for the environment, and, you know, of course, the thing I'm most concerned about is it's good for the ecosystem and the wildlife that exists there.
0: Mm-hmm. Okay. So this is sort of a follow-up question on what you just said. If I understand you correctly, your view is that significant compromises are not necessary to win approval for new conservation initiatives. Is that correct?
1: Yeah, in many cases, yes. But the job of conservation advocates is creating what I say a parade. And in other words, you have to convince a larger audience. It often is advantageous to go beyond the local community to advocate for protection of lands because, again, the situation I mentioned where there's a lot of vested interest in keeping and maintaining the status quo who do not want to see it change. And so you have to expand your support beyond that local base. I mean, a classic example was the Alaska Lands Act that created all the new national parks and wildlife refuges in Alaska in 1980 under Jimmy Carter. And at that time, there was almost universal opposition in Alaska, at least vocalized. And this is another thing. There often are supporters, but they have to remain quiet because they don't want to stick out in a community where they feel everybody has a different perspective. But the Alaska Lands Act became a national interest, and the legislation had support across the country, and so it was able to overcome some of that local opposition. And now tourism is the second largest part of Alaska's economy after the oil industry. And the oil industry is going downhill because they're running out of oil, but they're not running out of national parks. So, you know, in the long run, that may turn out to be even the most important part of Alaska's economy.
0: Would it be fair to say that you want environmental organizations to take the long run up, so to speak, that is to say, to make the best case they can for big goals because, and I quote you, what seems unimaginable today may well be achievable in the future?
1: Exactly. I'll elaborate on that. Two things is, you know, compromise, particularly in politics, is inevitable. But where your starting point is determines where you wind up in the end on your compromise. So if you believe that protecting some landscape is ultimately the best thing for wild nature, for wildlife, for the community, and whatever else other values you are interested in, then I say that's what should be your starting point. You shouldn't compromise your starting point initially because you think, oh, people are going to be opposed to this idea. And then to keep on promoting that concept. And the again, I've made these analogies before, but we see things that, like in the Civil Rights Act, the idea that, you know, there should be equal opportunities for voting. You know, even after our Civil War in the South, there were all sorts of attempts to disenfranchise black voters. But that gradually, you know, people kept saying everybody should have an equal vote, and we've gone closer to that. We almost never get to the ultimate goal, but it doesn't hurt to have those goals because you'll find that over time, what seems impossible in the past becomes very much a possibility over time. Another, you know, following on that same civil rights thing, back in the, it wasn't even that long ago, perhaps in the 1980s, the idea that gay marriage would be legalized just seemed like an impossible thing. And then in a very short period of time, maybe a decade or a little bit more, it became legitimate enough that it became a reality. So I think that people have to have this goal out there that they think is the best thing and be willing to say either walk away from some proposal that doesn't come anywhere close to what you're trying to get, or you sometimes say, okay, I can accept this and this and this to get passage of this legislation, and maybe I'll come back later with working again towards my goal with a future legislation that will make a more complete conservation effort possible. And, you know, so there's two stages, you know. One is to say, well, what can I get now? But you want to be the last person or group standing. In other words, not the first person to propose compromises, but the last person to propose compromises and accept them. Mm-hmm. And, you know, eventually you have to accept the compromises, but you try to get the best deal you can. You know, I use the analogy, if you're going to sell your house, I'll just make up some number, you're going to sell your house for $100,000. Nobody sells houses that cheap these days, but just for figurative thing, $100,000, you think it's worth $100,000. You don't just put it up for sale for $50,000. You just because you think some people will only pay that. You say, I want $100,000.

0: that livestock grazing has a more legitimate place on public lands than natural wildlife, such as wolves. Are you against these programs, or is your view that environmentalists should not get involved in these issues?
1: I think that it's counterproductive because it, as you suggested there, it tends to legitimize the idea that using public lands in particular, that the privately held livestock, which is a private business, has a lot more legitimate claim to the public resources than the public's wildlife that's utilizing those lands. And so, in a sense, it's sort of like, I want to reverse and change the whole dialogue by saying, who has a more legitimate public benefit? That, you know, livestock raising, and you know, I can go into, you know, countless reasons why livestock raising is damaging to the landscape. To suggest that damaging use of public resources has a greater legitimacy and legal use of these public lands is just certified by things like saying, okay, we're going to pay for range riders to protect the livestock. And keep in mind, the range riders or anything like that, people out there shooting guns and firecrackers off to scare away wolves, they are chasing wolves or bears or any other predator away from habitat that they might otherwise use. Plus, a lot of times, also disturbing the prey that normally these animals prey on. You know, if you're sending off firecrackers or you have range riders out there, that tends to scare away the elk and the deer and put them into less suitable habitat. So the all the way down the line, you're having repercussions on the native wildlife just to make it possible for that domestic livestock to be used. In a sense, it's a big subsidy to the private business people who are grazing on public lands. And why should the public pay for that? In my view, I don't believe that there should be any grazing of livestock on public lands. But at the very least, if we did a full accounting, livestock owners should at least handle the costs of these things. And I believe if the costs were internalized, for most of these ranchers, it wouldn't be feasible to graze on public land because the costs would be excessive. It wouldn't be worth it to them. So that, you know, internalization, this is kind of a point of the other day. One of the problems that we have in our in the world, actually, is that a lot of environmental impacts are externalized. In other words, we'll use livestock grazing as an example. The ranchers who get compensation from state legislatures for lost livestock on public lands, why should taxpayers compensate them for the loss of livestock there? The predators have more of a legitimate, in my view, right to being there than the livestock. So that's a subsidy. And if they internalized even the cost of, say, paying for range riders and other things like reducing impacts on riparian or water quality, et cetera, then it would become prohibitively expensive. And, of course, the way that things work in this country is that those that have a vested interest in some resource exploitation, you know, they're the ones with all the lobbyists and,
0: Okay, I have a question or two about that, but I want to just follow this line of thought with this comment here and question for you. So you want to change not only the dialogue, but you really want to change the language too, as I read your essays. You want a more precise, you want environmentalists to use a more precise language. You give the example of, instead of talking about overgrazing, don't talk about overgrazing because that implies that some grazing is good.
1: And
0: you don't want them talking about working landscapes because that

0: implies that wilderness is lazy or unemployed, and you don't want environmentalists talking about harvesting animals, because the truth is that we are slaughtering them. And then my favorite, you don't want to talk about ranching as a lifestyle, but rather as a death style. So my question is, what is your response to those, including some environmentalists, who think that such language alienates many people?
1: My response to that is, you have to speak truth to power. Mm-hmm. And I can make a very cogent argument why ranching, for example, causes a lot of destruction of wildlife in the landscape. I can talk about how the, quote, working forest is doing damage to ecosystems and things, wildlife and ecosystem processes and so forth. So I think that we need to call these things what they are, because that's how way people think about issues is what is how they're phrased in our terminology. And again, the idea that this will alienate some people, I would say that if you put it in the context and explanation along with it, it starts to make sense to folks. I mean, mm-hmm. Setting it alone, of course, because you're trying to flip ideas on their heads.
0: Mm-hmm.
1: You have to have some sort of context for people to understand that. Mm-hmm. But if they do, and you can provide that, I think you should use language like that to change the way we think about these issues.
0: I agree with you. Another criticism you make of environmental organizations is that they often support alternative land management designation over wilderness designation. Why is this a mistake? And do these efforts undermine the 1964 Wilderness Act?
1: Well, yes, if lands would clearly qualify under the Wilderness Act, and there's some criteria, they have to be primarily roadless, although you can have roads that can be closed. They have to be primarily roadless. They have to be of a certain size, 5,000 acres or larger, and some other criteria that are listed in the Act to qualify as designated wilderness. And if these lands qualify for designated wilderness, then again, I would say your goal should be to stand for wilderness preservation. And again, getting back to the point I made earlier, if some other designation comes along, as you can determine whether, like I'll give an example that happens a lot of times. Sometimes places that would otherwise qualify for wilderness, people come up with national recreation area or conservation area. These are other designations that don't carry nearly as strict requirements for protection and preservation of the ecosystem. But you can decide whether that is a suitable step along the way. Similarly, people often propose national monuments for areas that they really think should be national parks. And a national monument, a whole lot of our national parks were national monuments at one time: Death Valley, Olympic, Grand Teton, Arches, Zion, and so forth. They were originally designated as national monuments and then, quote, upgraded to national park status. And national monuments, one of the problems with them, as we're seeing with the Trump administration, is that they can, at least the Trump administration claims that they can de-national monument, in other words, eliminate national monument status just by executive order, whereas national parks are designated by Congress, and only Congress can eliminate them. And it takes a lot more votes in Congress, to eliminate a national park. So it's a much safer designation in terms of long-term conservation value. So, but at the same time, you might still say, "Oh, well, I'm not going to get a national park here, but I'll go for national monument for the time being," because I can hope to, you know, again, if your goal is ultimately national park, then you just keep lobbying and working towards that national park designation.
0: Mm-hmm. Would you rather keep wilderness study areas and roadless areas as they are under the existing roadless rule than accept lesser protection for them?
1: Yeah, that's an easy one for me. Sure. Yeah, I mean, again, the roadless rule isn't as good as wilderness, but it's a step below that, but it's still a whole lot better than what a lot of the alternatives are. And, you know, every time you have any kind of designation like the roadless rule, it gives those who are interested in maximizing protection of the land a legal handle. And sometimes it's not even a legal handle. It's just a, an advertising handle to protect these lands, because people, you know, when they have some sort of special designation, they become more interested in protecting that land because they assume it has some value. And when you can put a designation of any sort on land, it ups the ability to protect it, usually, because people view it differently than if it were just, quote, open public land that was available for any kind of exploitation.
0: Mm-hmm. My overall impression is that you want a conservation and wilderness organization in the spirit of people such as Eldo Leopold, Bob Marshall, David Brower, Cecil Garland, that does not what you call straddle the middle or split the difference with industry and local interests. Because, this is my question, because you think this approach only worsens the ecological crisis in the long run?
1: Yeah, it's interesting when you look back at some of those people you mentioned. A good example would be Bob Marshall, who was the founder, one of the founders, along with Aldo Leopold and some others, of the Wilderness Society. And he had some quote that you're sort of referring to. He says, we don't want people to be here whose first instinct is to compromise, for too much of the land has already been compromised by those who are ready to acquiesce to, poor land management designations. And ironically, in a lot of cases today, I feel like the Wilderness Society is leading the charge on compromise right out the out of the box, mm-hmm. and out of the tube, as they say. And so, David Brower had something along the same lines as what I'm talking about, where he said that he agreed that with compromise, but he said something like, I want to be the last man standing that does the compromise. So a lot of these earlier conservationists took the same concept that I'm trying to advocate for and put out the goal of what they think is the best thing. And a lot of times, it's surprising how you get to. I'm going to tell one story of this. I had a friend who was the head of the California Wilderness Coalition back in the 90s, and Jim Eaton. And Jim was pushing the California Desert Bill. And when they put together their proposal, they selected all the lands that they thought in the California Desert, BLM lands that they thought would qualify for wilderness designation. And they put together this proposal that was like 8 million acres or something like that. And people were just, you know, aghast. You'll never pass anything so big in Congress. And he tells a story of that, how when it came down to the whole legislative discussion in Congress, the opponents of the California Desert Bill focused on a proposal that was to make what is now the Mojave National Preserve. It was originally proposed as a national park, Mojave National Park. And opposition was out there from hunters, from ranchers, and so forth. And the compromise was to make it a preserve, which allowed hunting, which allowed livestock grazing, and so forth. That was the compromise. But in their focus on that, they didn't have any opposition to any of the other BLM wilderness areas that were proposed, which, you know, totally surprised him because he was prepared to lose a lot of areas that they'd have to just say, okay, we'll give this up, we'll give that up just to get some legislation passed. So the lesson for him was, had we initially refrained from proposing some of these areas because we thought, oh, it'll never go through, we would have lost a lot of places that ultimately got passed in that legislation. Mm-hmm. So that's a pretty recent example of how, proposing what you really believe should be in the proposal as initially can often surprise you with what you wind up with.
0: Well, let me quote you again. What seems unimaginable today may well be achievable in the future. That's a great line. So would this uncompromising wilderness organization and movement still resonate with most people as it did during the early days of wilderness advocacy?
1: Well, I believe so. I think it's even, this is the irony. I think it's easier today to get, or it should be easier today to get things like new parks and wilderness designated than it was in the past. I mean, I'll use again industries that, at one time logging was one, the timber industry was one of the biggest parts of Montana's economy. Montana's a state we're familiar with because I've spent a lot of time there. And I haven't looked at the most recent numbers, but a number of years ago, 5 or 6 years ago, I looked, and I believe at that time there were 3,000 people in the whole state dependent on the timber industry for their employment. And that was a great reduction from when it used to be, tens of thousands of people who depended on it. So, yeah, even back then when there was a lot more opposition from, say, the timber industry, conservationists were successful in getting new wilderness areas designated in the face of that opposition. So today, where people have even less dependency on things like resource extraction along those lines, it should be even easier, especially because of what I mentioned earlier, how people are moving to communities, including in Montana, based on a quality of life, and most of them would say they'd rather look at an intact forest than clear cuts all over the hillsides.
0: Mm-hmm. Yeah, that's a convincing answer. In your essay, Wildlife Needs Hands-Off Limits to Humans, you wrote this in 2015, and you argue for places where humanity voluntarily excludes itself. You call these pure habitats or terra incognito. I have a couple of questions on this. My first question is, do you still hold this view?
1: Oh, sure. Ideally, that happens, that kind of limited access happens as a result of other restrictions. In other words, a good example is wilderness designation doesn't allow motorized use. Just eliminating motorized use it is one factor that reduces access and by humans into territory. And if you have a large enough area and it is has significant, you might say, natural barriers to travel that are not compromised. An example would be rivers that don't have bridges across them, or particularly, steep terrain and so forth. Very few people are going to go there. You don't have to necessarily say no people are allowed there, at least in most cases, unless technology somehow improves travel in those areas in the future. But just by limiting the amount of development, I spent a lot of time in Alaska where it's very rare to have a trail, an actual trail, and going any place it can be difficult. You're just pushing through brush all day. You're tripping on stubs. You're trying to get across rivers that are in flood. So there's a lot of places you can't get to, automatically limited by the natural features of the landscape. And so, you know, I wrote an article a long time ago called Managing the Wild Back in the Wilderness, where I advocated things like, rather than constructing a bridge across a river or doing trail maintenance, that would be, if you started doing less of that in areas, you would automatically select against human intrusions. Mm-hmm. I'm not saying that there shouldn't be any trails. Mm-hmm. After being in Alaska a lot, I kind of love being on a trail. But I also recognize that's one way that we can provide sort of these areas that are not accessible to humans. So, you know, in Alaska, for example, I worked at the Gates of the Arctic National Park in the Brooks Range. And when I was there, they were constructing or putting together their environmental impact statement on management for the park. And one of the things that I advocated was eliminating airplane access, and which is, of course, very common in all of Alaska and even in places like the Gates of the Arctic, which is some of the more remote parts of the state. But, you know, airplane access increases human use of certain areas. And I certainly have used airplanes since that when I was working there to get to places. Mm-hmm. But in days past, the only way people could get there, there was no law against going there, but you had to, you know, line your canoe up or boat up a river. You had to, you know, dog sled in the wintertime. You had to, you know, hike across the tundra with your pack. And all of that restricts, you know, how far people can go and where they can go. And I was responding to the idea that, you know, which they've done in other places where they've instituted limits on people, saying we're only going to allow so many people to, you know, go in this trailhead or go in this park. And my preference was, rather than having a governmental agency determine, you know, access, why not let the land determine access? And up to a point, you know, that works pretty good, except for, of course, as technology improves, sometimes mm-hmm. that reduces that limitation.
0: Okay. Well, it sounds like from what you just said, that you're not thinking about this idea of terra incognita as a matter of law. But anyhow, let me go on to this next question. You wrote an essay called A Proposal to Create a Civilization Area System, where you propose that we set boundaries around civilized areas, thereby creating a separate entity from wild nature. Now, I know there is a lot of jest and irony in this article, but I agree with the basic idea that humans do not belong in the wilderness, except as contemplators of its beauty. My question is, given this idea that you put forth here, how do you respond to the following criticism? Namely, humans are part of nature, and insofar as you want to contain them behind walls, your position is dualistic and undesirable.
1: A couple of things. The idea I wrote about the Civilization Act is I took the wording of the Wilderness Act and put in civilization there. In other words, protect civilization from wild places and so forth. And part of it was this idea of flipping on its head the way we think about things. And what I was trying to get at there is, you know, my main thing is I think we need to limit human impact. And human impacts are so pervasive these days. If we're going to leave anything for wild nature or natural processes to occur, we have to limit the human impact in those processes. And, you know, technology all what technology does is it increases our ability to have impacts, and it limits the natural restrictions that one may have that would somewhat limit those impacts. And the fact is, in the modern society, in my view, we have no choice but to set aside these areas for all the other life on the planet, and take the position that we have an obligation to allow natural processes to continue. And yeah, this whole idea that humans are a part of nature, in a very broad interpretation, one could argue that, but humans are very much aided today by technology in ways they weren't in the past. I mean, and we have lots of evidence from just archaeological stuff that the ability of humans to impact ecosystems, even with very primitive, what we call primitive technology, you know, spears and bows and arrows, could be significant in places. So today's technology gives us a huge advantage that I believe needs to be to be regulated and limited to give natural areas an opportunity. Our technology is evolving way faster than any biological limits that might occur over time through evolution. Of that is biological limits on humans. And because of our ability to use technology to exploit the planet, we need to put some places off limits to exploitation, or there will not be any place that isn't impacted. And the other thing, it's always a good argument, is that how do you know what the impact of humans are if you don't have any place where human impacts are limited or restricted? And in science, you always want to have controls. And so I see these areas as a control where we can say, oh, well, look at what the impact of hunting is, or look at what the impact of logging is, or whatever it might be, if we set these places off limits to some of these activities.
0: Mm-hmm. Okay. Well, thanks for that. I'm going to shift gears with this following question. Since you think, and I quote you here, state wildlife agencies are unable to reform themselves because they face tremendous political pressure from their core constituency, end quote. Given what you just said here, why do you still think it is important for people to comment on Forest Service and BLM plans, especially with regard to how they deal with wilderness?
1: The reason is because a lot of people that work for these agencies are, how shall I say, sympathetic to environmental concerns. But the whole structure, in other words, the way these agencies are set up is to promote exploitation. So to be out there trying to limit impacts to the land as an agency personnel is difficult. But I know from experience that if you're, I'll just use a simple example, you're a district ranger, you're proposing because your agency says you've got to produce so many board feet of timber on your district, you're proposing a timber sale in some area. The public comment, if it is very strong against that, you will modify your proposal. And if you're the kind of person that wants to do, in my view, the right thing by the land, this can be your excuse. You can go to your higher supervisors and say, well, we were going to do logging here, but there's a whole lot of public opposition to it, and I think that we shouldn't do it, and here's why. Because I got 100 letters from people saying that they didn't want to see this happen. And the same thing happens with Congress. I've been told this numerous times by Congress, senators and House of Representative members that they pay attention to the letters they receive, and particularly if it's an issue that they don't know much about. You know, somebody who's a legislator can't be an expert on everything, so they rely on their staff, who can't necessarily be an expert on everything. So if you can articulate some valid reasons why something should be protected or something shouldn't be exploited, sometimes that has an influence. Mm-hmm. And it does not hurt to try it, because it can often influence the outcome. And mm-hmm. if it doesn't influence the outcome, you're no worse off than if you didn't try it at all. Mm-hmm. So.
0: Okay. So shifting gears again, if we survive as a species, and one day science and technology allows us to harvest or utilize other planets, let's say lifeless planets, is there anything wrong, morally wrong, in doing so? Do these planets have, without getting into the difficulty of the concept of intrinsic value, do these planets, lifeless planets, have intrinsic value, in your opinion?
1: I don't know if I've had any time to think about that, but what I do feel, I'm not real big on this whole idea we're going to go to Mars or the moon or anything else like that, because I think it's one of those traps where people can use that as an excuse to not take care of the planet they're living on right now, because it mm-hmm. provides, in some people's minds, a way out of a conundrum of excessive exploitation. Mm-hmm. And so I would rather not even pretend that's an option, because I think that if you think that this is the only planet you have and the only place you have to live, one hopes that you would take better care of it. Mm-hmm. And I don't even want to get into the right. discussion of whether it's ethical or not. We just need to take better care of our planet.
0: Okay. Let me just push a little on this, though, because I used to take the exact same position that you just stated, but I'm starting to see that this is no longer really an academic question, because at the rate AI is developing, it could be as little as 20 years to the time when we actually have to make such decisions. Your response?
1: I guess my hope is people say, what are we spending all this money on, to try to reach Mars, when we have inadequate education systems or healthcare systems or inadequate ability to prevent pollution of the atmosphere with climate change. I just think it's a fool's errand. We have too many other important things to do here that even talking about that, whether it's possible or not, yeah, maybe it'd be possible. My point of view is just because something's possible doesn't mean you need to do it.
0: Okay. So let me put the question slightly differently. Many progressives, leftists, and environmentalists focus on the threats and the dangers of AI. Do you see the positive possibilities of AI?
1: I would say that I have not given that idea a lot of thought so far.
0: Okay.
1: So I guess I'm not in a position to comment on it one way or another.
0: Okay. All right. Fair enough. So you are a renowned expert on fire, and we don't have time to go into this deep issue, but I do have two smaller points about fire that I want to ask you about. You recommend Richard Hutton's book, A Beautifully Burnt Forest. I haven't read it, but the title is intriguing. What does beauty have to do with fire?
1: Well, his name, by the way, is Hutto.
0: Okay.
1: And no problem on that. But Dick Hutto's book is one of those things that that I'm talking about, where he is flipping on its head the way people think about forest fires. And what his basic theme is, which I agree with, is that there are a lot of plants and animals that actually depend on heavily burnt wildfire fires for their habitat and creating their homes and opportunities for life. And yet we have this whole mindset that all fires, particularly large fires that kill a lot of trees, are somehow damaging or disasters or ruin the landscape. And what Dick's position is that there are so many animals and plants that depend on it and have forever. We would not have evolved many of these, you know, this whole narrative that is common today that we're having more acres burning at high severity than did in the past. You would not evolutionarily have produced many of these plants and animals that depend on snags, on down logs and that kind of habitat if wildfires had never been, you know, a big thing in the ecosystem. The fact that you have these other animals out there dependent on those kind of habitat criteria and do better in many cases. I'll give you one example. 45% of the bird species in the northern Rockies depend on snags for their and then we're not talking about just cavity nesters like woodpeckers, but, you know, they feed on snags. They roost in snags. They utilize snags to survey the terrain and so forth. And that that habitat use would not exist if we didn't have high severity fires that killed a lot of the trees. Similarly, in a lot of streams, you get more fish and bigger fish in part because the logs that fall into a creek after a fire create habitat for fish and also the aquatic insects. And this is an important point. A lot of these events are episodic. They don't happen every year. You might have a large wildfire at 200 or 300 year intervals, and that may be the main source of logs in the stream for the next couple hundred years, because there's always going to be some logs falling in, but it's the volume of logs that result after a fire that really shapes the stream ecosystem. So his book is tells mm-hmm. stories like that about how high severity fires benefit the land and tries to change the way we perceive it by seeing that there's a beauty, an ecological beauty, as well as even, I would argue, an aesthetic beauty in burnt forests that, you know, mm-hmm. takes a while to learn, of course, but people can.
0: Yeah, well, thanks for that. I ask all my guests this question. Could you state in one or two sentences why wilderness?
1: Why wilderness? I would say that wilderness teaches us humility. It teaches us restraint and limitations, which is a trait that's very important, you know, just for social interactions, to learn how to get along with other people. But it's also an important trait that carries over into the natural world. And wilderness, by its definition, is a limitation. It's either a legal as well as a voluntary limitation on how we impact the natural world.
0: Mm-hmm. So we only have about 5 or 6 minutes left, so I'm hoping to get a few more questions in. So let me return to grazing. You have said that grazing, period, not overgrazing, is the most damaging use of public lands. It has done more damage to the earth than bulldozers have. Should we end all subsidies for private businesses on public lands, as well as end the killing of all wildlife on public lands?
1: Yes, I think that any cost accounting would show that the public is losing by having livestock production on public lands. And I always qualify saying it's more than just grazing, because it's like, what goes into livestock production? You're killing predators like coyotes. You're damaging riparian areas. You're polluting streams with manure. Those are all effects of having livestock on public lands. And each of them has a cost to us. Either, you know, you have lower water quality, or you have fewer predators out there. You have even the competition. When you're putting forage into a cow, it isn't there for an elk to eat. So there's a lot of costs that are usually ignored in order to legitimize livestock grazing.
0: Mm-hmm. Are you familiar with the terrible plan that the Utah Division of Wildlife is undertaking regarding mountain lions? Have you heard about that?
1: I was going to say, yeah, I remember reading an article about it. I can't relate the details, and just in general that...
0: Yeah, well, just basically, they're trying to increase the deer populations in the state of Utah, and so they've identified, I think, six hunting units, and they're basically eliminating the mountain lions from these units to see if they could increase the deer population. And it's having some really devastating consequences. Kirk Robinson, I don't know if you know Kirk from the Western Wildlife Conservancy. I did an interview with him a couple of months ago, and he was very frustrated by how little attention and criticism there has been about this slaughter of mountain lions. And I was just wondering, this may be our last question, how do you explain such apathy?
1: Well, I think part of the apathy has to do with, it's so pervasive. What I mean by that is, it is a very common trait of fish and game departments and other agencies to promote predator control in order to increase the number of animals that hunters can kill. And so for part of it is it's so common that people take it for granted that this is a viable and a justifiable, slaughter of predators. The other part of it is that people are unaware of the negatives of such policies. And we probably don't have time to go into it, but killing mountain lions affects their whole social makeup, which can often lead to more conflicts, particularly with humans, because you get a lot of younger mountain lions that are not particularly good at hunting, that might wander into people's yards, may even attack people, and certainly attack livestock. And so you have that consequence. And finally, the animals they're trying to promote, in most cases, if predators have an impact, it's because of other things, like maybe there's too many roads into where the deer are, or maybe the deer winter range is limited by new housing tracts or something. In other words, there's a problem with the deer herd itself that it's not predation. It's all these other factors that, of course, agencies are unwilling to bring up, because if you're a fish and game department, most of your hunters like to drive ATVs and pickup trucks to go hunting. And if you said, oh, we're going to close these areas to any mechanical access because we think that will increase the deer herd, it's a lot easier to blame the mountain lions for the decline, if indeed it's even happening.
0: Yeah, exactly. Well, if you have time, would you give this problem some consideration and maybe shoot me some comments on it? Because they're using neck snares and bait traps, and the last numbers I saw, some people are saying that the mountain lion population in Utah right now could be down to as low as 1,000 animals. So I'll finish up on that. Did you want to say something else, George?
1: Yeah, I'm going to quickly say predators are usually not the main thing. If predators are having an effect on wildlife, it's usually because of some other thing that is affecting the prey species. and we should be looking a little deeper to see what that may be. Mm-hmm. If it is, for example, in southern Utah, it might be drought. Well, and what's causing the drought? Climate change. So blaming the predators because of climate change is, you know, let's deal with the climate change.
0: Mm-hmm. Okay. Well, thank you, George, for doing part two of our interview. I really like the way you speak up on behalf of wild animals, regardless of what others think. And I find myself in near complete agreement with you on many, many issues. Thanks again.
1: Thank you, Glenn. I appreciate the opportunity to talk about these issues.
0: You've been listening to Wild Earth Conversations with my guest, George Werthner, on KWSI 100.3 Radio in Grand Junction, Colorado. 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

0: for HIV, the criminalization of people like sex workers, like gay people in some countries, actually impacts how we can reach these people and actually increases their HIV rates. In order to bring down an epidemic, we need to not just focus on making sure people have a pill, but actually the environment around them.
1: Welcome to This Way Out, the international LGBTQ radio magazine. I'm Lucia Chappell. Botswana repeals anti-LGBTQ criminal penalties. The Trump administration links transgender advocacy to extremism. Zambia cancels RightsCon just days before it begins. Pennsylvania expands LGBTQ protections. Ghana's anti-LGBTQ battle spills into public controversy. A transgender goalkeeper makes history in Minnesota. And Ebony Joseph continues her report on the rise of anti-LGBTQ laws around the world. All that and more now that you've found This Way Out.
2: I'm John Dyer V.
3: And I'm Rhett.
2: With News Wrap, a summary of some of the news in or affecting LGBTQ communities around the world for the week ending May 8, 2026. Botswana courts have formally removed anti-LGBTQ plus provisions from the law. On March 26, 2026, the Botswana government published an amendment with removed paragraphs from the country's penal code which had criminalized so-called unnatural offenses. Under the penal code, same-sex relationships could be seen as proper cause for imprisonment for up to 7 years. The change comes 6 years after the landmark ruling by Botswana High Court striking down the ban on consensual same-sex intimacy. Local LGBTIQ plus group titled Lesbians, Gays, and Bisexuals of Botswana say this win means access to health care, safety, employment, and freedom to live openly. The LGBTQ plus community continues to fight for more legal recognition and protections in Botswana as a couple now fights for their right to marry, arguing against the discrimination of Botswana's Marriage Act.
3: The Trump administration has just released a 2026 counterterrorism strategy. Published May 6th, the 16-page memo outlines what the White House claims to be three major types of terror groups. The three groups are defined as narco-terrorists and transnational gangs, legacy Islamist terrorists, and violent left-wing extremists, including anarchists and fascists. But further into the document, the administration expands that list to include what it describes as violent secular political groups with ideologies that are anti-American, radically pro-transgender and anarchist, continuing the Trump administration's broader campaign of targeting transgender people through policy and rhetoric. The senior director for counterterrorism at the National Security Council, Dr. Sebastian Gorka, has similarly misattributed violence to transgender and non-binary individuals. This counterterrorism memo marks yet another attempt to criminalize transgender people in the U.S. Zambia has abruptly canceled RightsCon, the world's largest conference on human rights and technology, just days before the summit was set to begin in Lusaka. Organizers say nearly 3,000 activists, journalists, and tech leaders from over 150 countries were expected to attend. Officials claimed the event did not align with the country's national values, while advocacy groups accused the government of bowing to pressure over discussions involving LGBTQ rights, censorship, and surveillance, some even citing Chinese influence as the cause. According to Freedom House, a U.S.-based democracy NGO, Zambia is rated partly free, meaning the citizens face significant challenges to political rights and civil liberties. In an interview with DW Africa, Tabani Moyo, the executive director of the Media Institute of Southern Africa, warned that for these convenings to survive political interference and ultimately for human rights to progress, democratic institutions must stand together.
4: So this will have serious ramifications on the broader rights, as I spoke about. Hence, the need for the future of collaboration, advocacy, and convenings of this nature to have multiple pronged strategies when you are convening global conversations that will no longer focus on a single country because of the far-reaching end of these underlying circumstances and the hidden hand of maligning actors. You now need to plan with 3, 4, 5 countries or 2 or more continents in advance, because you might not know how even the most predictable of societies would end up behaving if they are operating under duress, the way diplomatically, so to speak, duress diplomatically, so to speak, as it has unfolded in Zambia.
2: On April 28th, Pennsylvania legislators passed House Bill 2103. Making it unlawful for someone to be denied housing, employment, or access to public accommodations based on their sexual orientation or gender identity. Democrat Representative Ben Waxman proposed the bill as a preemptive measure after a recent investigation into a white-only Arkansas community found that they technically operate within the law. Out of concern for a similar exploitation of loopholes in the law, the legislation specifically expands protections from discrimination. The bill amends a piece of legislation from 1955 known as the Pennsylvania Human Relations Act. The original bill prohibited certain practices of discrimination, including race, color, religious creed, ancestry, age, or national origin by employers, labor organizations, and more. Expanding upon the Human Relations Act, the amendment passed by a narrow vote of 101-100. The vote split almost entirely down party lines, with the exception of Democrat Representative Frank Burns joining all Republicans in opposing the bill. Nevertheless, House Bill 2103 advances to the Pennsylvania Senate.
3: Ghanaian trans musician Angel Maxine has been in hot water after poking fun at Member of Parliament John Intim Forgiur, claiming they have had past love affairs together. Her social media posts come in response to Forgiur's advocacy for the Human Sexual Rights and Family Values Bill, also known colloquially as the Ghanaian Anti-LGBTQ Bill. The legislation would enforce the imprisonment of individuals engaged in same-sex romantic involvement, banning trans health care, and prohibition of same-sex marriage, among other related provisions. Angel Maxine's remarks regarding her gay lover, John Nitim Forgiur, picked up traction on platforms including Instagram, TikTok, and X, snowballing to the point of discussion on the floor of Parliament. John Nitim Forgiur publicly denied her claims and threatened legal actions, calling her statements defamatory. Angel Maxine has refused to retract her comments on social media. She defended her satire in a public statement specifying, "In demonstrating the risk of such an expensive criminal law, I mentioned Honorable Nitim Forgiur as my lover. My purpose was to press the point that false reporting, public suspicion, and the mob-like justice that animates the bill puts everyone at risk." She went on to voice concerns for the ways the bill will criminalize the ordinary lives of queer people. Angel Maxine has also released an image of her lawyer's formal response to Forgiur, arguing that her statements constitute fair comment on a matter of public interest.
2: Finally, a Minnesota women's soccer team is making history after signing its first openly transgender player. Isaac Ranson has joined Minnesota Aurora FC for the upcoming season. Ranson, a transgender man, played for California State University Fullerton and won Big West Goalkeeper of the Year in 2023 and 2025. Ranson's signing comes as debates over transgender athletes continue around the country, with several Republican-led states pushing restrictions on trans participation in sports, especially in schools. According to the United Soccer League rules, players must join the team matching their gender assigned at birth. So in spite of Isaac Ranson being a trans man, he must play with the women's team. In an interview with The Big West, Ranson said that women's soccer has been one of the few spaces where he's felt safe and supported while living openly as himself, saying, "It honestly means the world to me to be able to stand proudly and be who I am, finally being able to be Isaac." Trans individuals are facing a lot of hate in sports, in the media. There's just not enough LGBTQ plus representation out there. I want to help change that.
3: That's News Wrap, global queer news with attitude, for the week ending May 8th, 2026. Follow the news in your area and around the world. An informed community is a strong community.
2: News Wrap was written by Jeb Bucky and Ebony Joseph. 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
3: Thank you. 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For This Way Out, I'm Rhett. 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
2: And I'm John Dyer V. Stay safe.
0: You're listening to This Way Out, the international LGBTQ radio magazine. Now it's time to rewind the rainbow. This is the Rainbow Rewind, where we take a look back at the people and the moments that made queer history. I'm Brian DeShazer. This week, we celebrate the May 13th, 1944 birthday of author Armistead Maupin. Here from This Way Out's episode, broadcast on September 10th, 1990, Armistead reads from Sure of You, the sixth installment of his novel Tales of the City.
5: They left the park at 1:30 and took a bus up 25th Avenue to the nursery. Thack would walk from there to a house off Geary he was assessing for the preservation people. When the bus stopped at Balboa, a pair of teenagers boarded with noisy ceremony. Some gut instinct told Brian to brace himself for trouble. "Better not be," he heard one of them say. "Yeah," said his much shorter sidekick. They were both overacting for their captive audience. Brian glanced at Thack, who sat stock still, cocking his head like a forest creature listening for alien footfall. The tall teenager dumped his fare into the slot. "Better not be, because I ain't getting AIDS." "Ish, no," said the short one. "You catch AIDS and die like a puffin' dog." He was moving toward the back now, brandishing the acronym like a switchblade. "What you think? Any faggots on this bus?"

0: Then came laughter, uncertain at first, but growing to volcanic dimensions, rumbling from one end of the bus to the other. The short kid was the first to...
1: That's this week's Rainbow Rewind, because remembering our past fuels our pride. I'm Brian DeShazer. More This Way Out is coming up.

0: Advocates warn that the global rise in anti-LGBTQ laws isn't just a political issue, it's a public health one. In many places, fear, stigma, and criminalization are making it harder for people to access basic and life-saving services, from HIV prevention to mental health care, creating barriers that push people further into the shadows. In part two of our series, This Way Out's Ebony Joseph looks at how these policies affect health outcomes and what happens when support systems start to fall away.
1: At least 67 countries have laws criminalizing same-sex conduct between consenting adults. And there's a growing list of countries enacting anti-LGBTQ propaganda laws. At the most basic level, this harmful legislation is meant to discourage queer people from showing up in society as their authentic selves. But as these laws trickle from courts and executive orders to police enforcement and mob violence, a vulnerable population is made even more vulnerable, as they are turned into scapegoats and denied access to community and life-saving health care.
2: The biggest impact is felt in the places where it's not safe at all or potentially illegal to be publicly queer. I mean, Senegal is really a nightmare scenario right now. Witch hunts of queer people. It makes people want to stay home and not go anywhere, or it makes people want to flee the country.
1: Neela Ghoshal is the Senior Director of Law, Policy, and Research at Outright International. They have dedicated their life to fighting against human rights violations.
2: I mean, it's definitely a huge crisis with regard to HIV. And then another dynamic that's happening at the same time is that the U.S. funding cuts last year terminated a lot of the work that was happening on HIV outreach and prevention in queer communities.
1: On January 20th, 2025, U.S. President Donald Trump issued an executive order freezing all foreign aid programs as part of his America First policy.
3: Instead of taxing our citizens to enrich other countries, we will tariff and tax foreign countries to enrich our citizens. The American dream will soon be back and thriving like never before.
1: The executive order also initiated a 90-day review period for these programs to assess, quote, efficiencies and consistency with U.S. foreign policy. The review would be led by the president's on-again, off-again special government employee, Elon Musk, and his Department of Government Efficiency, also known as DOGE, which promised to lower the federal government's spending by trillions, cutting budgets and staff at agencies like the Department of Education and Centers for Disease Control and Prevention.
4: Elon is doing a great job. He's finding tremendous fraud and corruption and waste. He's got a staff that's fantastic.
1: First up on the chopping block was USAID, the United States Agency for International Development, which was the lead humanitarian arm of the U.S. government for over six decades. At one point, USAID was the world's largest single donor, giving about $40 billion in 2024. The agency supported programs in more than 100 countries, helping communities deal with food and water shortages, natural disasters, and disease outbreaks. And despite its massive global reach, USAID made up less than 1% of the United States federal budget. Just 7 days after the executive order was issued, dozens of USAID officials were placed on leave, freezing funds and halting programs overnight. Within weeks, the humanitarian aid agency was dismantled. About 90% of programs were gutted, and the surviving parts were absorbed into the State Department.
5: It was very chaotic. It was intentional. And I had a good friend in Namibia. You know, she was told on a Tuesday, you

0: by Sunday need to be back in the United States. You're losing your job, right? And, you know, she's got two kids in school in Namibia, her husband, you know, like, what?
1: Kent Clindera spent nearly a decade at USAID as a senior technical advisor within the Office of HIV/AIDS. His work spanned over 30 countries across Africa, Central Asia, and the Caribbean. He was one of thousands of employees that lost their jobs because of the DOGE budget cuts.
0: They had no idea what they were doing. They just wanted to get rid of USAID, and they just got rid of it. And lots of misinformation being spread about it. So that was really tough to be fired right away and then see all your work denigrated as, you know, USAID, this is not America. This is not promoting America. This is what this is promoting this gender ideologue, you know, gender agenda, which, you know, is so untrue.
1: Most of Clindera's work focused on PEPFAR, an initiative to prevent the spread of HIV. He says the funding was vital to helping communities thrive. USAID was the main funder of many local clinics and organizations that serviced queer and trans people, allowing them to get tested discreetly and access pre-exposure prevention medication, also known as PrEP, which is essential to mitigating HIV outbreaks.
0: We had a lot of community clinics set up, and they were fearful of going to them. You're afraid the police could arrest you and you can't be out. They'll tell your employer, they'll tell your family that, you know, it'll ruin you. And so then they start extorting you. And so there's a lot of fear around that stuff. If that happens to you, you can't go to the police. The police will arrest you for being gay, right? You know, so it's just, it's a tough situation. And so that's why a lot of our work dealt with, how do we get police to realize that arresting gay people is only going to increase HIV rates?
1: This is where criminalization and healthcare collide. These laws create hostile environments that harm people's health, stability, and future.
0: The criminalization of people like sex workers, like gay people in some countries, actually impacts how we can reach these people and actually increases their HIV rates. And so that's a really good example of how, in order to bring down an epidemic, we need to not just focus on making sure people have a pill, but actually the environment around them, the legal structure, or their, you know, poverty is a huge factor, or gender norms are a huge factor. And so how do we look at these sort of environments?
1: People simply can't thrive in these conditions, and neither can their communities.
0: Like, I went to the LGBT clinic to get my meds because I trusted them that they wouldn't share my name. No, I am going to a government clinic because they may share my name and the police may arrest me. So I just won't go. Yeah. And, or this person used to deliver my medication to me, or this person used to help me get tested. They don't exist anymore. In the name of the health of the people, we have to work with these people to improve their economic viability, which will in turn increase their health and their health outcomes, right? So we would often sometimes use that infrastructure of health to deliver a lot more human rights work.
1: And while I wish I could tell you exactly how much HIV infection rates and AIDS-related deaths have changed since this all went down, I can't. Because another key part of USAID funding was data collection. And how can you solve a problem if you don't have the resources to track it? Organizers around the world are asking themselves the very same question. In candid online meetups, members of Global Black Gay Men Connect share insight into what's happening in their countries and strategize getting resources to those who need it.
2: You hear a lot of conversations about PrEP, about long-acting PrEP, but then there is no product in country. How are you guys managing?
1: Without immediate intervention, UNAIDS projects that by 2030, there could be an additional 6.6 million new HIV infections worldwide and more than 20,000 additional AIDS-related deaths every day. After the fall of USAID came the Promoting Human Flourishing in Foreign Resistance Policy, a sweeping Trump administration rule that bars U.S. foreign aid from organizations offering services related to abortion, diversity, or, quote, gender ideology.
3: If a hospital in a sub-Saharan African country, if a Ministry of Health is getting U.S. health funding, and the Ministry of Health has determined that to address their AIDS pandemic, they need to reach out to trans people, they're not allowed to do that anymore with U.S. funding. there is growing hostility toward LGBTIQ people almost everywhere. And that has been emboldened by the Trump administration in the United States. So I think that's why we are suddenly seeing a wave of new criminalizing laws.
1: What happens in the U.S. can quickly shape politics far beyond its borders, from executive orders on gender in the states to Olympic sex testing and anti-LGBTQ propaganda laws abroad. It all sends the same message that queer people's bodies and identities must be policed.
4: At its root, it's ignorance and hate. And that hasn't really changed much in decades. And it's not just queer people, it's women, it's Black and brown people, it's Indigenous people. So this is not a new script. It's just the ferocity and intensity has changed. So I think the challenge we find ourselves in now is, as communities, how do we respond, right? Because this isn't new to us. And if the U.S. is using its power to influence policy against us even more, then obviously harm is going to be done to our communities. But the question also becomes, what opportunities does it present to us?
1: Alex Garner is the Senior Director of Strategic Initiatives and Communications at IMPACT, a global action nonprofit for gay men's health and rights.
4: The act of criminalizing a group of people has so many branches in terms of the impact. And one of them is that it makes it easier to not give them resources, right? It makes it easier to say, well, why do we need to fund criminals? Then it has a direct impact, not just on healthcare, but on your ability to access the world around you, right? So if you're deemed a criminal, then that impacts your ability to get a job, to get a place to live, to have access to services. And so not only does it criminalize your sexual behavior, and by extension, your sexual identity, and many times your gender identity, but it also essentially makes you a second-class citizen.
1: Garner says that in the wake of losing support from democratic institutions, local groups are working amongst themselves to build coalitions and support each other.
4: In the last decade, we've had a very strong movement around Black Lives Matter. And there's this idea that reinforcing that lives have value. And so whether that's Black lives or queer lives or trans lives, different communities are understanding how to advance that narrative that their lives have value and meaning, that they don't need to make a case for why they should be invested in, that as human beings, we should be invested in. We have fundamental human rights.
1: These issues are all intertwined. Funding shapes healthcare. Policy shapes access, and together, they shape whether people are able to live safely and openly.
4: These young queer kids who have to walk down the street every single day and can't possibly hide their sexual orientation or gender expression, but they still walk down that street every single day and accept the risks that come along with it because they want to have a life. They want to be able to live fully. And many of them are invested in changing things for themselves and the people that are going to come after them. And I think that is always a source of inspiration for the work that we do.
1: For This Way Out, I'm Ebony Joseph.
5: 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Jeb Bakke is news writer with assistance from Ebony Joseph, who was also producer of the feature report on anti-LGBTQ laws around the world. The report concludes next week. The Fray performed some of the music you heard, and Kim Wilson composed and performed our theme music. This Way Out thanks the Kicking Assets Fund of the Tides Foundation, Tanya Kane Perry, Richard Merck and Brad Payton of Silicon Valley celebrating their 50th year together, and all the listener donors who make this program possible. 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
7: Hi, welcome to Food Sleuth Radio, where we help you think beyond your plate. I'm Melinda Hemmelgarn, a registered dietitian and investigative nutritionist on a mission to connect the dots between food, health, and agriculture and find food truth. And today I'm delighted to welcome Ms. Margaret Martin. She is a physical therapist with 4 decades of experience. Her expertise is in the area of bone health and the treatment and prevention of osteoporosis through evidence-based therapeutic exercise, safe movement, and fall prevention. She is the creator of Melio Guide, the leading online provider of safe and effective osteoporosis exercise programs. And you can go there via melioguide.com to take a free course. She has practiced physical therapy in California, British Columbia, and Ontario, and she received her education at the School of Physical and Occupational Therapy at McGill University in Montreal, Canada. She's also the recipient of the Award of Distinction from the College of Physiotherapists of Ontario for her significant contributions and achievements. She has just returned from the 2026 World Congress on Osteoporosis, Osteoarthritis, and Musculoskeletal Diseases in Prague. So we'll talk about some of the latest research presented there. Welcome, Margaret.
8: Thank you, Melinda.
7: So I'm always curious to know how people find their path. You know, how did you find your career and why in particular did you focus on bone health?
8: Well, it wasn't until I had been a therapist for about 15 years that I started focusing more on bone health. And I really created Melio Guide when I gave a lot of thought as to all the different areas of practice I had done, stroke, spinal cord, sports injuries, orthopedics. And we'd always look at the musculoskeletal system, but more the muscle or the joint that needed to be tended to. But yet every single individual I had worked with over the years had a skeleton. And I was like, oh my gosh, I am not spending enough time taking care of their skeletons or teaching them how to take care of their skeletons. And so I decided to create Melio Guide mainly when I came back from the United States and I realized the inequities in healthcare. In the Canadian system in the 1980s, when I started practicing, individuals had free access to physical therapy in hospitals. In one-on-one, for whatever inpatient care or outpatient care they needed. That started changing when I had come back from California. When I worked in California, I was at a county hospital. And I noticed that having had the opportunities to get personal care in a private hospital, just the inequities there as well of, you know, wealthy people getting the best care. And just individuals not getting the knowledge and access to the care they needed.
7: Absolutely. And it's one of the reasons why I wanted to have you on the program, because we are experiencing in the United States significant cuts to Medicaid. And I want to provide our listeners with basic things that they can do every day in their lives to help keep them well, since access to healthcare is really a challenge. And as you say, there is great inequity in our healthcare system. So I want to talk about some of the basic insights that you have gained in your long career. What can we do every day to keep our bones and bodies strong?
8: So one of the things is listening to your channel, because you give so much information on good nutrition. And before we even think about exercise, what we put in our bodies are the building blocks from which exercise can work. We can't build muscle and bone without adequate nutrients and without adequate protein. So just being really mindful to obtain as best a diet as possible. But, you know, rich in fruits and vegetables, adequate protein, calcium, vitamin D. And out of all the foods, prunes is one of the best sources of micronutrients that are made available to our bones. Unfortunately, no one's figured out exactly what, or else it would be also bottled.
7: Right. Well, you know, one of the things we've learned in nutrition is that nutrients and foods function best in the body when they're in combination with other nutrients or ingredients in foods. And oftentimes we think we know what the magic ingredient is in a food and we stick it in a bottle. And then we find out, no, it's a little bit more than that. So yes, you have a video on the most important things that we can do to protect our bones. And in the food category, you recommend prunes. And a lot of people have trouble eating prunes because they can cause some GI distress. So I would say start slowly.
8: Exactly. Yes.
7: It's my understanding that it's the boron in prunes that seems to have a beneficial effect.
8: I've heard that boron is one of many of the nutrients that are available. So I wouldn't go and just buy boron because I'm afraid that by saying that, that's what people tend to do. But there are so many other phytonutrients as well.
7: Right. And I think the recommendation is to try to get 5 or 6 per day, if I understood your recommendations.
8: Yeah. So depending on the size, but 100 grams.
7: All right. Let's talk about some other strategies that you advise people with regard to when to start paying attention to our bones and what we can do physically.
8: So we actually want to pay attention to our bones from utero onwards. So if there's any pregnant women, ensuring that you are having adequate vitamin D, because that vitamin D is going to influence the health of your baby's bones. And then for your children, the more children can run and play and have a healthy diet, all that stress that they're placing on their bones is creating a stronger skeleton for them for life. Not only does it even develop with their skeleton, but it also helps to make their joints more resistant to forces. So they develop stronger cartilage through their joints by play. And, you know, today, a lot of children and even adults tend to stick with one sport, but it's so much healthier for them to just run and play, but try lots of different sports because those forces change the stresses that are placed on the bone and the bone develops accordingly. So, you know, if you're doing things that require vertical challenges and horizontal challenges and the muscles pulling one way and then the other way, all the better.
7: Right. So there have been many changes in our society lately. COVID, of course, made a big impact. Working from home, we have many jobs that are sedentary. And then we learn that keeping our bones strong requires that we're physically active all our lives, but that osteoporosis or osteopenia is a silent disease. So we go along, we're in a sedentary lifestyle, and our bones are losing calcium and becoming weaker. What would be your recommendations, for example, for somebody who has a sedentary job?
8: So if they could take frequent breaks and even briskly walk down, well, a lot of people are in their home, I was going to say down the corridor, but you know, if they have stairs in between every 20 to 40 minutes, run up a flight of stairs, or just make a point. I've had clients that have said, you know, I need you to put the oven timer on and I need you to get off the chair and just briskly walk down, turn off the timer, put it back on for the next 40 minutes from now so that you have to get up and turn it off. Because otherwise it's so easy to go, oh, I'll get up in 5 minutes and then 2 hours have passed. So our bones have receptors in them. And so just like, you know, all of us, we get hungry and so we eat food, but our bones' nourishment is mechanical stimulation. And without that mechanical stimulation, then the little receptors that are being born all the time within the bone that will go on to become muscle and cartilage and ligaments, they'll just become fat cells if they don't get the adequate stimulus that they need. And so it becomes a vicious cycle. So it's so very important that you get some movement throughout your day. Now, ideally, there's two kinds of movements that we want, which is weight bearing, which is running down your hallway or running up and down your stairs. But there's also strength training.
7: And you provide strategies for incorporating strength training on your videos.
8: I do. Unlike, you know, a lot of, I guess, recommendations and studies where they talk about high intensity interval training and people are like, oh, I have to do heavy squats and heavy deadlifts. And these are appropriate for a select group of individuals. But I've had so many individuals who have gone from 0 to 100 and went, oh, okay, I'm going to embark on these hard exercises. And then they get disc herniations, they, you know, strain their back badly, and then they're out of commission for a long time, which is going to negatively affect their bones. So I provide very stepwise approach because I've worked with so many individuals over the years. I know that some are starting at a very low level of fitness, and it's the little stepwise approach where they make gains and successes, and they continue to get stronger and can eventually build to high intensity work. But they have to start where their body is at and respect their current situation.
7: Right. Well, so in addition to the exercise component, I do want to talk about this big push to take different kinds of supplements and drugs. And I wonder if you have any thoughts on particular dietary supplements and what to look out for.
8: Well, I think I've heard it on your channel, and I too am a big fan of Consumer Labs. And so using a third party to assess whether or not the supplement you're considering to take is a good one or not. But when it comes to osteoporosis, one of the biggest supplements people are considering is calcium. But at the WCAO, all of the cardiologists that spoke were just really encouraging clinicians to tell their patients to get their calcium from food, because it's just assimilating differently and affecting their coronary arteries and other arteries in their body differently.
7: Right. And one of them that I've seen in the press is strontium. Then we should be aware of what that does to a DEXA scan reading.
8: Yes. So when we have a DEXA scan, the clinician that's doing the scan and the doctors who interprets the scan is assuming that you are getting adequate minerals through your diet. Strontium is not one of those minerals that they're assuming that you're getting. Strontium will replace calcium in your bones. And the problem with this is strontium doesn't make your bones stronger, but what it does do is that your bone mineral density scores will look better. So you'll have a better score, which means you might now take risks and put more stresses on your bones than they're actually capable of supporting. And it's putting you at risk and not making your bones any stronger.
7: Yeah, and I'm sure supplements on the market that are directed towards women in particular and older women who suddenly get a DEXA scan, and that is, of course, the tool that's used to measure our bone density. And we get frightened when we see those low scores and we see supplements on the market that promise benefit. And we might be tempted to spend our hard-earned money on those, but we should be aware. And yes, just to remind our listeners, consumerlab.com is a great third-party review organization that helps us make the best decisions in the marketplace. Margaret, let me take one break because we're just about halfway through. And I want to remind our listeners that if you're just joining us, you're tuned into Food Sleuth Radio. And today we are joined by Ms. Margaret Martin. She's a physical therapist with specific expertise in bone health and the treatment and prevention of osteoporosis. All right, let's talk about how we assess our bone health. It has been most common that we go through DEXA scans. Are there other ways of measuring bone strength and health?
8: There are. In terms of bone strength, there is a qualitative computer tomography. This is something that's usually restricted to studies and hospital settings, but it is an excellent tool to measure the quality of bone. There is also, as part of some of the offerings of DEXA machines, centers that have DEXA machines, something called trabecular bone scores, as well as vertebral fracture assessments. So the trabecular bone score allows for a picture within the vertebral body of the spine. And so it's actually, one could say, almost measuring the cross bridges or the, when you see the honeycomb pictures of internal scaffolding of the vertebrae. So it gives us a picture into the quality of the bone, whereas a DEXA result, where you get a bone mineral density, is only giving us information on the density and not the quality. Now, the other test that can be done off of a DEXA machine is a vertebral fracture assessment. And this allows a visual picture from your fourth thoracic vertebrae, which is just below your neck, all the way down to almost your last vertebrae in the lower back, which is your L4. So you get a picture of all of these little building blocks that make up the 26 vertebrae. In this case, you're getting about 21 of the vertebrae in that picture to see, are they still nice little building blocks or have some of them compressed over time? Now, the nice thing about both the TBS and the vertebral fracture assessment is the level of radiation is so very low. It's like being on a plane across the United States. So it's not a lot of radiation exposure. The unfortunate part is not every center has these extra applications. So you definitely want to ask your physician to refer you. If you're wanting more information about your bones, they can refer you to these centers.
7: That would be important to get a better picture of overall bone health. But I think for many of us, the only scan we have access to is DEXA. And that leaves us in a position of not knowing the full story and being advised, say, to start taking drugs, which I think many of us struggle with the risks and benefits, and it would be helpful to have a better picture of true bone quality as well as density.
8: Yes, I totally agree. There's another product on the market, which I think is providing people in larger centers more confusion, and that's the Echolite REMS. And throughout the conference, stressed that this is a great tool for areas and demographics in which the DEXA may not be available. There are many countries that are underserviced in regards to bone health and osteoporosis. Then millions of individuals never get a DEXA. And so a REMS is much more affordable and more accessible. And there's, you know, a number of conditions, be it severe spinal deformities, people who've had kyphoplasties, if they had hip screws, if they have kidney disease, they're pregnant, children and disabled, do far better with a REMS. And in a few countries, such as Russia and Colombia, and I believe Serbia, it is considered a diagnostic tool. But so many people in North America are getting REMS done because they want a second opinion. And it's like comparing oranges to apples. And so people get just more confused when they now have a REMS result, when where the fragility score is not comparable to the fragility score that you get from the FRAX, which is a derived from a DEXA machine. So it's very confusing. And so I would, you know, in North America, the gold standard is still the DEXA. And if you're concerned about your bones, then I would just go the next line and try to find a DEXA that provides a trabecular bone score as well as a vertebral fracture assessment.
7: That's really important to know. What about blood tests for, say, bone turnover markers or any kind of biomarkers looking for bone status? Are they available and worthwhile?
8: Yeah, they're especially worthwhile if you're looking to make a significant change. Or you're really, you know, questioning, you're getting a lot of pressure from your doctor about pharmaceuticals. And you're like, but I just need more information before I can make a decision. And these bone markers are a simple blood test. Now, it's important to make sure you've, on my blog post, I specify the fasting that's required and not having collagen. I believe it's the day before, so that the tests are as accurate as possible, have them done at the same time if you're going to have a repeat test. And so there are two primary tests. One is a CTX, which looks at the activity of the osteoclast. Think of the C as, so in osteoclast, as the cutters and cleaners of bone, whereas the other test is called a P1NP, and that measures the builders of bone or the osteoblasts. And so at any point in time, you get this blood test and you have a sense now of real time, how active is the turnover or the activity between these two bone cells. So this is important if, for instance, you invest in a low intensity vibration platform, or you decide, okay, I'm going to embark on a regular exercise program, and you want to know, is it going to have true benefits? And so you could actually have the blood test done, follow your daily routine that you're building, be it changing your diet, and hopefully it's all the things combined, the diet and the exercise. And then 3 to 4 months later, you retest and you look at if the changes you've made are having a positive impact on calming the osteoclasts and or stimulating the osteoblasts. And these are things we know, for instance, when we hit menopause, as we lose estrogen, the osteoclasts become more active, which is a problem, which is why women lose bone through menopause, because those cleaners and cutters are more active and the osteoblasts, the builders, aren't keeping up.
7: It is great to know that you can get that kind of feedback in just 3 to 4 months after changing your physical activity and diet. It's a really great way to see, as you say, if these practices are being effective. You mentioned vibration platforms, and I know that people have wondered about some of these. There are programs where they're pretty expensive, where you basically have this kind of vibration, but you can say you can buy your own vibration platform. I know you have a blog post on this on your Melio Guide website. Do you recommend them?
8: I especially recommend them for individuals who just are not able to exercise. There are many people who, for many reasons, or sometimes it's just lifestyle and time, and they're just so busy that they don't have time to do that. The mechanical stimulation of the bones that I was talking about, as in brisk walking, running up and down stairs, getting that time in to lift heavy weights. Sometimes people just can't fit it in, or they have cardiac or pulmonary issues, or they're recovering from a stress fracture. There's so many circumstances in which individuals are not able to provide the mechanical stimulation that the bones need. So in these circumstances, a low intensity vibration platform is a real godsend.
7: That's really great to know. Now, you are just back from the World Congress on Osteoporosis, and I want to make sure that I give you time to highlight anything that you want our listeners to know from that.
8: I think the one thing I would just do is a little summary on is there's just such a huge number of individuals that take these weight loss drugs, the GLP-1s, and I was really concerned about them. But on the positive, when it comes to bone, the conclusion at the World Conference was that there was no negative findings and a very slight positive finding in a study that was done. And this was on mice, by the way. Insofar as joint health, there were anti-inflammatory findings, which again is positive. When it came to muscle, and these are all different experts examining each one of these categories, but when it came to muscle, there was concern when the drug is stopped and then somebody regains weight. So they found that with the weight gain that they gained after the GLP-1s, that there was a lot of fat infiltration into the muscle. And that means rather than have like muscle and then you might have fat between the skin and the muscle, you actually have muscle now being infiltrated by the fat, which makes for a less healthy muscle. And so the recommendation was to, like all weight loss, to make sure that you add strength training with weight loss with and without the GLP-1. So if you stop taking it, to please add strength training so that you don't lose your muscle.
7: Mm-hmm. I looked at some key takeaways and research highlights that had been presented online. One of them that I found intriguing was the gut-bone axis connection. Boy, we are learning so much about the power of our microbes in our gut. Did you go to a session on that and your thoughts about how managing gut health could be a future approach to treating bone diseases?
8: So I did not get to attend because there was usually like 7 sessions running concurrently.
7: Of course.
8: But I had recently reviewed some of the research and wrote a blog post on it. And one of the interesting things is when you start looking at your diet and it's going, I'm supposed to have 30 different types of healthy fiber in the course of a week. Because so many of us will, you know, make the same type of salad, or we'll have a similar dinner. But in that, it might be very healthy, but we might only have 17 different fruits and vegetables. And they're asking for 30 so that the gut microbiome gets its full level of nutrients and fiber that supports its health.
7: Absolutely. I am a big fan of fiber as a dietitian. The other ingredient that people might find on supplement shelves is collagen. And I wondered if you had thoughts on collagen or if it was presented at the conference at all.
8: It was not presented this year. Back in 2018, there was a collagen that was developed in Germany, and it won awards in Germany. And it has been shown not only that year, that 1 year that it was studied, but when women were followed up, I believe up to 4 years, and it was called Fortibone, F-O-R-T-I bone. And it's not sold as Fortibone. Every company will purchase the rights to the collagen. And so if you're looking for a good collagen that you know has been actually tested for bone health, then you want to look for that as your primary collagen within the product that you've chosen.
7: That's really good to know. All right. We are unfortunately out of time, but I want to thank our listeners for joining us. Remind everyone that Food Sleuth Radio is produced by Dan Hemmelgarn for KOPN in Columbia, Missouri. Most of all, I want to thank my guest, Ms. Margaret Martin, physical therapist with expertise in the area of bone health and the treatment and prevention of osteoporosis, melioguide.com. There is a free course on bone health there, as well as lots of short videos showing us some simple exercises we can do, even in our own homes, to improve our posture, strengthen our bones and our core. Margaret, thank you so much for sharing your expertise and all the work that you've done to contribute to better health in our society.
8: It has been a pleasure. And, you know, our bones have been our silent supporters for years, and they only yell out when they break. So I think it's so important that we take good care of them and give some thought to how we eat and how we move to keep them healthy.
7: Yes, thank you.
8: It is my pleasure.

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